0: And we've told folks throughout the weekend so far that Minnesota needs one win in this series to solidify a spot in next week's Big Ten tournament. And they are 3 outs and 5 runs in front of doing just that.
1: Harrahill's 0-2 pitch off the glove of Worthley. Pitch was way high, so taking third is Allen. Wild pitch. One-two count on the batter. Harrahill trying to finish this inning. Ryan comes set, brings it home. Just missed. The entire Husker infield started off the diamond. Husker dugout not liking that. From our home plate umpire, Jake Botek. That was beautifully located. The 2-2. Jam shot, backing out of play off to the left.
0: I think for the most part, Harry, from a location standpoint, has done a really good job. Mentioned he didn't get the call in the 2-2 and thought he had Hunt on that 1-2.
1: 2-2 pitch. Hammered, but a mile foul. Thing hits off the football building. 109 off the bat, but that had no chance of ever being fair. Count still 2-2. The pitch. Strike three, finally gets the inside corner. And Hunt caught staring at it. Harrahill gets out of the inning. 2 runs on 1 hit, no errors, 1 left. We go to the 9th, Minnesota 6, Nebraska 1. And they've got who else out to finish it other than Joe Sperry. Top of the 9th is next. This is Big Red Baseball.
2: 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Nearly 5 million head are finished and marketed in Nebraska every year. With a population of nearly 2 million, you can see why the beef cattle industry is the state's single largest industry and the engine that powers the state's economy. Brought to you by
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0: And a last licks for Nebraska here in the top of the 9th, and they've got a mountain to climb here, trailing now by 5 to Minnesota. 6-1 in favor of the Gophers. Joe Sperry will remain on the mound, and why not? He's been outstanding in relief. He's only allowed 1 hit. It was a solo home run to Jeter Worthley, but Minnesota also with Janky, their closer, ready to go at a moment's notice. Nebraska will send up 4-5-6, trying to keep this thing alive, chasing 5 runs here in the top of the 9th.
1: Sperry hasn't thrown this many pitches since the season opener where he started for Minnesota. He threw 86. He's over 50 here today. Sanderson set to lead off the 9th. First pitch comes home. Outside corner, a called strike, 0-1. Huskers have just had no heartbeat offensively tonight. 6-1 Gophers. They've controlled this thing from start to finish. The 0-1. Sanderson fouled it straight back to the backstop. 0-2. Hard to even say. I mean, other than locating, Sperry's stuff doesn't look overpowering from up here. He's got a lot of movement on the fastball. The 0-2. Missed 1-2. He's top.

0: 15,000 lives saved per year. Buckle up. This message from the NDOT Highway Safety Office. I got to be honest, talking to head coach Will Bolt, I didn't know what type of conversation we were going to have, especially with the way things were looking. I mean, it was challenging, but we said it on the broadcast. You open the door for this offense. We've seen it time and time again. They're going to make you pay for it. Minnesota learned that tonight.
1: Yeah, well, before the ninth inning, I just said, hey, we hadn't had our big inning yet. You know, we usually have at least one big inning a game. We hadn't had that yet. And again, all it took was a spark, and that's usually all it takes with this group. And we just kind of never quite got that in this game until the ninth inning. You know, the leadoff hitter being on was a little bit elusive, and you know, we didn't have that normal counterpunch. Even when, you know, we didn't cash in the fourth inning, we felt like, all right, we're just going to keep setting up innings. And credit to their guy, Sperry. I mean, he was really, really good and kept us off balance. And but what can you say about the heart and the fight of this group, man? I mean, they love one another, and they love to compete. And that, apparently they love to win, because they like to slap hands and take the team picture, and just the feelings that come from those things. And you know what I told these guys is they're learning lessons, you know, for the rest of their lives by, you know, being something bigger than themselves. And you know, it's just not one or two guys, it's somebody different every day, and there's so many different guys that contributed.
0: You mentioned between Sperry and even Morton before he goes out with an injury, it just seemed like, again, There was no panic. I'm curious if that was the vibe here in the dugout as well, where guys just kind of believed that they were going to get their bats, they're eventually going to get their inning.
1: Yeah, and I'll give our dugout a ton of credit, man. They never went away, not for one pitch of the game. They really, really competed hard, kind of helped will our guys to that rally there in the ninth inning. And, you know, ultimately it comes down to the guys between the white lines. And, you know, the middle of the order stepped up big, you know. Dylan with a big hit, and obviously Jeter, man. I mean, before that, obviously Jeter. But just, again, what can you say about this group of guys?
0: Ty Horn, pretty solid, pretty effective. You also got some good relief appearances as well, with Jay Sean closing it down, but Braxton gives you some success. Harry Hill gives you some success. It seemed like, you know, going to look back on this entire nine innings, and there were a lot of guys that had their role.
1: Yeah, you know, and obviously Jay Sean, you know, finished it off there at the end. And yeah, I thought Ty was very, very competitive. He gave us every shot to win that game, especially with our offense and what we're capable of doing. So he pitched really, really well. Like you said, Stewie got some big outs. You know, need to get off to a good start tomorrow, and we got some more guys ready to rock in the pen.
0: I feel like I've been asking you this a lot after wins like this. You got to come down from that emotion and try to sweep a series. There was a lot of big things in front of this team. I know that's not something that concerns you right now.
1: No, you know, we're going to compete as hard as we can. I know that. And, you know, we'll put our chips in the middle of the table, and, you know, I'll be okay with however it goes. I mean, I feel like they're going to come out and put their best foot forward. We're not thinking ahead. We're going to be very present tomorrow.
0: Congrats, Coach. Appreciate it.
1: Thank you.
0: 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The Huskers entered the ninth inning down by 5 runs. They come from behind and shock Minnesota, taking the lead in the top of the ninth. And they hold on with Jay Sean Unger getting his 10th save. The Huskers get win number 40. They lock up second place in the Big Ten and the second seed in next week's Big Ten tournament. But they'll go for the sweep right here at Siebert Field tomorrow. We come on the air at 12:30 with the first pitch at 1 p.m. Camden, back to you.
2: Thanks, Nick. Once again, Nebraska's 7-6 winner tonight. Like Nick said, Huskers back in action tomorrow for the final game of the series with Minnesota. First pitch is scheduled for 1 p.m. with pregame beginning at 12:30 on the HRN. For Ben McLaughlin and Nick Hanley in Minneapolis, I'm Camden Cohn. Have a great rest of your night. 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
3: Now, as I point out, you know, prosecutors or committee chairmen don't call witnesses unless they know what they're going to say. Somehow, Custer's been in touch with them. And so Custer testifies about corruption in the Grant administration, which he doesn't know about personally. A high-profile, regular Army officer openly allying himself with the political opposition of the Commander-in-Chief, something the Army would not tolerate today. But Custer does it. And guess what? President Grant is a little upset about this. And I think justifiably, actually. And so he says Custer cannot be the field commander of the 7th Cavalry in an upcoming campaign to drive in the Sioux so that the government can seize control of the Black Hills. And again, Custer sees a chance to fight is escaping him, and he becomes desperate. and he pleads, and he manages to get General Terry, his immediate superior, to plead for him. And finally, reluctantly, Grant allows him to be put back in command of his troops and to go off to fight in an attempt to save himself one last time from a crisis that he's created for himself. But that time, the situation had changed. The Lakotas and Cheyennes, they are the ones, I think, that deserve the credit for that victory. In dismissing Custer as an arrogant fool, we can diminish the magnitude of that victory, not simply in numbers, but fighting skill and the most amazing combination of tactical leadership among the Lakotas especially. They defeat Custer. Custer lost. He made mistakes, but they won. And Custer rode into something he couldn't luck his way out of, and he couldn't fight his way out of. And Custer's luck finally ran out at the Little Bighorn. And the reason that that was such an event for Americans is not simply the scale of the defeat. That's very true. Not simply that the cream of the American army, such as it was wiped out by a bunch of pre-industrial nomads, but that it was led by this great, loved, notorious celebrity whom Americans had put so much meaning on, still as controversial as ever. And yet, in that bright sunlight of the Little Bighorn, we can forget all of the great crises that ran through his life and all of the meaning he had for his fellow Americans and how much his life tells us about the way our country as it exists now came into being.
4: And a superb job on the storytelling and production by Greg Hengler. And a special thanks to T.J. Stiles for remarkable storytelling on the life of George Custer. His book, Custer's Trials, A Life on the Frontier of a New America, is available on Amazon and all the usual suspects. Heck, go to a bookstore and buy it. Again, T.J. Stiles, Custer's Trials. What a life. Multiple court-martials, and somehow his fighting ability and his connections always save the day. Of course, until it didn't. As T.J. said, until one day his luck ran out at Little Bighorn. The story of General George Custer, the side of his life that you probably didn't know. We love doing that here on this show, here on Our American Stories.

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13: And we continue with our American stories. 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
2: Thomas Shipley is the most famous abolitionist you've never heard of. A white American living in Philadelphia during an age of slavery, Shipley's lifelong devotion to freedom made him a beloved icon within the abolitionist community. His tireless efforts helped free hundreds of black Americans captured by slave owners and kidnappers, while his lobbying of the Pennsylvania state legislature protected thousands more. Despite his pacifist upbringing as a Quaker, Shipley did not hesitate to throw himself into carnage, whether that meant testifying against slave owners, pursuing slave catchers, outwitting kidnappers, or charging headlong into a vicious race riot. One of his eulogists and fellow abolitionist friends, Isaac Parrish, christened him advisor and protector of black Americans, for on every occasion of popular disorder in which the safety of the black community was under threat, Shipley could be found at his post, fearlessly defending their rights and using his political influence with those in authority to throw around them the protection of the laws. So who was Thomas Shipley, and why did black Americans consider him their most sincere and active friend? Born in Philadelphia in 1787 and orphaned by age six, Shipley was adopted into the household of fellow Quaker Isaac Bartram, who had married Thomas's older sister. He attended boarding school in Westchester, Pennsylvania, and throughout his youth possessed an uncommon perseverance, love of reading, and peaceful disposition. Upon leaving school, he apprenticed to the hardware business, and later, he and his brother-in-law opened their own hardware store on Market Street in Philadelphia. At age 20, Shipley joined the renowned Pennsylvania Abolition Society, an activist group of wealthy and middle-class Quakers devoted to protecting and emancipating black Americans. Although Pennsylvania passed a Gradual Emancipation Act in 1780, black Americans still faced constant harassment and violence, especially in Philadelphia. Pennsylvania abolitionists worked in close conjunction with the black community, serving as free legal counsel, investigating slave owners' claims, and tracking the kidnappers who prowled the city in search of vulnerable black Americans. While Shipley attended abolitionist meetings, took copious notes, and served on the organization's Board of Education for Black Youth, his role as the leader of the acting committee made him an abolitionist legend. As what might be best understood as an abolitionist enforcer group, the acting committee consisted of young white abolitionist men who met monthly to discuss problems plaguing black life in Philadelphia. Led by Shipley, the acting committee investigated slave owners' claims and the activities of professional kidnappers by corroborating evidence, pursuing leads, speaking with informants, referring cases to the Pennsylvania Abolition Society's roster of exceptional lawyers, and even helping accused fugitives escape. Most importantly, Thomas Shipley's work with the acting committee helped lay the foundation for what became known as the Underground Railroad. In 1820, Shipley and the acting committee spearheaded Pennsylvania state legislation that increased the penalties for kidnapping free blacks to sell down south. 6 years later, Shipley traveled to the state capital of Harrisburg to lobby legislators to prevent influential Maryland slave owners from turning Pennsylvania into a slave catcher's paradise. Maryland representatives feared that Pennsylvanians might not return supposed fugitives, especially because of abolitionists like Shipley and his white and black allies. While Pennsylvania lawmakers made concessions to Maryland in the resulting legislation, namely by agreeing that state officials could issue removals of fugitive slaves, the combined efforts of Shipley and the black abolitionists Richard Allen and Stephen Gloucester in Harrisburg convinced legislators to include an amendment disallowing slave owner testimony in fugitive slave cases. Thomas Shipley was also one of the earliest proponents of immediate, as opposed to gradual, emancipation. Abolitionist heroes like Frederick Douglass and William Lloyd Garrison espoused what contemporaries called immediatism, the immediate, uncompensated, and total emancipation of enslaved black Americans. Some Pennsylvania abolitionists were wary of Douglass and Garrison, preferring to take a gradual course in eliminating the institution by petitioning influential politicians. This new wave of abolitionists, labeled radical by their enemies, viewed these conservative methods of emancipation as inferior to their method of constant and unequivocal agitation on the slavery question. Shipley's experiences in the Acton Committee and with the black community revealed to him a pressing need to eliminate slavery in all its forms immediately, for hardly a day went by in which he did not personally tend to the needs of an accused fugitive slave or the heartbroken family of a black kidnapping victim. As a founder of the American Anti-Slavery Society, Shipley was present for the organization's first convention held in Philadelphia in December 1833. This new society, comprised of immediatists, pledged to organize anti-slavery societies, if possible, in every city, town, and village in America, send forth agents to lift up the voice of remonstrance, of warning, of entreaty, and of rebuke, and circulate unsparingly and extensively anti-slavery tracts and periodicals. Over the next 2 years, this group of immediate abolitionists sent over 1 million abolitionist tracts, periodicals, and letters across the Union, infuriating slave owners and their northern allies. Throughout the 1830s, Shipley and his black and white allies in Philadelphia endured the wrath of pro-slavery forces within the city. Two major race riots erupted there in 1834 and 1835, and in both cases, white Philadelphians burned most of black Philadelphia to the ground. In the words of one eyewitness, "Law and order were laid waste, and the officers of justice looked on, some perhaps with dismay and others with indifference." The 1838 riot began after a black man from Cuba named Juan tried to kill the man who kidnapped him. News of the attempted murder soon spread across Philadelphia, giving many working-class whites a pretext to attack black Philadelphians. As vengeful whites ransacked black Philadelphia, mercilessly beating random black men, women, and children, and setting fire to their homes, Thomas Shipley sprang into action. Disguising himself as a rioter, Shipley mingled with them both to get a clear sense of their next target and to learn their names and faces to later report them to the authorities. Sure enough, the mob caught wind of a group of 60 black men holed up in Benezet Hall, a meeting place named after the famous abolitionist Anthony Benezet. Aware of their plans and seeing them brandishing their clubs and swords, Shipley broke off from the group and sprinted to the hall. When he arrived, several black men came out ready to fight, thinking that Shipley was the leader of the mob. As he raised his voice to the men, the effect was electric, according to one witness, because the whole throng knew him as their friend. Heeding his warning and trusting in Shipley, the men escaped as the mayor and police officers dispersed the mob. Later, Shipley testified against the ringleaders of the riot, many of whom were sentenced to prison. Tragically, Thomas Shipley died a year later, mere months after being elected president of the Pennsylvania Abolition Society. When news of his death reached the black community, hundreds of black Philadelphians gathered at his house, hoping to catch one last glimpse of the man who dedicated his life to protecting them. Thousands more black Americans attended his funeral at the Arch Street Meeting House in Philadelphia and watched as six black pallbearers lowered his coffin into the ground. While relatively unknown to Americans today, Thomas Shipley's legacy informs much of our views of abolitionism in general. In this sense, all Americans already know Thomas Shipley. We already know Thomas Shipley through the Underground Railroad, a movement spawned from his courageous collaborations with white and black allies. We recognize Thomas Shipley and Americans' dedication to the immediate and total emancipation of enslaved Americans. And we already know Thomas Shipley because, in the words of the black abolitionist Robert Purvis, "The principles of Shipley are American principles, the most important of which is the practical recognition of natural and equal rights amongst men." Although he did not live to see the end of slavery, Shipley's important work forwarded the realization of the fundamental dignity and equality of all human beings.
13: And a terrific job on the editing, storytelling, and production by our own Greg Hengler. And a special thanks to Jack Miller Center's editorial officer and historian, Elliot Drago. And boy, we got to learn a lot about the most famous abolitionist you never heard of, Thomas Shipley. And that scene, that funeral scene, six black pallbearers lowering his casket into the ground, thousands of black Americans attending. And all because this white Christian abolitionist, and my goodness, the number of Christians behind the abolition movement here and abroad, Wilberforce in England, is a story that must be told. And at considerable cost to themselves and their livelihoods, the story of Thomas Shipley, the story of the abolition movement, here on Our American Stories.
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23: The big guy is back from China. I'm Tom Rigotti, Fox News. President Trump back in the U.S. following his high-stakes meeting with Chinese President Xi Jinping in Beijing. The president was interviewed by Fox's Brett Baer on Special Report in China and says it's time to do something about communist Cuba.
24: I've been hearing about Cuba since I'm a little boy. They've been saying, what's going on with Cuba? And I think we'll be turning it. Marco's been very effective, and the whole group has been very effective. It's, I think they're going to have to come to us. It's a failed nation.
23: Cuba's in the midst of an energy crisis thanks to a blockade of the island by the U.S. Navy. The standstill in the Strait of Hormuz continues after President Trump's return from China. Fox has confirmed Iran's Karg Island, responsible for the majority of Iran's oil, is at 85% capacity. Fox Business Network's Ashley Webster's in Tel Aviv.
25: There's no doubt that Iran is running out of options other than cutting production, and that's something that Tehran does not want to do. Oil is their economic lifeblood. At the same time, the U.S. Navy continuing its blockade of any shipping coming in or out of Iranian ports. President Trump was asked by reporters, is China committed to putting pressure on Iran to open up that very vital waterway? Here's his response.
26: We don't need that.
25: In the meantime, the clashes in this waterway continue. Reports say a vessel operating as a floating armory in the Gulf of Oman has been seized by Iran. The ship is used, by the way, to store weapons for security firms who protect ships at sea.
23: This comes as an Indian flagged ship was sunk off the coast of Oman, though the crew survived. Iran's foreign minister claims the strait is open to ships except those at war with Iran. The Supreme Court rejecting Virginia's bid to restore a congressional map that would have given Democrats a chance to pick up four seats in the closely divided House. 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
23: A Texas immigration law that had been tied up in court gets blocked by a judge a day before it was set to take effect. Fox's Kristen Goodwin has more.
3: A federal judge granting a preliminary injunction against sections of Texas's Senate Bill 4. Passed by Texas lawmakers in 2023, the measure would allow police in the state to arrest people suspected of illegally crossing the U.S.-Mexico border, creating pathways for local officials to remove those who are convicted from the country. Groups, including the American Civil Liberties Union of Texas, sued, claiming it's unconstitutional for several reasons, including arguing the federal government should oversee immigration law, not state agencies. The judge writing, indeed, it is implausible to imagine each of the 50 United States having their own state immigration policy, superseding the powers inherent in the United States as a nation. Kristen Goodwin, Fox News.
23: In 2019, California passed a wildfire recovery compensation program to help people impacted by fires, specifically where utility companies may be to blame. It's an international CEO, Pedro Bizarro, tells Fox Business the fund will impact communities still recovering from the Eaton fire.
4: That structure has come to bear in the case of last year's Eaton fire, which unfortunately may be connected to Southern California Edison's infrastructure, even though we believe that the utility's actions were prudent. And so that fund today has around $21 billion of capacity. Much of that may be exhausted by the Eaton fire.
23: Edison International and Southern California International are also creating another smaller fund to help provide compensation. The NFL schedule is now out, and the Super Bowl is scheduled for February 14, 2027, falling on Valentine's Day and President's Day weekend, a first in league history. It's a long holiday weekend for many U.S. workers, especially government workers who have President's Day off. The game will be held in the Los Angeles area, once again at SoFi Stadium, which also hosted the 2022 Super Bowl. I'm Tom Agati. This is Fox News.
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6: The 880 Weather Watch calls for mainly clear skies overnight with temperatures in the low 50s, with winds out of the northeast at 10 to 20 miles an hour. On Saturday, we'll see a couple of isolated showers and thunderstorms, especially in the late afternoon, with highs in the upper 80s and east winds at 10 to 20 miles an hour. Saturday night, scattered showers and thunderstorms with temperatures in the low 50s and east winds at 10 to 20 miles an hour. Sunday, sunshine with a couple of isolated showers possible and highs reaching the upper 80s. On Monday, we'll see cloudy skies with a chance of showers, temperatures in the upper 60s, so a big cool down. Tuesday, sunny with highs in the mid 60s. In the 880 Weather Center, I'm meteorologist Ray Miller. For more, check KRVN.com.
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8: There's all sorts of talk about the media and news, what's good, what's bad, what's right, what's not right. The FCC going after Disney. Disney standing up to the FCC, most people getting their news from social media. What in the world's going on around here? We're going to check in with Jeffrey McCall, media critic from The Hill. Also, in hour number two, Hollywood exec for a day, but tonight it's going to be a little bit of a twist. So hang tuned for that. Stay tuned for that. That's going to be a lot of fun. This first hour, President Trump and his entourage is back from China. And you've heard a lot of bloviating all day long if you've been listening to any of the cable newscasts. We're going to go right to the source and talk to a man who knows a thing or two about this. President Trump's former chief of staff from his first administration, Mick Mulvaney. We interviewed him a couple of hours ago. We caught up with him on the streets of New York. It's a taped interview from about a couple hours ago. So hang tight. We chased him down. Our crack staff here chased the man down in Midtown Manhattan to get his thoughts, and he was more than happy to talk. We will talk with him coming up in just a minute. America at Night, just getting started. Stick around.
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15: Welcome back, America at Night. Let's get to the reaction. President Trump back from China, and one of the men who knows a thing or two about this stuff is Mick Mulvaney, former congressman of South Carolina. He was the director of Office of Management and Budget and the White House chief of staff during President Trump's first term, and we were able to catch up with him on the busy streets of New York. Mick Mulvaney, thanks for joining us here on America at Night.
16: You're welcome. The ambience background noise is free.
15: There we go. Okay, good. So overall, what was he trying to accomplish, and did he accomplish what he was trying to do?
16: A couple different things. There'd be three topics, generally speaking, that you want to cover on a trip like this. Number one, in his mind, first and foremost, is going to be trade. That's noteworthy because apparently it wasn't what was first and foremost on the Chinese mind, but I'll get to that in a second. So trade comes first. I have to think Iran would come second. He said before he got on the airplane to fly to China in the first place that he wasn't going to discuss Iran, but he'd already previously said that he would, and everybody expected him to discuss the war in Iran. The Chinese are in a possibly unique position to help out with the Iranians and force them back to the negotiating table. The third topic, anytime you get together with the Chinese at this level, you know they are going to want to discuss Taiwan. It's a central feature for them. It's always going to be a central feature for them. What I think caught a lot of us by surprise was the statement by the foreign ministry in China that the number one issue in the Chinese minds between our country and theirs is Taiwan. That is different. That's new. Again, you always know it's in the atmosphere. It's in the environment. It's going to be part of the conversation anytime you have serious meetings with the Communist Chinese. But for them to say it was the biggest issue between our two countries is new. And then to use language along lines of conflicts and difficulties, that's new as well. So I think that's a sea change in at least the way the Chinese see the relationship, and I think that's one of the big takeaways from the meeting.
15: Let's talk about Taiwan for a second. It's not as simple as just letting them take Taiwan. They have a whole lot of semiconductors built on that island that we need for our economy and our world. So we don't want China to be involved with Taiwan any more than they already are, right? So, I mean, that's where the rub comes in, right?
16: Exactly. And listen, draw a parallel with what's happening with the Straits of Hormuz. What I think the world is coming to fully recognize, you sort of pay attention to and you pay lip service to it, but now we're living you know, sort of firsthand, is that there's choke points in the world economy. There are choke points in supply chains. There are choke points that lead to economic difficulties for ordinary people. One of those happens to be the Straits of Hormuz. Another one is Taiwan. And I know that sounds strange because it's not really a physical barrier, but it is a choke point in our supply chain that we use so much technology, so many chips and so forth from Taiwan, that if that was to become blocked, as the Straits of Hormuz are blocked right now, that would have probably an even bigger impact on our economy. So, yeah, no, it is. We all know in the United States government that Taiwan is absolutely critical to our economy. You can't just roll over and let the Chinese take it. And, of course, no one's talking about that actually happening. But, again, that is why I think that statement by the Chinese that this is the biggest issue in their minds got a lot of people's attention.
15: Everything in foreign policy is about the massage, right? You massage these things. And on the plane back, President Trump was asked about this arms deal of $14 billion that he has to sign off on to send these arms to Taiwan. And he said, basically, I'll let you know. Should that be eyebrow raising, or is that just him sort of massaging the topic along?
16: It's actually the exact right message. And I know this is going to sound a little strange, but we have a name for our policy towards Taiwan. It's got an unusual name. It's called strategic ambiguity. What does that mean? It means that we try really hard not to get pinned down on anything when it comes to Taiwan. A manifestation of that, for example, would be that we don't support Taiwanese independence, but we don't oppose it. Those two things might seem like they're contradictory, but they're not. They're really just strategically ambiguous. So for Trump, originally they said nothing in response to the Chinese statement, but for Trump to come out and say, you know, stay tuned, is entirely consistent with how we deal with the issue of Taiwan when it comes to the communist Chinese. So no, that's actually, under those circumstances, in this time and place, it's the exact right thing for the president to say. Just sit back and wait, because that's a nothing answer.
15: Mick Mulvaney with us, former White House chief of staff, talking about the trip to China. Let's talk about Iran. What do you think China's response was publicly to all this, and what do you think they talked about privately?
16: Privately interests me a lot more, which is here's where you are with China. They need the Straits probably more than we do. We know it. They know it. They get a lot more of their energy from the Straits of Hormuz than we do. We get hardly any of our energy out of there. But obviously, oil is a world has a world price, and there's a world market for it. So we are paying higher prices at the pumps. But the Chinese rely much more heavily on it than we do. So on that side of the ledger, you would think they would want to see an end to the war quickly. On the other side of the ledger, they're actually sitting on a pretty substantial amount of petroleum reserves. So while their prices have gone up, they're not as dramatically impacted as, say, other countries might be around the world. They can afford to wait a little bit before things get super critical for them in terms of the impact on their economy. So the private conversations that I'd be curious to know is, at what point are the Chinese actually going to put their thumb on the scale? When are they going to contact the Iranians and say, look, it's time to go back to the table? Because that's the problem right now, is the Iranians think they're better off in the field than they are at the negotiating table. The Chinese are one of the players that could change that calculus. And I think that's what the Americans want out of this meeting. They want to know that the Chinese at some point, sooner rather than later, will get involved here to help drive the Iranians back to the negotiating table to try and negotiate an end to the war.
15: I checked, and right before you became White House Chief of Staff, President Trump opted out of the JCPOA. Do you think if you were to ask him in a moment of clarity and a moment of honesty that he would have wished he would have stayed in that deal 10 years or so ago?
16: No, that's not the question. I think there's a lot of folks on the right who thought it was just a really, really bad deal. Really, what it was a negotiated delay in the Iranians acquiring a nuclear weapon. It was never a prohibition. Look, Donald Trump has not been entirely consistent on why we went to war. At some point, it was about regime change. Another point, they were even mentioning the possibility of retribution for their alleged involvement with the attacks on his life, the assassination attempts. So there's been some mixed messaging, but from the very beginning, part of the message has been that Iran can't have nuclear weapons, period. he's right about that. I don't think folks fully appreciate how unsafe the world actually is or could be if the Iranians had a nuclear weapon. And his commitment to that, I think, is real. The JCPOA didn't get you there. It was a delay. It was a delay that, you know, you could talk to different people and they'll give you different answers to how long it might have taken the Iranians to get to a nuclear weapon. But they were going to get one at some point. And that's not acceptable to Trump, nor should it be acceptable to the United States. So, no, I don't think pulling out of the agreement was a bad decision at all.
15: Okay, so he's going to have to cut some type of diplomatic deal, is he not? He's going to have to give and take. And so that's where the rub comes in, right? What is he going to give them to give them to let them give up their own nuclear ambitions, right?
16: Yeah, and there's certain things you can do on that front. The biggest thing that they want, obviously, in addition to nuclear capability, which is simply not acceptable to the peaceful world, is the sanctions relief. Their economy has struggled for a very long period of time, to the point where, you know, one of the things we thought might happen at the beginning of the war was that the Iranian people might rise up and overthrow the government. They would do that in large part because of the economic strain they have been under for such a long period of time, because Iran has rightfully been outcast from the world economy. So the Iranians would very much like to get out from under sanctions. It's part of every negotiation with them. So the only question I think in my mind is, how badly do they want that? Do they want a nuclear weapon more than they want economic prosperity? If they do, then either this war is going to go on for a long time or it's going to get escalated very quickly. If they decide that peace and prosperity is more important to them, there may be a way to end this quickly.
15: But how is that different than the Obama deal, in that they're giving up their nuclear ambitions for lifting sanctions and freeing up some of their money? You put a time limit on it, whether it's 10 years, 20 years, 30 years. Isn't that the same time frame as that Obama, or the same structure as that Obama deal?
16: Well, I mean, if Trump agrees to a 10-year guideline, then yes, it's very similar to JCPOA. But my understanding is that that's not what the Americans are interested in. They want a prohibition. They want a commitment from the Iranians that they are not going to do this, and they want it to be enforceable. What did Reagan say? Trust but verify. They want it to be verifiable. The Iranians have got to – look, everybody I think would be fine with them using nuclear power to produce energy. That's fine. That's something actually we probably should encourage. But if you're actively seeking a nuclear weapon and you are a state sponsor of terrorism at the same time, you can't have that. You simply can't. You can't negotiate that away. That was one of the correct criticisms of the JCPOA in the first place, is that under no circumstances can the peaceful nations of the world allow a terrorist state to have a nuclear weapon. Think about what would be happening in the world right now if Iran did have a weaponizable nuclear capability. You would have the use of nuclear weapons already. And think about what that world looks like. So, no, look, I can't imagine the Trump administration will negotiate a deal that allows the Iranians, you know, to have a weapon in 10 or 20, even 30 years. And if they do, they should be rightly criticized for essentially cutting the same deal, but I can't imagine them doing that.
15: Mick Mulvaney with us for a couple more minutes. Let's talk about trade and China. What did we learn? Did they relieve the pressure off the trade deal? What do we know?
16: Look, the trade deal has always been quite interesting. That the status quo, I think, right now is acceptable to both sides. The Chinese have promised in the past to buy more soybeans. They didn't buy as much as we thought they would. So we kind of go back and forth. There'll be little skirmishes on trade. But generally speaking, I don't think anybody was expecting a grand bargain, a sweeping, comprehensive trade deal with China. That was never in the cards. I think what both sides wanted is a way to sort of reinforce the status quo. They're going to buy some airplanes from us. You know, they're going to buy some agricultural products from us. We're going to be able to buy some critical minerals from them, et cetera. Will there be skirmishes and, tensions in the relationship? Yes, because we are, competitors at the very highest levels. But I don't think anybody expected a comprehensive trade deal. They didn't get one, obviously. I think the relationships is probably better now than it was before the meeting. But that's about all you get on trade.
15: Trump said that there's a deal to buy 200 Boeing jets, but China didn't say that in their communications. What do we make of that?
16: Oh, again, that's probably the dance that you do. You might see an announcement for 50 or 100 or something like that. Keep in mind, that was not negotiated as part of the visit. Those sorts of deals are negotiated long in advance. I remember when we went to Vietnam in 2019, the Vietnamese announced a huge Boeing purchase, which is great. I mean, I don't want to diminish the value to our country. It's a fantastic thing to have. But it's not like that was negotiated at the meeting while we were sitting there. That had been negotiated by Boeing and the various players, the airlines and the foreign governments long in advance. So it's really just an announcement more than anything else. It doesn't surprise me that the Chinese don't want to give, you know, Donald Trump that win just yet. But my guess is they will end up buying a bunch of airplanes. They're good products.
15: Last question for you, Mick Mulvaney, former White House chief of staff in Trump's first administration. What do you make of President Trump's entourage, the CEOs, Tim Cook, Elon Musk, all those billionaire tech CEOs? What do you make of that entourage going?
16: Smart move. I wish I'd thought of it myself in the previous visits that we had made. It brings the economic heft of the United States front and center. So I think it sort of, you know, points out to the Chinese why they want to have a good relationship with us, because they need access to these markets. They need that technology. Goodness gracious, they've stolen most of the technology, I guess, by now. But anyway, no, it's a smart move. It's a flex of a certain type. It's something the Chinese cannot do to us. So, you know, typical Trump, say what you want to about him. The man is a pretty good negotiator.
15: Last question for you. Speaking of negotiations, look into your crystal ball. How much longer is this Strait of Hormuz going to be closed?
16: I still think the price of oil is above $100 for at least another 4, 5, 6 months, maybe longer.
15: 4, 5, 6 months.
0: Yeah.
16: There are things. It's you can't, if you open the straits tomorrow, there's still such structural deficiencies in energy markets right now that it could take a long time for it to correct itself. I was speaking in Europe a couple weeks back and was talking to someone who's familiar with the Qatari gas production, and they think that at least 10, possibly 15 or even 20% of Qatari gas production, which is one of the largest players in the world, especially since we've put sanctions on Russian gas since the Ukraine war, that 10 to 20% of their infrastructure is permanently destroyed. Now, it could take, you know, 3 to 5 years to fix that, so it's not permanent in terms of forever. But you're talking about structural changes to the energy markets that I think people have not begun to fully grasp yet. You go to the next sort of layer down the food chain. Food prices are going to go up as well. We're in the planting season in North America. We're short, on the Northern Hemisphere. You're short fertilizers. That's going to have an impact on food prices into the fall and winter. So, no, I even if you cut a deal tomorrow, the economic impacts of this war are going to be much more far-reaching.
15: Former White House Chief of Staff and President Trump's first term, Mick Mulvaney. Mick, I know it's a very busy time for you. Thank you for spending a couple minutes with us. Have a good day.
16: Thank you very much.
15: 880. You got it. America at Night. Back in a moment.
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12: The 880 Weather Watch calls for mainly clear skies overnight with temperatures in the low 50s, with winds out of the northeast at 10 to 20 miles an hour. On Saturday, we'll see a couple of isolated showers and thunderstorms, especially in the late afternoon, with highs in the upper 80s and east winds at 10 to 20 miles an hour. Saturday night, scattered showers and thunderstorms, with temperatures in the low 50s and east winds at 10 to 20 miles an hour. Sunday, sunshine, with a couple of isolated showers possible and highs reaching the upper 80s. On Monday, we'll see cloudy skies with a chance of showers, temperatures in the upper 60s, so a big cool down. Tuesday, sunny with highs in the mid-60s. In the 880 Weather Center, I'm meteorologist Ray Miller. For more, check KRVN.com.
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7: The 880 Weather Watch calls for mainly clear skies overnight with temperatures in the low 50s, with winds out of the northeast at 10 to 20 miles an hour. On Saturday, we'll see a couple of isolated showers and thunderstorms, especially in the late afternoon, with highs in the upper 80s and east winds at 10 to 20 miles an hour. Saturday night, scattered showers and thunderstorms with temperatures in the low 50s and east winds at 10 to 20 miles an hour. Sunday, sunshine with a couple of isolated showers possible and highs reaching the upper 80s. On Monday, we'll see cloudy skies with a chance of showers, temperatures in the upper 60s, so a big cool down. Tuesday, sunny with highs in the mid 60s. In the 880 Weather Center, I'm meteorologist Ray Miller. For more, check KRVN.com. Right now, it's 71.
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11: All right. We've got Alex in one corner. We've got Richard in another corner. And I believe through a secure connection, we have Theo Lewis-Clark. Theo, are you there?
12: And absolutely, I'm here.
11: Theo, we're going to have a little bit of a twist tonight. You ready for this?
12: I am ready.
11: Okay. You are going to take a back seat tonight and be on the panel. I am going to be the Hollywood exec for a day, and you're going to have to figure out which is the real one and which is the fake movie that

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14: How about this story that's not getting a lot of attention with everything in the world going on? Harvey Weinstein's third trial for sex crimes ends in a mistrial as all four female jurors vote to acquit. It's the third Manhattan sex crimes trial ended in a hung jury where all four women on the panel voted to clear Harvey Weinstein from allegedly raping Jessica Mann in 2013. The judge declared the trial a mistrial, making it the second time a jury could not unanimously convict him of these allegations. Outside the courtroom, jurors told reporters that 9 of the 12 panelists were ready to acquit the 74-year-old movie mogul, including all three female jurors. But three male jurors were dead set on convicting Weinstein. Neither side would budge. That's why they called it a mistrial. Really interesting. More of that sort of this Harvey Weinstein story just gets more bizarre at every twist and every turn. But Harvey Weinstein trial ends in a mistrial after it seems like the majority of them, but four female jurors voted to acquit Harvey Weinstein. Stay right there. Open phones next hour. 1-844-42-McGraw or 1-844-262-4729. Our executive director is Alex Hinton. Our engineer tonight is Richard Good. I'm McGraw-Milhaven. 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
2: The 880 Weather Watch calls for mainly clear skies overnight with temperatures in the low 50s, with winds out of the northeast at 10 to 20 miles an hour. On Saturday, we'll see a couple of isolated showers and thunderstorms, especially in the late afternoon, with highs in the upper 80s and east winds at 10 to 20 miles an hour. Saturday night, scattered showers and thunderstorms with temperatures in the low 50s and east winds at 10 to 20 miles an hour. Sunday, sunshine with a couple of isolated showers possible and highs reaching the upper 80s. On Monday, we'll see cloudy skies with a chance of showers, temperatures in the upper 60s, so a big cool down. Tuesday, sunny with highs in the mid 60s. In the 880 Weather Center, I'm meteorologist Ray Miller. For more, check KRVN.com. Right now, it's 71.
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20: 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That's 844-2-McGraw.
21: All right, it's open phones. 1-844-2-McGraw. 1-844-262-4729. To the phones we go. Tony in Montreal. Thanks for checking in, Tony.
22: How you doing, man?
21: Good.
22: I'm in the middle of St. Leo again, sort of like the hill in St. Louis, and my favorite barista, Franco, just made me the best latte that you can imagine. Just incredible, down at Milano's in St. Leo. Someday when you come up here and visit, we'll have to grab a couple of cafe lattes at Milano's in Montreal. How's that?
21: How about that?
22: Maybe,
21: good stuff.
22: Maybe like something at the Hill. But, you know, last night when you were mentioning your friend Paul Anka and the songs that he had written, I didn't realize that he has a catalog of writing over 500 songs, if you can believe that, McGraw.
21: Yeah.
22: He wrote
21: 500
22: songs. And you mentioned yesterday that he had written a bunch of songs for great artists like... he did My Way for Sinatra, obviously, and he did She's a Lady for Tom Jones. And Buddy Holly, It Doesn't Matter Anymore. And he did a couple of songs with Michael Jackson, Love Never Felt So Good and Don't Matter to Me. So, I mean, that's pretty amazing stuff. And, you know, This Is It, which is an original thing that he did with Jackson. And his, obviously, you know, Diana and all those other tunes, Lonely Boy. But imagine you do 500 songs. How can you write 500 songs? Most people can't even write one song. So, you know.
21: Well, like, he wrote She's a Lady for... She's a Lady for Tom Jones, It Doesn't Matter Anymore, Buddy Holly, Puppy Love for Donny Osmond.
22: Yeah.
21: He wrote a song for Michael Jackson. He wrote the theme song to The Tonight Show. He is prolific. Yeah, no question about it.
22: Yeah, so you said the other night, it's like, bro, aren't you sleeping? No, it's 3 o'clock in the morning and I'm writing a hit song for Sinatra, My Way. And you said he's waking Sinatra up in the middle of the night. Sinatra's going, no, I don't want that tune. That doesn't sound too good. And you actually, I like that tune, My Way, the way he sings it. I think it's a great, powerful song. But imagine, I just decide tonight I'll just write a number one hit that'll go worldwide and it'll be the greatest song ever written and recorded. And I did that at 4 o'clock in the morning in New York in a little room. And then I shoot it across these airways on an old telephone line to Vegas. And one of the great croners of our entire generation is shooting it down. And I'm a young 21-year-old, 18-year-old dude hanging with the Rat Pack. Can it ever get any better than that? And of that to say, He's a Canadian boy. He's a Canadian from Ottawa.
21: Now, look, I'm a huge Paul Anka fan, but I think you're being a little hyperbolic, if you will, because he didn't write.
22: Jingoistic about my Canadiana?
21: No. I mean, Paul Anka sat down and did write one of the greatest songs ever recorded and ever written in the middle of the night, and all those things are true, but. It was a stroke of genius. He didn't do it every night. You can't do that every night. He got the tune in his head. He got the idea. He sat down. He banged it out. And he called Sinatra. But he didn't do that every night. I mean, that was a stroke of genius. It was a stroke of creativity. You know, look, as somebody who, I mean, I think of something on a Saturday afternoon about a show or a show topic, and I have to write myself a note or it's a fleeting thought and I will forget it, right? Comedians tell stories how they wake up in the middle of the night and they have a joke and they write it down on a piece of paper next to their bed because those bursts of creativity, they don't happen very often. And when they happen, you have to respect it. You have to go to the piano. You have to write it down.
22: Well, I would tend to think that if you can only do one of those tunes, and Buddy Holly did one of your tunes, you'd be super satisfied, but he did multiple ones. Talking about jokes, I went into a gas station in Montreal today, and you know how helpful these guys are. And it's like, sir, can I help you? And I said, yeah, as a joke, you know, I'm deadpanning this. Can I have a new wife? Can you get me a new wife? And the kid was stunned. And I said, "Wow, my wife's giving me such a hard time, you know, like every I don't want to cross any bridges." and he didn't get it.
21: Ladies
22: so that
21: gentlemen.
22: Stroke of genius just came off the top of my head. And I thought maybe you'd appreciate that. That's not a Paul Anka stroke of genius, but I thought it was kind of funny.
21: All right, Tony, here's the deal. I'll be rooting for you tomorrow. And either Monday
22: yeah,
21: or Tuesday,
22: yeah.
21: either Monday.
22: Bring
21: Monday.
22: The ring. Bring no. the ring.
21: All right, hold on a second. Ring, hold on. Real quick. It's game six, right? Game six is tomorrow?
22: Game six, 3-2. Canadiens are leading 3-2. Game six back at the Forum in Montreal. Well, okay. We call it the Forum, but it's the Bell Center. Bell Center. You're right. You know what? You're pulling for us, so I said that was good luck. And we had great luck yesterday because we were down 2-0, and they came back to win 6-3. Trust me, it's a nerve-wracking series. Buffalo is no slouch of a team. They are one of the best north-south, east-west. In other words, they can go up the ice, pass the puck north-south, and move as quickly horizontally across the ice. That's what's dangerous about them. And they have great coaching, Lindy Ruff. They have a great goalie. And they have superb players all over the place. So it's an ice war, but it's, you know what? It's entertaining hockey. Maybe the listeners
21: Tony,
22: in the United
21: Tony,
22: States
21: Tony,
22: pick it
21: Tony,
22: up.
21: Tony, I got to yeah. go. I got to wake up Richard. He's got to play the music. I got a bottom of the hour break. Tony in Montreal, thanks
22: just,
21: for checking
22: just,
21: in.
22: Well, hang on.
21: No, I don't have any time. I got to go. America at Night, back in a moment.
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6: 880 weather watch calls for mainly clear skies overnight with temperatures in the low 50s, with winds out of the northeast at 10 to 20 miles an hour. On Saturday, we'll see a couple of isolated showers and thunderstorms, especially in the late afternoon, with highs in the upper 80s and east winds at 10 to 20 miles an hour. Saturday night, scattered showers and thunderstorms with temperatures in the low 50s and east winds at 10 to 20 miles an hour. Sunday, sunshine with a couple of isolated showers possible and highs reaching the upper 80s. On Monday, we'll see cloudy skies with a chance of showers, temperatures in the upper 60s, so a big cool down. Tuesday, sunny with highs in the mid-60s. In the 880 Weather Center, I'm meteorologist Ray Miller. For more, check KRVN.com. Right now, it's 71.
7: 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The Great Plains depends on 880 KRVN Lexington.
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1: All right, 1-844-2-McGraw, 1-844-262-4729. You know, Iran has been on the back burner because Trump was in China all week. Well, it's going to rear its ugly head again. According to a news story out of PBS, a ship anchored off of the United Arab Emirates was seized and taken towards Iran, and another, a cargo ship near Oman, sank after being attacked. Authorities said Tuesday as tensions escalated near the Strait of Hormuz. It wasn't immediately clear, according to this news story, who's behind these attacks, but they appeared to happen as a senior Iranian official reiterated the country's claim that they have control over the waterway. And someone else in the Iranian government said it has the right to seize oil tankers connected to the U.S. The ongoing instability in the region comes as Trump met with Chinese leader Xi in Beijing. We'll see what happens. But Iran is poking the bear. Trump's just sitting back.

0: waiting. What is he going to do? They've threatened. They've drawn a line in the sand. They've threatened. They've threatened again. But now Iran is at it again. Right? Everybody was on their best behavior while the world watched China. Now that Trump and his entourage is back home in the White House and have gone to their separate beds, Iran is back at it. So they reared its ugly head again. We'll see what happens. Gas price is not going in the right direction. So that's the latest. All right, 1-844-2-McGraw, 1-844-262-4729. We got a whole bunch of texts. Let me run through these here for you, and then we'll get back to the phones. Don't forget, we love first-time callers, and we love text messages. 1-844-2-McGraw. From Illinois, sounds like Trump came away with a whole lot of nothing. Yeah, I don't know if you listened to Mick Mulvaney earlier in the show. He said trade was, you know, a yin and a yang, you know, a give and a take, a poke and a poke. Not much there. Iran, right? Trump says one thing. China says something else. Do we really know? We'll have to wait to see what happens there. And then, of course, the third one, the big conversation on the third one was Taiwan, right? China makes the shot across the bow, if you will. Trump sort of just doesn't answer it in any way, shape, or form, which is apparently what our philosophy is that we don't comment one way or the other on Taiwan. So, you know, the law of the world of international diplomacy, it really is a bunch of kids on the kindergarten playground when you get right down to it, right? We can't acknowledge Taiwan, but we send them arms, but we can't publicly say that because, by golly, that would get the Chinese upset. I mean, it really is a giant kindergarten playground. Let's see here. Pell City, Alabama. Thank you very much for your good work. You are amazing and very much appreciated. Thank you for everything you do. Thank you, Pell City, Alabama. St. Albans, Vermont. Chinese TikTok is way different than the American version. China is not going to feed their kids garbage. That is exactly true. The things we allow our children to be exposed to in America is criminal. And in China, they don't allow it. They regulate it in China. You can't see the things that American kids see. Why we allow our children to be exposed to what they see on social media is criminal. And it isn't like we know what it's doing to our children. We know that the mental health crises are through the roof. We know that we see the school shootings. We see the bullying. We see all of this evidence of children who are just not growing up correctly. They're just not functioning. And yet, no, my goodness, no, the more social media, the better. No, yeah, more social media, the better. Meanwhile, China, who's feeding us this garbage, I mean, talk about a Trojan horse, right? I mean, is there any other greater example of a Trojan horse than TikTok? I don't get it. I don't get it. Let's see here. Nothing wrong with using Facebook or Twitter as long as you follow reputable media outlets. Yeah, you know, nothing wrong with smoking a cigarette if you smoke one once in a while. Nothing wrong with having a drink if you do it once or twice. Look, I'm not saying ban smoking or ban cigarettes. We know that doesn't work. I'm not saying ban Facebook or ban Twitter, but you go down rabbit holes, and for every one person who looks at Twitter and looks at Facebook and realizes that it's sewage, how many others follow that down a rabbit hole to believe that somehow the earth is flat? There are people out there who believe the earth is flat, literally. And I'm just being nice. If I bring up some of the other crazy things people believe, all of a sudden they're going to start throwing the book at me, want to chop my head off. From a Missouri, McGraw, Iran, not Iran. I've never gotten that right. When spirits were at a low ebb, playing Roy Orbison music renewed my faith. Yeah, that was a fun conversation with the writer from the Roy Orbison show from a movie or book from last night. 618 Illinois. Wow, Amagrah, you did an excellent job. Theo's role, I jumped in halfway and I couldn't understand why Theo was guessing who was real and who was fake. Here's another one from Illinois. It's so nice to hear Theo's voice. Definitely a voice for radio. And I love this game, real or fake. Yeah, we had fun tonight, didn't we? Let's see here. Here's some from someone from Naperville, Illinois. You have such a gift, the way you conduct these interviews. You come informed, prepared, and so conversational, non-scripted. So how do you prepare for these interviews? Please share your secret and keep going. So it's a great question. It's a great question. How do I do my interviews? So it's a little bit of Larry King, believe it or not. When Larry King's philosophy was he didn't do any show prep. And it's almost comical to say you don't do any show prep because the guest sits down, you're like, hi, what's your name? What'd you write a book about? Right? So Larry King had to do some show prep. He had to know the name of the book and he had to know the name of the author. And I'm sure when he had a famous guest on, he knew something, right? So, I mean, just by living, you have to know something. So, in some sense, my show prep is my life and the last 30 years being in radio and being a product of the world and being a history major and studying politics and studying, pop culture and whatever else, right? I mean, just being interested is show prep in and of itself. Yet when you do an interview like Roy Orbison, you can't do, personally for me, I can't do too much show prep. I've done interviews where I've done too much show prep and the interviews aren't as good. I've done interviews where I haven't done any show prep or very little show prep or not enough show prep and the interviews aren't as good. And sometimes the audience will never know the difference. Sometimes the audience will. Sometimes I won't know the difference, right? Oftentimes you think, oh, that was a terrible interview and people like it. Sometimes you think, oh, that was a great interview and people are like, nah, not so much. So it's very hard to gauge what's a good interview and what's not a good interview. However, I think after doing it all these years, there's a sweet spot. You have to know enough to ask the right questions. But you still want to keep your natural curiosity, if that makes any sense. So I don't know if this is a dissertation and if you really want to hear this, Naperville, but the most important part of being a radio talk show host, I believe this like I believe it like I believe it's Friday. You must be a good listener. To be a good interviewer, you must be a good listener. And you have to be able to pivot on a dime. You have to be able to do the follow-up. But the follow-up isn't, you said X and it's really Y. The follow-up is why. Well, that's it. Did you just say that, you know, Roy Orbison knew George Harrison? Wait, what? Did you just say that Roy Orbison opened up for the Beatles? That's interesting. And the Beatles were nobody and Roy Orbison was huge. So you have to be able to listen. And then when you ask follow-up questions, then you go deeper into the guest's sort of conversation. You have to make the guest comfortable. It depends on the interview, right? If it's a contentious interview, if it's a politician who's lying to you, that's different than an author who's selling a book and you want to have a nice conversation versus somebody who's never been on the show before or a first responder who's trying to tell you what happened, where it happened, and how it happened, and what are you feeling, and how'd you save the child from the burning building. Right, those are all different types of interviews, and you have to act accordingly. So what I try and do is listening is the most important part. Doing enough. Sometimes you don't have time to do any show prep, right? Breaking news. But you have to listen. You have to listen to the answer. I have notes. I have a little bit of notes, but I have a pen and pad here. And during the course of an interview, I also learned this from Larry King. Larry King would write a note to himself, and I write notes to myself so that I can follow up with a question. Because I got to worry about the clocks and the time and the phones and the this and the that. So your mind's doing six other things while you're on the radio. So for me, I just make a little note, and then I'm able to have it there, freeze up my mind to listen. so that I can do a follow-up. And then if I'm done with the follow-ups on that strand of conversation, then I go back to my note and say, oh, yeah, hey, I wanted to ask you about this. So I hope that sort of answered your questions. And then of course, Wisconsin checks in. All right, are you upset or are you mad? I apologize if anyone thought I was mad last night or upset. I was not upset. I was not mad in any way, shape, or form. I was I was getting over a cold or trying to fight off a cold, and I think by the end of the show, my voice was getting a little sore, so I was running on fumes. I also will tell you this. You know how much more fun it is to do a show when you're not sick than when you are sick? Doing a show when you're sick is really not fun. But doing a show when you feel fine, that's a blast. So anyway, all right. Enough of text messages. We'll get back to the phone calls here. 1-844-2-McGraw, 1-844-262-4729. Text or call. You got a phone call. You're a first-time caller. You've been listening all week. You have a question. You have a comment. Chime in. We'd love to hear from you. America at Night, back in a moment.
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0: All right, I got about just enough time to tell you this. This is interesting. I found this story a week or so ago, and I never really brought it to the airwaves. I thought it was interesting, though. So they did the top 10 grossing movies of all time, adjusted for inflation. Top 10 movies in the box office. I know they used to, for all you young kids out there, there was this thing called the box office where people would actually go to a theater. They called it a movie theater. And you'd go, you buy popcorn, soda, Twizzlers, Juju Fruits, M&Ms. And you'd go and you'd sit in this movie theater and you would then watch a movie. You would all watch it together. And you couldn't pause it. If you had to go to the bathroom, you had to run, go to the bathroom and come back. And everyone had this shared experience of watching movies in this thing called a movie theater. You don't do that anymore. But at one point, there were movie theaters. And these are the 10 top grossing movies in movie theaters of all time, adjusted for inflation, okay? Number 10, Snow White and the Seven Dwarfs from 1937. Adjusted for inflation, it earned $1.2 billion. Number 9, 1973, The Exorcist, which, by the way, does not stand the test of time. That brought in $1.4 billion adjusted for inflation. Number 8 was Dr. Zhivago of 1965. Number 7 was Jaws, 1975. It invented the summer blockbuster. And came in $1.2 billion. It also spawned so many sequels. And it launched Steven Spielberg's career, one of the greatest summer blockbusters of all time. We all know The Shark never worked. That's part of the charm of the whole thing. But that was the 7th largest grossing movie ever, adjusted for inflation. Number 6, The Ten Commandments. Believe it or not. Charlton Heston. Number 5, Titanic. Yeah, Titanic at the time had a $200 million budget. It earned $64 million, adjusted for inflation, $1.3 billion. It also won Best Picture, which it totally deserved to win Best Picture. Forget the love story and the music and the soundtrack. That was just a great movie. Number 4, what is it? That was 5. Number 4, E.T., Extraterrestrial, in 1982, adjusted for inflation, Just over, what, $1.3 billion. Number three, 1965, The Sound of Music. Number two, Star Wars. Now, Star Wars number one, which is really number four. Don't get confused, right? Star Wars, A New Hope. It wasn't called A New Hope. It was just called Star Wars. Then when they did all the other ones, they had the prequels and the postquels and all that other stuff. Star Wars, the first one, but it's really, if you look for it now, it's really the fourth one. That was the second grossest highest movie ever. $1.7 billion adjusted for inflation. Does anybody want to guess the number one box office movie in the history of America, adjusted for inflation? Only the biggest movie buffs will get this. 1939's Gone with the Wind. Believe it or not, number one movie, adjusted for inflation, Gone with the Wind. Never would have guessed that. Gone with the Wind. Adjusted for inflation, $1.9 billion at the box office. I got 1 minute. Ed in Rhode Island, I got 1 minute. You'll cap off the week for us. Welcome to America at Night.
14: Hey, McGraw, how you doing? No, good. I just wanted to put my two cents in here. Paul Anka didn't write My Way. It was a French song. Back in the day, the French wrote those hopeless romantic songs in the 60s, Girlfriend Eeping, all those beautiful songs. And he was in Paris with his little Parisian French girl. He had just gotten married, and he heard, because he's a smart Lebanese guy from Canada, he's Lebanese, and he heard, however they sing it. He said, wow, that's a hit for Frank. And he transposed the words, but the song was already written in France. France, the French do a lot of those beautiful, they did. Now, I don't know what's happening these days, but back in the 60s, I'm 75, I'm a vocalist, so I've been a vocalist 50 years, if you ever need the national anthem, the Andrea Bocelli of America, I'm him, national anthem, gospel music, you know.
0: All right,
14: I
0: Ed, do Elvis, so, Ed,
14: hey,
0: Ed.
14: Yes, sir.
0: Ed, I've had a time. You also harshed my mellow. I got to do a little more research on this, but a quick Google says he took it. He adapted it from a French song. So you've got some facts in there, but don't be harshing my mellow, man.
14: No, sir. I'm not. You're the best. No, sir. You're the best. Ed, I'll talk to you Monday. God bless. Have a nice weekend.
0: There you go. Ed in Rhode Island. Yep. Rounding out the week for us. We're done. Thanks for listening, everybody. We'll be back Monday with a whole new set of shows. Our executive director is Alex Hinton. Our engineer tonight is Richard Good. I'm McGraw Milhaven, and this is America at Night on Westwood One.
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18: Tremendous success. I'm Chris DeMeo, Fox News. President Trump speaking out and weighing in on his summit in Beijing with Chinese leader Xi Jinping. They held talks on Iran, tariffs, Taiwan, and AI.
19: President Xi was very surprised at how well we've done with AI because they thought, you know, when it started, they took this gigantic lead. And we now have caught, we are substantially ahead of them in AI.
20: The goal of President Trump when going to China is to show that direct engagement is possible without having to give up any strategic leverage in the process. The president says that happened and that also he is returning home with his pockets full, that alongside those top business leaders that he took this trip with, preliminary economic commitments have been made.
21: So we had a great stay. It was an amazing period of time. President Xi's an incredible guy. Great trade deals, including over 200 planes from Boeing.
20: So the president there talking about the agreement he says China has made to buy about 450 GE aerospace engines.
18: That's Fox's Alexandria Hoff. A source tells Fox News that the U.S. might be moving to take action against Cuban leadership.
22: Complex. That's how Cuba's leadership described a diplomatic backdrop as the CIA and the leaders in Havana had a chance to actually exchange ideas. Now, those meetings precede what may be a very serious legal action. There are details that suggest the U.S. is getting ready to indict former Cuban President Raul Castro for the 1996 incident that left four people dead when a pair of Cessnas from a humanitarian group were shot down by a Cuban fighter jet. Now, it's important to note it's considered a potential criminal act under U.S. law, which means President Trump could be setting the stage to give Castro the Nicolas Maduro treatment.
18: That's Fox's Kevin Cork. 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
18: The U.S. Supreme Court has rejected a last-ditch effort by Virginia Democrats to restore a congressional map that could have shifted four House seats in their favor. The justices left in place a state Supreme Court ruling that invalidated a recent voter-approved amendment. Well, the FBI's Counter-Drone Academy is gearing up to protect the nation's airspace ahead of the World Cup. Fox's Nate Foy is in Huntsville, Alabama.
34: I interviewed the co-deputy director of the FBI, Christopher Rea, and he is very confident in the FBI's counter-drone capabilities. Here in Huntsville, the FBI is training state and local law enforcement across the country to help them protect American cities. They run drills with electronic defense systems that can jam or hijack drones, oftentimes in ways that fans wouldn't even notice. Authorities will be covering all 11 American cities hosting World Cup matches. The one big beautiful bill allocates $250 million to protect World Cup cities from drones.
18: Historically, intercepting drones has been a federal authority. However, President Trump's actions paved the way for local law enforcement to take action as well. Colorado's governor granting pardons and commutations for 44 people, including an ally of President Trump.
35: Former Mesa County Clerk Tina Peters was convicted of multiple charges in 2024 for illegally trying to make copies of her county's election voting software and passwords. A judge sentenced her to 9 years in prison. This year, a Colorado appeals court ordered her to be resentenced, finding the judge who initially sentenced her incorrectly considered her protected speech about the 2020 election in her punishment. In a statement, Governor Jared Polis said the clemency power is a serious responsibility that he doesn't take lightly. The Secretary of State criticized the decision, calling it a gross injustice to their election system. President Trump wrote on Truth Social, simply, free Tina. Jessica Rosenthal, Fox News.
18: And I'm Chris DeMeo. This.
1: I'm weatherology meteorologist Jennifer Wojcicki with a significant weather update. A severe thunderstorm watch continues until 1 a.m. this morning. A severe thunderstorm watch means that conditions are favorable for the development of severe thunderstorms over the next several hours. Some of these storms may produce large hail and strong damaging straight-line winds. Although a tornadic development can't be ruled out, damaging hail and strong winds are likely to be the primary threat with developing storms. Storms can pop up quickly, so stay up to date on rapidly changing weather conditions and be prepared to take action if warnings are issued. A severe thunderstorm watch continues until 1 a.m. this morning.
2: The 8:80 Weather Watch calls for mainly clear skies overnight with temperatures in the low 50s, with winds out of the northeast at 10 to 20 miles an hour. On Saturday, we'll see a couple of isolated showers and thunderstorms, especially in the late afternoon, with highs in the upper 80s and east winds at 10 to 20 miles an hour. Saturday night, scattered showers and thunderstorms with temperatures in the low 50s and east winds at 10 to 20 miles an hour. Sunday, sunshine with a couple of isolated showers possible and highs reaching the upper 80s. On Monday, we'll see cloudy skies with a chance of showers, temperatures in the upper 60s, so a big cool down. Tuesday, sunny with highs in the mid 60s. In the 880 Weather Center, I'm meteorologist Ray Miller. For more, check KRVN.com. Right now, it's 69.
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5: You've probably heard that the darker the place, the brighter any light appears. Well, I'd like to share with you a story about a very dark place and a very bright light. In fact, an angel of light, known as the Angel of Mary's Heights. It all happened back in the month of December 62, and I'm talking about 1862, during our country's bloodiest war, the Civil War, officially known as the War Between the States, but more poignantly, as the Brothers' War. One reason why it was called the Brothers' War is because the war actually did pit, in some cases, brother against brother. You can imagine, you know, if you have an older brother and he's gone off to Afghanistan to fight, that's one thing. What if he was going off to Afghanistan to fight you? That kind of changes the whole familial situation. And in the Civil War, the Brothers' War, that not only happened on occasion, a father was sometimes pitted against son. So complicated. So, let me tell you more about this angel, though, because at the Battle of Fredericksburg, there was an important vantage point, a cliff top called Mary's Heights. The Southern Confederate Army was wisely using it as a cannon emplacement. Below this cliff was a protective wall keeping the Northern Army from gaining that cliff top. Hunkered down behind this wall, protecting the stronghold, was one of many soldiers, in this case a Confederate sergeant, who had, during America's bloodiest battle to come, Antietam, would later lose his life. But he will survive this day, and a good thing for you, because otherwise you won't survive either. So, are you ready to do a little pretending? Ready to travel back to your fateful day and time? Okay, well, here we go then. So you're up before reveille today. You've only had a thin, dirty old blanket to cover you during the night. You can't really sleep that well anyway. But the bugle does sound. You hear reveille, and so you get up, splash some water on your face to relieve yourself of the dust that covers everything and adds to the dry mouth of battle that's to come. You look down at your socks, filthy socks, barely holding together, and you put on your boots that have holes in them, but you're grateful because you actually have boots. You start to smell the coffee that someone has started, and that's going to be one of your sole pleasures today, and you're grateful for that too. Little comforts are pretty big when that's all you've got. You're in the Army now, as they say, and you're an infantryman, in the Army of the Potomac, the Northern Army of the Union. Abraham Lincoln is your president, and you're facing off against the Confederate States of America, the Southern States, whose president is Jefferson Davis. I want you to take a moment and notice the coarseness of your blue uniform. You also want to put on that rucksack again today, and as you do so, you try and adjust your shoulder straps to find an area of your shoulders that hasn't been rubbed raw yet. This is going to be adjusted throughout the day. You're going to be trading minor pains for greater pains, and you're also going to notice that pack smells strongly of salt. And you come to realize it's from your own sweat. And within an hour, your pack's going to be soaked again, just as will the back of your uniform. The enemy sergeant behind that wall that you're approaching, he was promoted on the battlefield, having survived the Battle of Chancellorsville, the fabled Gettysburg, and then Chickamauga, too. And his luck better not run out today, because it's tied directly to yours. You're up against a real hero, the last thing you're feeling like being, and a hero not due to what he's already done and survived, but what he will do from the other side of that wall he's hunkered down behind. From behind that wall, separating today, not just the quick from the dead, but the quick from those not very quietly or quickly dying. So, on that cheery note, let's load up and start marching in the direction of that enemy wall. It's not until around noon that the first wave of your assaults begin in front of that wall. And no wave reaches as far as that wall. They continue, though, one after another, and they're also mowed down one after the other. The reports are not favorable. Your comrades get as close as 75 feet away from that blasted wall, and that's it. It's going to be your turn any minute. But before you go, you get the chance to look around and see all the carnage that has gone on before you. And you see how it's likely to go for you. You see the killing field between you and that wall, and you see a bottleneck at a ditch that has only three possible crossable bridges. And no matter which one you choose, it appears to be nothing but a slaughter pen.
0: And you've been listening to Richard Hood. And by the way, he is a listener, as we said before, from Valencia, California, and a heck of a storyteller, putting us in the spot, in the time, in the context, which is so important as a storyteller. How we should always look at history. No one knew what was going to happen in that war when it started. No one knew what was going to happen when they charged the next wall or the next hill, except from what happened in plain sight from the other guys who had just charged. And it's so true, this civil war, this war between the states, did pit brother against brother, father against son. The Revolutionary War did the same thing in large measure too. When we come back, we're going to continue this remarkable story, the story of the Angel of St. Mary's Heights, here on Our American Stories.

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0: And we return to Our American Stories and Richard Hood's story of an impactful moment in the Civil War. When we last left off, Richard was taking us back in time to the Battle of Fredericksburg. Let's pick up where we last left off.
8: You're exhausted from marching and fighting. And you're fighting off exhaustion. Now you have to fight with absolutely no adrenaline left. It's almost gone. And your mind is shifting gears down to its most basic and primal functions, while the world around you appears more and more like some kind of outdoor insane asylum. Above the wall, up on Mary's Heights, the opposing Confederate cannons begin to let loose. So when you hear the order to charge, you're going to not only face a continuous sheet of flame from frontal small arms fire directed at you, but dismembering and deadly artillery fire raining from above as well. And later, one of the Confederate artillerymen would remark that not even a chicken could live on that field. You're looking for some way to increase the odds of your survival. And you can't think of a thing. And the insensible amount of death, along with its apparent utter randomness, sickens you. From what you can see, you should be one of this day's 12,600 casualties. And it doesn't look like you're going to be evacuated should you become wounded, which is likely. Nor does it appear that you'll receive first aid. But instead, it does appear that you're going to lie there unattended, becoming just one more member of the choir of moans. You can ask veterans of any war, and they'll tell you that of all the horrors of war, the psychologically worst may well be the tortured cries of their brothers in arms in insufferable agony when there's nothing they can do to come to their aid without exposing their position or putting others in danger or becoming just like them, another screaming casualty. And whether it's medieval or modern weapons used to cause this carnage, you will always hear cries for one thing, for water. But this dehydration is caused from blood loss. Now, as in any fight, your mouth is dry, and at any moment it might become drier still from the loss of your blood. And then surprisingly to you, despite its overwhelming odds and predictability, that indeed happens. And with the realization of your fears having come upon you, pain and its companions of shock and immobility join forces against you. You're now one casualty among the day's 8,000 casualties. So you're asking yourself, what was so important about that wall? Why couldn't your commander simply have gone around it? As you drift in and out of consciousness, whether half dreaming or awake, thoughts are distilled for you and reduced to one thing and one desire only, for water. Finally, night comes on, and though your groans and pleas are lost among the thousands of the others around you, you have never felt more alone. No one is coming. No one will be coming in time. So, weary from battle himself and desperate for rest, the Confederate sergeant has been kept from sleep all this same night thanks to yours and all the other pitiful, disturbing, and debilitating cries of those not quite yet dead. By morning, he can't take it any longer. And so this enemy soldier asks permission to put you out of your misery and end both his side's and your own sufferings. He's just stared at. He's stared at as if he's lost his senses or has battle fatigue. Sniping at the wounded, it's just not done. But he's no sniper, and what he's asking his commanders for is permission to go over that wall and meet you head on, to come not to silence you, but to bring you water. His commanders tell him of the bullets awaiting him on such a fool's errand, making him a casualty of, well, either enemy or mistaken friendly fire. And they tell him no, but he is totally aware and totally determined and persistent. Yes, most of the wounded are, like you, his enemy, or were. Now you seem more like fellow mortals, just bleeding out and drying up. He requests to carry a white handkerchief as a sign of ceasefire. And he keeps asking until he gets permission he seeks. But he is told that no handkerchief, no flag of truce will be allowed. He'll be on his own, and he'll be all you've got. Your last chance for tomorrow. Meet your sworn enemy, Richard Kirkland, Confederate Army Sergeant, age 20. The odds of help coming to you via Kirkland are less than the odds were of being wounded. There are just too many wounded sprawled in front of that wall. And Kirkland has, well, he's alone and he has no plan except for the filling of every canteen he can find. And it seems time itself holds its breath as over the wall he slips, with you in that no man's land between earthly consciousness and eternity. Eventually, he does indeed stumble upon you, literally falls over you, and reaching down to support your head, he gives you all he can from the canteen's left. He takes off his jacket and covers you with it. You try to raise your hand in astonished thanks, but there's no need, as he can read the gratitude in your eyes. Not a shot is heard in that hour and a half that Kirkland spends racing from soldier to soldier, as if in respectful awe of what is happening and what he's risking. All that is heard are the plaintive cries for the water that is now at least a possibility. He attends to friend and foe alike, both sides Americans, both sides brothers of a sort once again, even if only brothers of the dust. Years later, some will claim it wasn't Kirkland, but someone else, or many other someone else's. Others will claim that he was sniped at, even wounded. But you know better, because you were there. Although you'll wonder for the rest of your life why he did it. What was it that was worth more to him than his own physical life? How could he be so certain there was something even more important than his own fears? What or who puts that instinct or knowledge into people that results in bringing the kingdom of heaven not just onto earth, but overcoming a hell on earth? You won't hear Kirkland's name mentioned nowadays, but you see, it doesn't matter he's not a household name, because heroes don't do heroic things for the fame. Their selflessness can inspire us to other, if lesser, acts of love. Love, we must remember, is an action. While Kirkland indeed survived this day, as a result, you did as well, his eventual dying concern was still for others, particularly his father, whom he wanted to know that his son had died right. Perhaps more important is living right, day by day, and to do that, you and I must know what we are living for. Why we were given life. This is everyone's foundation, so that building up and out from that foundation brings meaning and purpose to our lives, so that as much of our lives as possible bring relief and life to others. You know, you have to wonder why such stories of heroism create such a unique response in us, psychologically, physiologically, spiritually. It seems to contradict a spiritless, self-serving, survival of the fittest and purposeless worldview. Perhaps the Brothers' War was but one act in a long play designed to help us recognize and appreciate the true cost of love, of redemption, and reconciliation.
0: And a special thanks to Monty Montgomery for the production, Richard Hood's story, The Angel of St. Mary's Heights story, here on Our American Stories.
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18: The 880 Weather Watch calls for clear skies through the overnight hours, temperatures in the mid-50s, with winds out of the northeast at 10 to 20 miles an hour. On Saturday, we'll see a couple of isolated showers and thunderstorms, especially in the late afternoon, with highs in the upper 80s and east winds at 10 to 20 miles an hour. Saturday night, scattered showers and thunderstorms, with temperatures in the low 50s and east winds at 10 to 20 miles an hour. Sunday, sunshine, with a couple of isolated showers possible, and highs reaching the

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7: This is Lee Habib, and this is Our American Stories. Up next, the backstory of America's greatest culinary gift to the world, the hamburger. Here to tell it is George Motz, a burger flipper, restaurateur, and the creator of the documentary Hamburger America. Let's get into the story.
8: How did I get into burgers? It was actually an accident. A complete fluke. In my 30s, I was looking for a fun film subject. No one had touched the hamburger because the hamburger wasn't really taken seriously at all. The hamburger was seen as something that was fast food and probably kind of gross and there for basic sustenance, not really there for anything but that. But I would like to tell you that it is the only real food invention in America in the last 130 years. Think about it. Pasta, pizza, donuts. Even the hamburger itself, most foods have been borrowed from other countries and cultures. But pretty much everything else out there from somewhere else has been altered in America, but not enough that it still looks like something from the mother country. The hamburger does not. The hamburger is a truly American invention, and hamburgers have a very long and sordid history. We can actually start with what I like to call the modern day hamburger, which is the 19th century in Germany. Because that's actually where the name came from. In the late 1800s, if you were trying to find passage to America from Germany, you had to leave out of the port of Hamburg. That's where the ships left. And sometimes you had to wait for passage on a ship for sometimes upwards of a month or two. And you had to eat cheaply and well. And one of the very popular dishes at the time was something called a frikadellen, or just basically chopped beef that was patted and cooked and served on a plate with probably some gravy and some onions. Onions were the first condiment, we believe. Mustard was probably next. The pickle came soon after. So if you find a hamburger today that has mustard, pickle, onions on it, you're looking at a very, very early primary source hamburger. But by the time Germans had emigrated to the United States, when they got there, they found other Germans who were eating what they called, in English, steak in the style of Hamburg in New York City and other parts of the East Coast. Eventually, as the Hamburg steak, or steak in the style of Hamburg, moved to the Midwest, as Germans were looking for more land and looking to go farming, they would have to go to state fairs in search of farm tools and farm knowledge. And, of course, there were these, you know, food courts that would serve what was then obviously ethnic food. But what happened, though, at these state fairs was that the hot dog existed before that by a good 10 years. And that was a portable food. It was another German ethnic food, the Frankfurter, served on bread. And I would imagine that they probably saw a hot dog and they thought, why can't the Hamburg steak be portable? And there goes the rest of the story. That changed everything because it became very American at that point. Sadly for the hamburger, Upton Sinclair wrote a book called The Jungle, which exposed all the wrongdoings of the meatpacking industry in Chicago. It was a huge hit and did a lot of damage to eating habits for Americans, especially when it came to ground beef. That's really what the book was all about. It wasn't until 1920 that the hamburger's image was reversed. One guy, a visionary,

0: named Billy Ingram met this hamburger operator in Wichita named Walt Anderson. And at Walt Anderson's hamburger stand, serving a very, very straightforward proletarian version of the hamburger, what we call now a slider, he noticed that there were little boys buying hamburgers and then running around the corner and jumping into limousines and going back to the wealthy side of town. People who knew they probably shouldn't be eating it because still Americans didn't trust ground beef. And he knew that he could actually exploit that. The two of them got together and decided they were going to clean up the hamburger's image and decided to open up a restaurant called White Castle. White, which referred to cleanliness, castle referred to strength. They actually built a small structure. It looked like a tiny little castle. And it was modeled after the famous water tower in Chicago, the water tower that saved Chicago. It was strength. It was strong. And whenever they presented the burger, it was presented clean. The entire place was clean. People wore white paper caps. Their uniforms were always spotless. In the early days, they actually ground the beef right in the restaurant so you could see what was going on and see how fresh it was. And that changed everything. People realized that the hamburgers actually were a good thing. At that point in America, if you did not call your hamburger White something or Castle something, you were not going to sell many hamburgers because you were not related to the vision of White Castle. Really, if it wasn't for White Castle, we would not be eating hamburgers today. That's for sure. And White Castle spent a lot of time suing everybody to try to control their own brand, which was smart. They lost that battle for the most part because there's still places in the U.S. that are called... we have White Hut in Massachusetts. We have White Manna in New Jersey. White Rose in New Jersey. There's so many places actually out there today that all sell pretty much the same burger that White Castle sold in the beginning. But as Americans, we love to put our spin on things, which was perfect for the hamburger because the hamburger was literally just a canvas waiting to be painted. But in the 1920s, at a place in California, we see the introduction of cheese for the first time, which was an accident. It was not supposed to be on there. And before that, there were a few things happening with the hamburger. There was chili on a burger. The chili burger was invented before that, also in Los Angeles. It was not really common to even to put cheese on a burger until the 1960s. I mean, you're talking, you go all the way to the 1960s, and we were still enjoying burgers with nothing more than a few condiments on there. And there are parts of the hamburger story that do reek of some sort of marketing to make it more popular. One of them is ketchup. Ketchup on a burger, we believe, came from some of the fast food chains in the 1940s and 50s, pushing their hamburger to a younger generation because ketchup was sweet. And I think kids like ketchup, so let's put ketchup on a burger. Ketchup did not exist on a burger before the chains got involved. And by the way, it's the same thing that's happening right now with sauce. A sauce on a burger has been around for a long time. One of the earliest sauces in America goes back to Bob's Big Boy in L.A., which I believe was the 1920s. But that was it. Big Mac didn't have a sauce on it until 1960s, I believe. And now I feel like everybody puts sauce on their burger. When people think of the American hamburger, they think of something that is old, which is true. It's been around for a long time. They think of something that is maybe aging or fading. And people have a hard time, generations later, imagining this started out as an ethnic food from Germany. But I would like to tell you that the hamburger is still alive and well.
1: And a terrific job on the production, editing, and storytelling by our own Monty Montgomery. And a special thanks to George Motz, a burger flipper, restaurateur, and the creator of the documentary Hamburger America. And it's so true. I mean, why take this food seriously? Because it's America's favorite food. Hands down, nothing touches it. Hot dogs are not even close to second. And it's the only real food invention, as George pointed out, in the last 20 years. And it was indeed a distinctly American invention, starting in Germany in the 19th century. But those hamburger steaks, well, a very different item than what we've come to know. And of course, what changes everything are those state fairs the Germans go to, and there they see that hot dog on a bun, that portability. It changes everything. And well, why can't we make a hamburger steak portable? And of course, one of the wrenches in the development of the hamburger was Upton Sinclair's The Jungle, which sort of ruined hamburger for a while, or at least the idea of eating hamburger meat. But then came White Castle, still one of my favorites. And then, of course, the ketchup, which was brought on by the chains. And now, well, the most ubiquitous food in America, the most distinguished meal in America by far. The story of the hamburger, a history, here on Our American Stories.
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5: I'm weatherology meteorologist Jennifer Wojcicki with a significant weather update. A severe thunderstorm watch continues until 1 a.m. this morning. A severe thunderstorm watch means that conditions are favorable for the development of severe thunderstorms over the next several hours. Some of these storms may produce large hail and strong damaging straight-line winds. Although a tornadic development can't be ruled out, damaging hail and strong winds are likely to be the primary threat with developing storms. Storms can pop up quickly, so stay up to date on rapidly changing weather conditions and be prepared to take action if warnings are issued. A severe thunderstorm watch continues until 1 a.m. this morning.
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13: KRVN. Leah and Coke at a very young age, saw what I was doing, moved me from engineering to sort of the product planning activity. Product planning was one of the greatest educations I've ever had in my life. Every Friday they have a part one and a part two. You would have 5 minutes to present your proposal to management, and they'd be walking. There may be 30, 40 of these lined up in styling. Could be as much as a change in the color of the grill to a whole car or anything in between. And you had 5 minutes to sort of make your stand, make your position known, and things would then work their way up through the process. But you were dealing with senior management. I would sit there and go in and sometimes go to work on a Monday and not come home till like Thursday. I mean, you just sleep at your desk. It was an intense place. About 50% of all the vice presidents and executives at Ford had come through product planning. There was only 80 of us in product planning. You'd sit up and an executive would walk in and you'd say, my proposal is as follows. The variable cost is X, the capital cost is Y, our marketing plan is Z, and this is what our competitive reaction is going to be. We anticipate and we recommend approval. And you'd have to have your story down, and your variable cost better be right, and your capital better be right. So you'd be working through that. And then next Friday, it'd be another set of things that you'd be working on. So that was driven by business analysis and your ability to present the elevator speech. Conveying to an executive a task, an objective, in a short enough manner that all the critical factors were translated. I remember once, this was the middle of 73, 74 OPEC one, the energy crisis, all right? And I'm over there, and powertrain planning is now a critical thing. What engines we're gonna use, how do we make emissions with those engines, what vehicles are gonna be in. And so I'm writing a paper and presenting it, and I ended up going to Iacocca and Ford.
14: Henry Ford II. He was the CEO of Ford Motor Company and the son of the Henry Ford.
13: I'm 23 years old, and the paper had to do with an overdrive transmission, bringing back overdrive. Today, all that means is a gear that's less than 1:1 so that your engine can run very low RPM when you're on the highway. And it was $250 million, and I put this thing on three pieces of paper and a couple exhibits and all this and all that. And Henry Ford said, if you're only going to spend $250 million, why can't it be on one piece of paper? I mean, that was the whole, that's what Ford focused, is that the discipline of getting the fluff out and getting to the facts so you can make a decision quickly. And, you know, if you're only going to spend $250 million, why can't you do it on one piece of paper? It kind of followed me throughout the rest of my life. And so Ford's kind of a business school in many respects. You know, you get the philosophy and the concepts when you're in college. This is the real world. We're out there trying to understand, if gas was not available, how are we going to sell cars? If gas was going to triple in price, which it did back when I started, gasoline was 30 cents a gallon. When it went to $1, $1.50 a gallon, back then, that's the same today as like $8 or $9 a gallon, I mean, in real terms. The world changed, and here we were with all that capital investment in big things, heavy cars, big engines. All of us, the 70 people and the other executive management of the company, we were putting our pants on one leg at a time and doing the best we could to save Ford Motor Company back then. Because Ford Motor Company, General Motors, all were fearing bankruptcy back then, which had been a much brutal thing to do back in the 70s, because the world stopped. And it wasn't somebody else that's going to take care of this problem. You were now in a position to be part of that group that had to come up with a solution. It wasn't a college test. This was the real thing. And your job was at risk. And you learned. I've morphed out of corporations to a large degree now and do things on my own. And I've got a lot of, entrepreneurial things. And our daughter, one of our daughters, Stacy's got her own business. And I always told her, I said, there are going to be times like that. And I said, how do you know whether you're an entrepreneur or not? You'll know some Thursday night when you have payroll on Friday morning, and at dinner time on Thursday night, you still don't know yet how you're going to cover it. But you will figure out a way by Friday morning. That's life. That's that. You either can do it or you can't. You can get into that game and play it, or you can't. And so that's why Ford was such a great graduate program for me. And not only that, they paid me. It was great. I didn't have to go pay them. And then the other thing at Ford is we would have to, if we made these big presentations, you would duplicate them. And you would number them, 1A, 1B. And the building we presented them in was like a mile and a half from the glass house. But you would put these two packages in separate cars, and they would head separate routes. So in case one car got an accident, the other car would still make it. Now, in my whole time at Ford, the other car never didn't make it. I mean, you had two young flight planners going Mach 6 down the road as fast as they could to make sure they were the car that was there. But anyway, I was carrying backup books to a meeting with Iacocca. And again, I was at a level then that had been moved into planning. He knew who I was, but I wasn't yet of a sufficient grade to be able to attend that meeting. But I had the books for the meeting. I had assembled the books for the meeting. And my job was to take them in there, get them distributed, and get out of the room. And so the meeting was in styling, and I was leaving. A guy was driving the car over, and as we were heading from our building, Building 3, over to styling, Iacocca's car was fairly far ahead of ours. And Iacocca had a rule, and that was when he got in the room, the door was shut, the meeting started, that was it. There was no smoking except for him. He had a cigar. But when the door shut, the door shut. And he's ahead of us, and I've got the books for the meeting, and we're trying to work our way through traffic, and he pulls up the styling, and he jots up the stairs, and he goes into the building room. And I get out of the car, and I'm carrying these two satchels and these books, and I'm running as hard as I can. These satchels are quite heavy. And I burst through the door, and I'm running down the hallway. He can't hear me, because he's about 50 feet in front of me. And he kind of slows down, and I'm kind of, he knows what I've got. And he gets about 5 feet from the door, and he runs in and slams the door. And I'm sitting there in the hallway, knowing that I have probably just lost my career with these two satchels full of books. And he opens the door, looks out, and says, "Scared you, didn't I?" So yeah, he was an interesting guy. Iacocca saved Chrysler. Iacocca put products in that made Ford. He was brash. He was loud. He was a loud dresser, and he was smoked those cigars wherever he went, even where you were not supposed to. But he saved companies, created jobs, and made products that America loved. Steve Jobs is not a guy that you probably would have wanted as a neighbor. But don't we all appreciate what he created? So everyone's got assets and liabilities. But no one here is the only perfect person on this planet we crucified 2,000 years ago. Everybody else has got baggage.
14: Including Tim. He would have an impressive career, overseeing the Jeep Cherokee team at 29 years old and leading and turning around several different automotive companies. At his last turnaround with Visteon, he saved the company from bankruptcy, rescued tens of thousands of jobs, and quadrupled their stock price. But to avoid paying him the exit package he was due, Visteon looked into his life to see if he had any flaws that would let them out of it. And they found things that had happened before he had come to faith.
13: Was I involved in the porn? Yeah. Did I do that stuff? No. But this may sound curt or crazy. It doesn't bother me in the least. I don't think about it. They had motivations for which they'll have to answer to later. But it doesn't take away from the fact that there's things I did that I'm repented for and I'm sorry for. But it's interesting that our life hasn't changed. I still probably get one job offer a week, and I'm 70 years old. and our faith is unchallenged. We've all sinned, some worse than others. It's a comeuppance, yeah. But I don't live for yesterday, I live for tomorrow. And I wonder, you know, what can I do? What can I help? It's sad in some respects, I guess, but the point is, for the people that matter to me in my life, and for the people that know me, how many friends did I lose through this process? None. I'm very blessed. Because they know me, I guess.
1: And great job on the piece. A thanks to Alex and Robbie for their great work. And thanks to Tim Lulliette for sharing his stories about working for a legend. Tim Lulliette's story, his story of working for Lee Iacocca and so much more, and his faith walk, too, here on Our American Story.
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25: The U.S. and China agree. I'm Deborah Valentine, Fox News. President Trump returning to the U.S. after a visit to China for bilateral trade talks with Chinese President Xi Jinping. Fox's Kevin Cork has details.
26: President Trump seemingly positively stirred by the trip to China, which objectively was marked by pomp, politics, and, of course, a lot of economic and political pressure. Now, the commander-in-chief told just about anybody who would listen that things went very, and I mean very well, for all parties involved. Meantime, the president told our Brett Baer that he wants China and Taiwan to cool down. The president reiterating his previous position that he's not looking to have somebody go independent.
25: The president welcomed an offer from President Xi to assist in ending the war with Iran. He also stated that the U.S. and China both share the goal of preventing Iran from developing a nuclear weapon. The U.S. blockade of the Strait of Hormuz continues as President Trump returns from China. Fox's Ashley Webster has more from Tel Aviv.
0: Iran is running out of options other than cutting oil production because of their storage problems, and oil is the lifeblood of their economy. At the same time, the U.S. naval blockade continues, preventing any ships from entering or leaving Iranian ports. Now, reports say a vessel operating as a floating armory in the Gulf of Oman has been seized by Iran. The ship is used to store weapons for security firms who protect ships at sea. It also comes after an Indian flag vessel was attacked off the coast of Oman and sunk after a suspected explosion caused by a drone or missile.
25: Iran's foreign minister insists the strait should remain under Iranian control. The largest commuter rail line in North America, the Long Island Railroad's on strike. All five unions representing the LIRR struck at 12:01 a.m. over unresolved contractual issues involving pay. 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
25: The Justice Department is charging an Iraqi national with carrying out at least 18 terror attacks against U.S. and Israeli groups overseas.
33: Mohammed al-Saadi making his first court appearance in federal court in Manhattan. He has been charged with coordinating terror attacks that aim to stop the U.S. and Israeli war with Iran. He faces six federal counts, including providing material support to a foreign terrorist organization. Now, according to this federal complaint, al-Saadi is charged with planning, coordinating, financing, and promoting at least 18 attacks in Europe, plus two in Canada. Now, these were all attacks that were being planned since the start of the war in Iran in February. Now, al-Saadi planned to kill Americans and Jews, prosecutors say.
25: Fox's Brian Yenis reporting. Disgraced movie mogul Harvey Weinstein's trial has been delayed yet again. Fox's Michelle Polino reports.
34: The judge in the New York rape retrial of Harvey Weinstein declared a mistrial after the jury deadlocked in the closely watched case, which kicked off the hashtag MeToo era. This was the third attempt from Jessica Mann to put Weinstein behind bars. Mann claims Weinstein raped her at a Manhattan hotel March 18th, 2013. Weinstein has maintained the encounter was consensual. Manhattan DA Alvin Bragg, in response, called Mann's bravery inspiring and said that while they are disappointed with the result, they respect the jury system. Weinstein's defense team, in a statement, said in part that this shows how deeply public perception and prejudice surrounding Weinstein have become embedded in society. Michelle Polino, Fox News.
25: President Donald Trump announced late Friday the U.S. and Nigerian forces carried out an operation that killed a global ISIS leader. President Trump identified the terrorists as Abu Bilal al-Manuki, whom he described as ISIS's second-in-command globally. I'm Deborah Valentine. This is Fox News.
35: Weather Watch calls for clear skies through the overnight hours, temperatures in the mid-50s, with winds out of the northeast at 10 to 20 miles an hour. On Saturday, we'll see a couple of isolated showers and thunderstorms, especially in the late afternoon, with highs in the upper 80s and east winds at 10 to 20 miles an hour. Saturday night, scattered showers and thunderstorms, with temperatures in the low 50s and east winds at 10 to 20 miles an hour. Sunday, sunshine, with a couple of isolated showers possible, and highs reaching the upper 80s. On Monday, we'll see cloudy skies with a chance of showers. Temperatures in the upper 60s, so a big cool down. Tuesday, sunny with highs in the mid-60s. In the 880 Weather Center, I'm meteorologist Ray Miller. For more, check KRVN.com. Right now, it's 64.
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0: 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Deion Joseph is a law enforcement consultant, author, and active senior lead officer in the notorious downtown Los Angeles district known as Skid Row. He's here to share another story with us. This one begins with Deion visiting a juvenile detention center. Let's take a listen.
1: So I go the first day and I go through the gates and they buzz me in and I'm looking and it looks just like a prison yard. You have the Hispanics working out over here. You have the blacks working out and shooting dice over here. And I'm like, oh my God, these kids are going to hate me. And just something in my spirit said, don't worry about just telling them you love them. They brought the kids into the class. Some of them thought I was there to arrest them. I said, calm down. I don't even want to know your names. I'm here for one reason, and that's to tell you I love you. And some of them laughed at me. I says, you can laugh all you want, but I love you no matter what you do or what you say. I figuratively put down my badge and gun, and I told them my story, and then I made them trust me. And then I started bringing in these mentors. I brought in my wife, whose brother ended up going to a prison, sadly. And I'm talking about the impact of on your family. And what they told me was, after about several months of me doing that and taking them on a tour of Skid Row, their grades went up 2 grade levels. And they credited a police officer for it. These are the things that the media doesn't talk about. And of course, I don't brag about it. My faith, I don't brag about the good things that I do. I only feel the need to talk about it because everybody today is suffering from what we call availability bias. And their only thing being available to them about police officers is the negative. We have 800,000 men and women who are doing an incredible job. But of course, in every profession, there's a negative exception. And when they rear their ugly head, they steal the headlines from officers like myself and others, thousands of us across the country who are doing things just like this and doing their jobs nobly and with dignity and respect. I always talk about God ordering your steps. Because I always thought senior lead officers, which are community liaison officers, right? All they did was smile, wave, and kiss babies and run errands for the captain. I used to tease these guys when I was a patrol cop, right? We're doing real police work and you're just kissing babies. And when I was talked to a lieutenant who I respected, her name was Lieutenant Grimala. She came to me and said, Joseph, I think you'd be perfect for the senior lead spot. I was like, what? Oh, heck no, ma'am. I don't want to do that job. And she says, Deion, if you get that spot, you're probably going to do more damage to crime than you ever will as a patrol cop. So that kind of attracted me a little bit. And plus, I respected her, you know. So I said, I'm going to go try out for it. This is all God. This is right. Nobody can tell me about the existence of God. Now, I was supposed to show up for my oral interview. I was purposely given the wrong time by a sergeant there who didn't want me in his unit. Because he heard I was a hard worker and I was going to make everybody look bad. And so politics got involved. So they changed my time. So when I got to the oral interview, everybody's leaving. I said, where's everybody going? I'm supposed to be here doing my thing, doing my oral. And the captain looks at me and says, well, Joseph, you were supposed to be here at 2. And I was like, sir, I didn't have anything to do with that. I have the text right here. I was told to be here. And he said, okay, well, come on in. They sat back down and it was like God took over the interview. They couldn't ask me a question. I was just going in about my experience in Skid Row, how much I cared about the homeless. And I wasn't sure that I got the spot because the very sergeant that gave me the wrong time was sitting in the interview room. So I was like, I don't think I got it. Here's the power of God. I'm leaving the interview in my suit. I left my backup weapon at home. I'm driving in my personal vehicle down Fifth and Wall. I make a left on Fifth Street. And I see a bank robber who had robbed banks from Arizona to California that no one was able to catch. And he's just walking down the street like nothing was happening. I'm like, that's him. But I wasn't sure. I open my center console and I can't believe I have the flyer balled up in my center console. I'm like, yep, that's him. I flip around the block. I park. I get out of the car. I walk towards him. I say, hey, don't run. I'll catch you. Let's just walk over here to the station and get this over with. And he says, I knew you'd find me sooner or later. I don't know what the hell that was about. Took him to the station, handcuffed him, and I couldn't believe when I brought him in. The deputy chief came out of his office. The lieutenant was jumping up and down. And I'm just sitting here. Everybody's just so happy I caught this guy. And I was like, wow.

0: Wow. So I think that's what guaranteed me the spot. Talk about the power of God. Because I believe that if that didn't happen, I would not have got the spot that day. So anyway, then I used my resources to build bridges with the community, community members that normally wouldn't talk to the police. There was a group called United Coalition East Project. So they never had a cop come and talk to them, but one of their members heard of me and my reputation. And he sent me a blind copy email. And I was like, what's this? An invite to a meeting? Blind copy? I'll show up anyway. So I walk into the meeting and there's 12 angry black faces looking at me like, what the hell is he doing here? Right? And even the guy who invited me was like, I don't know what he's doing here. Fool, you invited me, right? And I'll never forget, I looked on the walls and I saw paintings, kids, five-year-olds paintings, pictures of police officers shooting children in the head. That's called indoctrination, the same kind of indoctrination that I was receiving as a young man myself. And the average person would have looked at that and just walked out. Something in my spirit says, don't give up. I kept coming for 6 months. I kept coming to every meeting, let them know who I was, what I was going to do, supporting them and some of the things they were trying to do. And I think about the 6 months, I walked into the office and I noticed the paintings were gone. So I said, hey, OG, hey, Leslie, where's all the cool paintings of cops murdering kids? And they said, we didn't want to offend you, Dion. And that touched my heart. Now the names were starting to change. They went to funny names like Officer Bobblehead, Officer Tight Shirt, Officer Male Stripper. And then it went to Rambro. I had a homeless encampment, a whole encampment of people say, we call you Rambro. I was like, why you call me Rambro? They said, because if somebody messes with us, you're like a one-man army who comes to our rescue. And I was in tears. I had to walk away. I said, that's one of my favorites. But when they called me Dion that day, it changed everything.
1: 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We'd love to hear them and put them on the air. Our audience loves them, too.
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1: And we continue with our American stories. Sarah Winchester was a woman of independence, drive, and courage who lives on in legend. And the mansion she built is world-renowned as much for the many design curiosities and innovation as it is for the reported paranormal activity. Here to separate fact from fiction is Ashley Lubinsky. Ashley is the former co-host of the Discovery Channel's Master of Arms, the former curator in charge of the Cody Firearms Museum, and president of the Gun Code, LLC. Here's Ashley.
9: Today I want to talk about a brilliant, charitable woman. But most people don't know her actual history, because her name is Sarah Winchester. If you're not familiar with that name, it is kind of an ominous history, because a lot of people associate her with her house out of San Jose, California. And it's been featured in pretty much every ghost show that's ever happened. And it was also in a movie that Helen Mirren did by the Winchester name, which is a loosely based, not historically accurate horror movie, although I did like the horror movie.
10: Mrs. Winchester, why all the construction?
11: The spirit killed by the rifle. We lock them away. This spirit has a power we've not seen before.
9: But it doesn't do justice to who Sarah Winchester was. So I'm not going to focus on that right now. Let's just talk about who she was and where she came from and how she got to have this crazy rumor about her life. Sarah was born in New Haven, Connecticut, and she actually came from a family of engineers and designers. Her father was a carriage maker, and she kind of took that knowledge that she learned and developed those types of interests herself. She was considered a savant. She was very well educated. She spoke several languages. I think she spoke French and Turkish. She was a composer. So she's this brilliant woman. She's known as the Belle of New Haven. And she, of course, meets another very famous family out of New Haven in the 1800s, the latter half of the 1800s. And that family is the Winchester family. If you're not familiar with the Winchester family, they are known for the quote-unquote gun that won the West, although that was their own marketing slogan that they did. But they're most well-known for their lever-action repeating rifle. And that was developed based on several other designs, but the first one that was really called a Winchester was 1866. And that kind of idea, that image of the company really took off. And it plays a very important role in Sarah's life, especially later on. Sarah meets the family, and, you know, as a socialite family, she meets Oliver Winchester's son, William Wirt Winchester, and they fall in love and they get married. Although the beginning of their marriage and the length of their marriage is really marred by tragedy. Their first daughter, Anne Pardee, which was also Sarah's maiden name, she passed away a few weeks after she was born. Then the husband and wife, they decided, you know what, we're not going to have any more children. The tragedy hit them so hard that they didn't have any more kids. And the original plan for the Winchester family was that when Oliver stepped down, his son would take over the company. And he did very briefly after his father died. But William Wirt Winchester actually passed away 15 years after their daughter died, and he died from tuberculosis. They didn't know what it was originally, but they were able to pinpoint that it was tuberculosis that killed him. And so Sarah is left alone in New Haven, Connecticut, and she's got a great reputation. I mean, everybody loves her there, but she's lonely, and he passes away, and she basically inherits a major fortune immediately. She inherited 777 shares of Winchester essentially overnight, and that basically paid out an annual salary of $43,335, which may not sound like a lot of money, but when we're talking the 1880s, that is a lot of money. And so she has instant wealth. She also inherits a lot of shares from like four or five other companies that the Winchester family were involved in that weren't related to firearms. And she was set to inherit 2,777 more shares after her mother-in-law would pass away. So a lot of people speculate that during this time she was worth $20 million. So she's a very, very wealthy woman, and she is trying to figure out what she's going to do with her life. She doesn't really want to stay in New Haven. There's just too many ghosts there, and she decides that it's time to move on. She suffers from rheumatism and arthritis really bad. There's a belief that she was recommended by her doctor to go out to California, where the climate was a lot more amenable to her medical problems. So she decides that she's going to move, and she moves there in 1885, and she already has family out there, and she buys a two-story farmhouse in San Jose, California. And she basically, this is the story, this is the start of how her legend becomes this rumor. She buys this farmhouse. She actually calls it Lanada Villa. And the intention for her is to build this manor that she hopes her family will come and live in. But what happens here is she moves to California. She's a widow, so she is a single wealthy woman. And she is now in a new world of wealthy people and socialites. And she's kind of at this point, she's moved away from that kind of being out in the public sphere, because she is still very much, you know, sad over what happened to her life. She is looking forward, and she's hoping that she can develop this new life with her family out in California. So she starts building, and the house gets very, very large. And if you've ever seen it, it is quite peculiar looking. And it turns into a seven-story Victorian mansion between 1890 and 1900. And the house constantly changes, and she constantly changes the house. And she hires all kinds of people. She actually pays them more than the going rate of the time. She's got construction workers. She's got people that are cleaning the house. She's got, you know, designers. And she's working to develop this house all on her own. She's not an architect. She admits she's not an architect, but you know what? She's brilliant, so why not? And so she starts building this house. She employs all of these people. And what's really neat about this part of the history is that in 1893, the nation is struck by a major depression. So the Great Depression of 1893 hits. But she continued to employ all of these people during the Great Depression. And so there's some speculation that perhaps she was doing a lot of that and constantly changing because she was trying to help out families that would be unemployed or very much suffering during that time. I've got a great quote that she wrote in a letter. She was constantly in contact with Jenny Bennett, who was the daughter of Oliver Winchester. And so she was constantly writing, and she wrote, "For one reason and another, since I started in to make alterations in my house, I have not been able to get anything like settled. In the first place, it is infinitely more difficult to get work done than it would be in New Haven, and I am constantly trying to make an upheaval for some reason." So she was constantly trying to change things. Now, during this time period, there's also this kind of belief that she was very lonely. But in 1888, her niece, Mary and Daisy Merriman, actually moves in with her, and she lives there for 15 years. And so she has people there, and she's communicating with people, and she's talking to her family, and she's visiting her family. And the other thing that's neat about the house and the historic site that's there now, they brag about this all the time, and everybody wants to brag about this, is the house was insanely advanced for its time. So she had early gas lights in the house in the 1880s, and that is incredibly advanced for its time. She had indoor plumbing. She had faceted showers. She had this contraption in the house called an annunciator. So it was basically like a communication system where she could talk through this system and talk to her staff at a different part of the house. So you think about, you know, all of the ways that we communicate with people today, it's pretty interesting that she had a 19th century version of that. There's also some belief that it might have been one of the first homes to have wool as insulation. And one story that I love is that there's this belief, because a lot of these things were also her inventions, that possibly Sarah Winchester invented laundry tubs with the soap trays and the washboards attached. They were in the house, and the reason why people speculate that maybe she was one of the first ones was that later in the 20th century, there was someone that took out a patent for this type of tub, and there was a legal challenge, and in the courtroom, they actually used the designs from Sarah Winchester to prove that she had already been doing this. So it's a good little anecdote of just kind of how ahead of the time she was and how ahead of the time the house was.
1: And you've been listening to Ashley Lubinsky tell the story of Sarah Winchester and Sarah Winchester's home, which again is featured in almost any paranormal show or ghost show you've ever seen and more. When we come back, more of the story of Sarah Winchester and her house here on Our American Stories.
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19: Weather watch calls for clear skies through the overnight hours, temperatures in the mid-50s, with winds out of the northeast at 10 to 20 miles an hour. On Saturday, we'll see a couple of isolated showers and thunderstorms, especially in the late afternoon, with highs in the upper 80s and east winds at 10 to 20 miles an hour. Saturday night, scattered showers and thunderstorms, with temperatures in the low 50s and east winds at 10 to 20 miles an hour. Sunday, sunshine, with a couple of isolated showers possible and highs reaching the upper 80s. On Monday, we'll see cloudy skies with a chance of showers, temperatures in the upper 60s, so a big cool down. Tuesday, sunny with highs in the mid-60s. In the 880 Weather Center, I'm meteorologist Ray Miller. For more, check KRVN.com. Right now, it's 64.
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21: Fox
14: News. I'm Deborah Valentine. The conflict with Iran fueling the price of gas and other goods. Asked about Americans' concerns about prices, President Trump told Fox's Brett Barron special report during their China interview. It's part of keeping America safe.
21: When you tell somebody you're going to have to pay a little more, not that much more, a little more for gas, Celine, for a very short period of time, because we want to stop the threat of being blown to pieces by a lunatic, by a crazy person, and they are crazy, using nuclear weapons, everybody says that's fine.
14: AAA says fuel prices have risen 30%. As of 12:01 a.m., the busiest commuter railroad in North America has come to a screeching halt, affecting 250 to 300,000 commuters daily.

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3: And we continue with Our American Stories and the story of firearms heiress Sarah Winchester and her home. She was a widow from Connecticut who arrived in San Jose in 1886, an heiress to the Winchester fortune. She began building her mansion, which was 50 years at least ahead of its time. Let's pick up where we last left off with Ashley Lipinski.
4: The other thing that happens with the house is that she starts changing things. And there's lots of reasons why she starts changing things. One of the biggest impacts is the San Francisco earthquake that happens at the turn of the 20th century. And the 7-floor mansion all of a sudden loses several floors. But by 1910, she actually starts to spend a lot of time outside of the house. She's already traveling and seeing her family and everything during this time. But in 1910, she actually buys a house in Atherton, and she also owns a houseboat in San Francisco. And so she is spending a lot of her time during this. So this idea that she was constantly there and alone in her villa, you know, isn't true. There are stories of kids in the community garden that she had, you know, people having picnics. There was a lot of life in the house. She had events in the house. She had plays in the house. You know, she just wasn't necessarily interested in getting involved in a lot of the social strata of the community. And so early on, you've got a rich woman, a brilliant woman in the 19th century who moves out to a place where people don't realize she's got family. And so this story starts to be constructed that Sarah is haunted by the ghosts killed by Winchester rifles. The story starts to take off in the local community, and the entire story goes that she visited a Boston medium, a well-known Boston medium, and he told her that she was being haunted, that her family was cursed, and that she had to, you know, go out to California and continuously build this house, and not just build the house, but that the house was, you know, informed, the house was changed because she was getting information to build the house by the spirits. You know, there was a lot of speculation that she was a spiritualist, which was popular during that time, a lot more popular during that time than in other time periods, and that she had these seance rooms where she would communicate with the dead, or believe she communicated with the dead. And obviously it's quite the story, right? So it takes off and the rumors continue. And Sarah largely ignores the rumors, but it starts to become really overbearing when the newspapers start publishing the stories. So, you know, now it's not just speculation, it's not just this, it's not just that. You know, now there is, you know, hard writing that is saying that the story is true. And I want to qualify that with the fact that there has been primary source research that's been done, and there hasn't been evidence that she went to see this medium. And also, at the time of all of this happening, Winchester, yes, they've got this image of being a Western firearm, but they're not really engaged in a lot of military contracts. You know, they really take off as a military company in World War I, but it's not to the extent that a lot of people kind of, the presentism of it, you look back and you see it as a specific company. And so this story takes off, and it follows her whole life. And there is evidence that people were trying to debunk it, that her family was trying to debunk it, that her workers were trying to debunk it. And I did find an article that was published a few years before she died that tried to kind of dispel a lot of these rumors. And in it, part of the quote says, "Perhaps not more than a dozen people in California know that Mrs. Winchester is a musician with a genius for composition, that she is a remarkable businesswoman, that she is a French scholar, that her philanthropies alone would make her a national figure if they were known." This quote goes on and on and on to sing her praises. And so this person is saying she is a national treasure and that the people of California do not recognize what she has done. And one of the things that she has done at this point is she's become very charitable. And one of the charities that she kind of takes on is back in New Haven. So she was, again, very struck by the death of her husband, the death of her daughter. And so she actually donated $1,325,000 to a New Haven hospital

0: to build a tuberculosis center in honor of her husband. And that actually still exists. It's changed over the years, but it does still exist as a chest clinic that bears the Winchester name. So you have this really interesting spectrum of how people perceive Sarah. You've got New Haven, which sees her as, you know, the belle of the town still. And, you know, she's charitable and she's giving and she's, you know, still a part of the Winchester, you know, legacy and name, although she was not actively involved, you know, with the company. She was still involved and engaged. She just wasn't an engineer for the company. She wasn't running the business, but she was the major shareholder. But then you've got California, where she, at her death, has this house that, yes, is rather eccentric. At the time of her death, it has 160 rooms, 2,000 doors, 10,000 windows, 47 stairways, 47 fireplaces, 13 bathrooms, and 6 kitchens. Now, not only is that incredibly large, the other thing is that it's a lap of luxury when you look at, like, she spared no expense for the things that she put in the house. And one of the things that people always mention is the Tiffany stained glass that was in her house, which is gorgeous. And so she passes away in 1922, and the story kind of really takes off. The house is bought out of the estate sale, and it is bought by John and Mamie Brown, who have a background in amusement parks. And they actually want to initially install a roller coaster on the property, but that gets ultimately poo-pooed. So they open the house for public tours really quickly after she passes away. And there's a lot of mystical things that are centered around the house after that. Harry Houdini visits the house and claims that Sarah came to him during that time. There's also stories that Walt Disney was inspired by the house, although it doesn't look like, and wasn't the actual model for the Haunted Mansion. There's belief that there was some connection there and inspiration that he visited the house. And so this really just continues and grows, and people are fascinated by the macabre. It's really an interesting story, and not a lot of primary source research is done on it right away. And so it took on a life of its own, and now literally every ghost show, like growing up, I believe the story completely because every ghost show I've ever seen has gone to the house, and rightly so. It's definitely an interesting house. And if the story of Sarah being haunted isn't true, you know, they're not saying there aren't some spirits up in there, right?
1: The Winchester House is perhaps the most bizarre and mysterious mansion in the United States. It's a warren of hidden passageways, stairways that lead nowhere, and doors that open into midair. But it's also reputed to be a haunted hotbed of paranormal phenomena.
0: And so the house just kind of took on a life of its own. And now what's disappointing to me is that that story is more important than a brilliant, inventive businesswoman way ahead of her time in the 19th century. And that to me is the real tragedy of her story. And you know what? Sometimes I think maybe if she was a man and that ghost story was happening, it wouldn't be as interesting. You know, it becomes eccentric and fascinating when a wealthy man has those perspectives. And I hope when people go and visit it, they get to see all of her great inventions, because the house really does tell about her inventions, because they're quite proud of them. So when you go to the house, definitely think about a woman who had quite the life and had a lot to say, and we should continue to talk about her accomplishments instead of telling a ghost story.
2: And a terrific job on the production by Greg Hengler, and a special thanks, as always, to Ashley Levinsky for her excellent storytelling. And what a story she told about not only a remarkable woman, but one in the end whose story got co-opted by, well, the paranormal crowd. And whether you're a part of it or not, that's what happened. And all of her innovation, all of her intuitive genius, especially in the area of home innovation, was all lost, including her being a great investor and philanthropist. The story of Sarah Winchester and her home here on Our American Stories.

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10: And we continue with our American stories. Up next, the story of Army Sergeant William H. Kearney, who became the first Black American to have earned the Medal of Honor for protecting one of the United States' greatest symbols during the Civil War. The American flag. 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
1: William Carney heard a familiar voice roar, "Forward, 54th. Dashing up the steep slope with sand chafing his arms, legs, and neck, he saw a bullet-ridden flag flutter, beginning an agonizing plummet to the ground. Throwing his rifle aside, he grabbed the Stars and Stripes before they landed on the gritty crest. Time stopped as he raised the flag. As a monstrous rifle volley melted away the soldiers around him, he felt the heat of a lead ball careen through his thigh. Carney braced himself against the flag, ready to die while rallying his friends to take the fort. Despite the danger around him, Sergeant William H. Carney of the 54th Massachusetts Volunteer Infantry Regiment survived, holding the flag aloft for one whole half hour on Fort Wagner's parapet. William Henry Carney was born enslaved in Norfolk, Virginia on February 29, 1840. While his mother, Anne, was freed by her owner upon his death, his father, William Sr., remained enslaved to Sarah Twine of Old Point Comfort, Virginia. Twine promised to free her slaves in her will, but when she died in 1857, the high sheriff took them all to the auction block. William Sr. escaped, making his way north via the Underground Railroad. He met with the black abolitionist and Underground Railroad conductor William Still in Philadelphia, yet did not feel secure on the soil where the Declaration of Independence was written. Slave catchers prowled the Philadelphia region, forcing the elder Carney to move to New York, though that city also had ruthless kidnapping gangs. Like Frederick Douglass, William Sr. finally found safety in New Bedford, Massachusetts, where he worked as a skilled laborer and coastal sailor and earned enough to emancipate the rest of his enslaved family. Though not much is known of the younger Carney's childhood, he later told a reporter that he attended a, quote, private and secret school led by a Norfolk minister who taught him how to read and write. Carney embraced the gospel, and when he arrived in New Bedford as a young man, joined a church led by Reverend William Jackson, an Underground Railroad agent who would not only become the chaplain of the 54th Massachusetts, but also the first black man to be commissioned as an officer in the United States Army. Despite Carney's strong inclination to join the ministry, the tug of the war inspired him to, in his words, serve my God by serving my country and my oppressed brothers. And so he enlisted in the 54th Massachusetts in February 1863. President Abraham Lincoln's Emancipation Proclamation of January 1st, 1863, had already announced that black men could and would enlist in the United States Army and Navy. Many white Americans doubted their ability to fight, though by war's end, over 200,000 black soldiers and sailors had joined the Union cause. Their statistics were mind-boggling. Approximately three-quarters of military-age northern black men served. About half of them were former enslaved people from the Confederate States. 40,000 black men lost their lives during the war. When Massachusetts Governor John A. Andrew called for recruits, over 1,000 black men responded, including two of Frederick Douglass's sons, with many of these volunteers coming from the South and locales as distant as the Caribbean. Though Governor Andrew hoped to commission black officers for this new regiment, the 54th Massachusetts, many viewed such a move as controversial and therefore white officers led the black recruits. The governor selected the 25-year-old Colonel Robert Gould Shaw to command the 54th. Born to a well-heeled Boston abolitionist family, Shaw was deeply moved by family friend Harriet Beecher Stowe's Uncle Tom's Cabin, and though initially reluctant to take command of the 54th, he soon grew to respect the eager black recruits. Later, Shaw refused wages until his soldiers earned equal pay. The 54th drilled outside of Boston, and on May 28, 1863, they paraded through the city to bid the residents farewell. The parade passed the home of the famous abolitionist Wendell Phillips, where William Lloyd Garrison watched them, crying with pride. Spectators thronged the streets of Boston, cheering the men on. At night, they left for the coast of South Carolina. Fast forward to early July 1863, when Union forces began the siege of Charleston, the city that many Northerners blamed for starting the Civil War. The famous Fort Sumter loomed at the mouth of the city's harbor, and Fort Wagner, situated on Morris Island, guarded the southern part of the harbor. Understanding the strategic necessity and morale boost of capturing Charleston, Union commanders soon concocted a plan. Union forces would attack Morris Island from the south, take Fort Wagner, and then seize a battery on the northern tip of the island known as Cummings Point. The capture of Cummings Point would give the Union Navy the opportunity to level Fort Sumter and enter the port unmolested. On July 10th, Union forces captured the southern tip of Morris Island, but the next day, Confederate forces prevented the taking of Fort Wagner. The fort itself boasted 14 cannon, a massive bomb shelter for 1,000 of the fort's 1,700 defenders, and a moat 10 feet wide and 5 feet deep. The Confederate forces stationed there prepared themselves for the next Union attack, which began with an 11-hour artillery barrage on July 18th. This bombardment was ineffective, and the Confederates suffered few casualties. When the call was made for Union ground forces to take the fort at dusk on July 18th, the 54th Massachusetts led the way. One veteran of the battle described the beach in front of Fort Wagner as, quote, the fiery vortex of hell. The regiment surged through one of the narrowest points on the beach, effectively becoming a spear-shaped mass of men, with Colonel Shaw and the flag bearer at the tip. Running over the dunes, wading through the moat, and now scaling the sandy ramparts, they watched as Shaw raised his sword atop the fort's parapet, crying, "Forward, 54th! And then meet his death in a hail of gunfire. Kearny did not wait to act after Shaw fell. He recovered the flag, held a rallying point on the sandy crest of the fort, and 2 hours later, limped back to the field hospital. He refused to let anyone take the flag from him, and before he fainted from blood loss, told the men around him, "Boys, the old flag never touched the ground." The Union forces failed to take Fort Wagner that day. The 54th Massachusetts suffered heavy losses during the battle, and many of the survivors captured by the Confederates were given no quarter or sold into slavery. Shaw's body was tossed into a mass grave alongside the brave black Americans who fought and died with him. Those wounded in the battle evacuated to Beaufort, South Carolina the next day. According to the Free South, a Beaufort newspaper, the wounded of the 54th Massachusetts came off the boat first. And as these sad evidences of the bravery and patriotism of the colored man passed through the lines of spectators, every heart seemed to be touched. And we will vouch for it that no word of scorn or contempt for the black soldiers will ever be heard from any who witnessed the sight. In that moment, our volunteers saw suffering comrades in the black men, and the tender hand and strong shoulder was extended as readily to them as to their fairer compatriots. Nobody embodied bravery and patriotism more than Sergeant William H. Kearny, an American whose wartime efforts epitomized the lengths to which one might strive to fulfill America's founding ideals of life, liberty, and the pursuit of happiness. As a former enslaved man, Kearny fought and bled for his nation in the hopes of securing freedom for all. For his valorous service to the United States, he became the first black American to receive the Congressional Medal of Honor. And as Kearny humbly repeated throughout his life to anyone who asked about his actions at Fort Wagner, "I only did my duty. The old flag never touched the ground."
12: 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And a special thanks to Jack Miller Center's editorial officer and historian, Elliot Trago, and the work that Jack Miller Center does around this country, teaching and working with a nationwide network of scholars dedicated to educating the next generation of Americans on our founding principles and history. Well, it's work that we applaud and celebrate. And you can find out more by going to jackmillercenter.org. And what a story, a reminder, by the way, that 40,000 black Americans paid the ultimate price fighting to defend their freedom in the Civil War. That is a part of the story that is not told enough. The story of Army Sergeant William H. Kearney, the first black American to earn the Medal of Honor, and for doing so by protecting the flag. Here on Our American Stories.
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18: A tremendous success. I'm Chris DeMeo, Fox News. President Trump weighing in on his summit in Beijing with Chinese leader Xi Jinping. They held talks on Iran, tariffs, Taiwan, and AI.
19: President Xi was very surprised at how well we've done with AI. Because they thought, you know, when it started, they took this gigantic lead. And we now have caught, we are substantially ahead of them in AI.
20: The goal of President Trump when going to China is to show that direct engagement is possible without having to give up any strategic leverage in the process. The president says that happened and that also he is returning home with his pockets full, that alongside those top business leaders that he took this trip with, preliminary economic commitments have been made.
21: So we had a great stay. It was an amazing period of time. President Xi is an incredible guy. Got along, made a lot of great trade deals, including over 200 planes from Boeing.
20: So the president, they're talking about the agreement he says China has made to buy about 450 GE aerospace engines.
18: It's Fox's Alexandria Hoff. The U.S. blockade of the Strait of Hormuz continues as President Trump returns from China.
0: Iran is running out of options other than cutting oil production because of their storage problems, and oil is the lifeblood of their economy. At the same time, the U.S. naval blockade continues, preventing any ships from entering or leaving Iranian ports. Now, reports say a vessel operating as a floating armory in the Gulf of Oman has been seized by Iran. The ship is used to store weapons for security firms who protect ships at sea. It also comes after an Indian flag vessel was attacked off the coast of Oman and sunk after a suspected explosion caused by a drone or missile.
18: Fox's Ashley Webster. Alex Smol and Maverick McNealy are tied atop the leaderboard after two rounds at the PGA Championship. 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
18: A source tells Fox News that the U.S. might be moving to take action against Cuban leadership.
13: Complex. That's how Cuba's leadership described a diplomatic backdrop as the CIA and the leaders in Havana had a chance to actually exchange ideas. Now, those meetings precede what may be a very serious legal action. There are details that suggest the U.S. is getting ready to indict former Cuban President Raul Castro for the 1996 incident that left four people dead when a pair of Cessnas from a humanitarian group were shot down by a Cuban fighter jet. Now, it's important to note it's considered a potential criminal act under U.S. law, which means President Trump could be setting the stage to give Castro the Nicolas Maduro treatment.
18: Fox's Kevin Cork. Workers on New York's Long Island Railroad are on strike, bringing the busiest commuter rail system in the nation to a halt.
25: If it were to become resolved, we would need time. It's contingent upon what time it would be settled. So it would be difficult for me at this point to say if it was settled at this time, we'd have service back at that time. But rest assured, we would look to get service back as soon as possible.
18: LIRR President Robert Free. Colorado's governor granting pardons and commutations for 44 people.
26: Former Mesa County Clerk Tina Peters was convicted of multiple charges in 2024 for illegally trying to make copies of her county's election voting software and passwords. A judge sentenced her to 9 years in prison. This year, a Colorado appeals court ordered her to be resentenced, finding the judge who initially sentenced her incorrectly considered her protected speech about the 2020 election in her punishment. In a statement, Governor Jared Polis said the clemency power is a serious responsibility that he doesn't take lightly. The Secretary of State criticized the decision, calling it a gross injustice to their election system. President Trump wrote on Truth Social, simply, free Tina. Jessica Rosenthal, Fox News.
18: And I'm Chris DeMeo. This is Fox News.
27: The 880 Weather Watch calls for clear skies through the overnight hours, temperatures in the mid-50s, with winds out of the northeast at 10 to 20 miles an hour. On Saturday, we'll see a couple of isolated showers and thunderstorms, especially in the late afternoon, with highs in the upper 80s and east winds at 10 to 20 miles an hour. Saturday night, scattered showers and thunderstorms, with temperatures in the low 50s and east winds at 10 to 20 miles an hour. Sunday, sunshine, with a couple of isolated showers possible and highs reaching the upper 80s. On Monday, we'll see cloudy skies with a chance of showers, temperatures in the upper 60s, so a big cool down. Tuesday, sunny with highs in the mid-60s. In the 880 Weather Center, I'm meteorologist Ray Miller. For more, check KRVN.com. Right now, it's 60.
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0: And we continue here with Our American Stories. And up next, a story about a song, the story of how George Strait's Love Without End, Amen, came to be. Songwriter Aaron Barker's son was born just 2 weeks after he turned 17. But he wasn't filled with dread at the prospect of being a father at such a young age. Barker's own father, it turns out, wasn't present in his life. What better way to make up for that absence, he figured, than to have a boy, a buddy of his own. I was with him in the hospital, and I thought to myself, this'll be great. We'll grow up together, he told a local reporter in Nashville in 2014, laughing at his naivete. It would take Barker a long time to learn that fatherhood entails more, much more, than being a friend to a son. More than 16 years, to be precise, when his son reached an age when boys test their father's boundaries, patience, and love. Here is Barker talking about this very thing at a songwriters event in Huntsville, Alabama.
1: I had to get on him one night, and he had driven his car past where he was supposed to drive his car, both ways, everything. All the rules were out the window. So anyway, I had to set him down and have this talk with him. And I got pretty hot and heavy with it and went on. It was a school night, so he finally went to bed. And after he went to bed, I was kind of like, it just dawned on me that it was my time to be the dad. And so that was kind of a revelation to me at that point in our lives growing up together.
0: It turns out it wasn't just Barker's son who had a hard time sleeping that night. The father was still trying to process what had happened to him. He had his own doubts about how he'd handled things, not certain he'd administered the proper dosage of discipline to his son. No father ever is. So Aaron Barker did what a songwriter who happens to be a Christian would do. Let's take a listen.
1: So I was sitting there kind of doing what I do. My guitar has always been like my therapist, so I kind of call it getting on my knees and playing. It's somewhere between praying and playing songs and working on stuff, but looking for answers that way. And so I was doing that. I was getting on my knees and playing, and the question I had was, how can you be that mad at somebody and still love them that much? Where does that come from, you know? And this song is the answer I got that night. It was about 4 a.m, and I also had a co-writer on this. It was God. That's when I learned God writes them and lets me put my name on them. And he didn't even take publishing on it.
0: The answer to that question he was asking God, and to which God had an answer, turned out to be the song Love Without End, Amen, which soon wound up in country legend George Strait's capable hands. The rest was history. The song spent 5 weeks at number one on what is now called the Hot Country Charts in April of 1990, giving Strait his first multi-week number one song. His prior number one songs, all 18 of them, had spent only a week at the top of the charts. Why did the song resonate with so many music lovers for so long? And why does it still resonate today? Barker had his own explanations, one that had less to do with earthly concerns and more to do with those of an eternal variety. The song tells the story of a troublemaking son who's sent home from school one day for fighting, only to find a father who, before disciplining his boy, shares some secret words his own father had shared with him when he'd been in trouble. In the second verse, the narrator has himself become a father and passes along the very same secret words his father had shared with him on a night his own son tested some boundaries. In the third and magnificent final verse, the narrator dreams that he's died and he's standing outside heaven's gate. It is followed by the final chorus, repeated for a third time, but now imbued with a spiritual dimension, a deeply Christian dimension that emphasizes God's unconditional love for all of his sons and daughter. Here is Barker himself singing that third verse and final chorus.

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2: For all the fathers out there doing our best to love our children, we're thankful. Barker chose to memorialize his deepest struggles and questions that fateful night. His story is the story of all of us who carry the name of father with pride. All of us who believe that being a good father is the world's most important work. All of us who believe that in loving our children unconditionally, we come close to being godlike here on earth. It's not too late to join the best club in America, the Father's Club, and experience love, unconditional love, that never ends. The story of how George Strait's Love Without End, Amen, came to be. 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
0: This is Lee Habib, and this is Our American Stories. The ruling in the Supreme Court case Murphy v. New Jersey in 2018 is one of those rare legal decisions handed down by our nation's highest court that has had immeasurable and far-reaching impact on our day-to-day lives. Chances are, after all, that you've seen a sports gambling ad or perhaps partaken in it yourself. Here to share the story of the tumultuous rise of sports gambling in America is Danny Funt, author of Everybody Loses. Take it away, Danny.

0: I really wanted to get to the bottom of this fundamental question. Why was it that the professional sports leagues abandoned a century of opposition to legal gambling? And not just whether it should be legal, but they couldn't have spoken about it in more extreme, almost biblical terms, calling it an evil that would be the deadliest possible thing that would happen to sports. That's something the commissioner of baseball said barely a decade ago. So to go from that level of staunch opposition to now being the strongest evangelist for the spread of gambling across the country was dizzying, and I just wanted to get to the bottom of it. The surface level thing that happened was the Supreme Court in 2018 struck down a federal ban on bookmaking outside Nevada that had been the law since 1992. And the leagues used that as cover to say, well, the justices have made their ruling. We have to cope with this new reality. In fact, well before that case, they had been meeting with representatives of the gambling industry quite secretively, so much so that in the NFL's case, they insisted on doing these meetings at cafes in New York's Park Avenue rather than at the league offices, just because still they were so averse to even being spotted with representatives of the gambling business. But in these meetings, they presented studies that had been commissioned that demonstrated that gamblers are rabid consumers of sports. They watch more than twice as many games as traditional fans. They watch till the ends of blowouts. And the leagues at the time were so concerned about the long-term value of their TV rights, which is the biggest moneymaker for sports, the right to show pro and college games. And they saw people canceling cable subscriptions, the audience aging, young people not wanting to sit through a 3 or 4 hour ball game. And so the idea that gambling could be used to turbocharge that audience was extremely appealing. In the NFL's case, the projection that they were presented with in those meetings indicated that between the direct revenue they would make off partnerships with newly legal sports betting operations and the indirect revenue they would make from this expanded TV audience, $2 billion every year. If gambling were legalized across the country. At that point, they were converted, and as soon as the Supreme Court struck down that federal ban, they were off and running and did away with a century of saying this would be a disaster for the future of sports. But you have to understand, why was it that the leagues, lawmakers, even sports media were so opposed to gambling, and what evidence did they have? It surprised me that literally from the earliest days of the English colonies, there was all sorts of gambling happening. People would be in awe of the fact that our colonial ancestors were betting at all hours of the day on cockfights and bear fights and horse races. You name it, they were gambling on it. And yet a lot of these colonies were founded by religious refugees, so they had a strong religious wariness of gambling. Christianity, Judaism, even Islam are explicitly anti-gambling, from the fact that Roman soldiers bet on who would get Jesus's clothes after he died on the cross, to the Torah saying it's equivalent to theft, to the Quran saying it's the devil's handiwork. Monotheistic faiths couldn't be more clear that this is something that should not be promoted. And yet, the country really waffled on that, thinking, you know, on the one hand, this is a vice that shouldn't be promoted in a progressive society, and on the other hand, it's something that people couldn't resist doing, and that lawmakers, when pinched for cash, were quick to expand and legalize. So, from the earliest days of professional sports in America, you know, beyond horse racing to like the 1850s and 60s, there was just a craze of people finding ways to bet on it. So much so that the New York Times around then said, so long as baseball is a contrivance for gambling, we can't accept calling it the national pastime. That's the New York Times in the 1870s. And then, of course, the Black Sox scandal in 1919, when 8 members of the Chicago White Sox were paid to throw the World Series, was an existential threat for not just baseball, but organized sports, period. the commissioner of baseball was established explicitly with the assignment of ridding the game of gambling. It was that big of a crisis after the Black Sox scandal, and for a long time, they did everything they possibly could to discourage it. It was a big part of the mob's bottom line, so that motivated the federal government to crack down. That leads us up till 1992. Congress passes this federal law containing sports gambling on a legal basis in Nevada, where it had long been legal. And the leagues were the ones that lobbied Congress to pass that bill. They saw a number of states clamoring to legalize versions of sports betting as a way of remedying budget deficits. And the leagues were just so staunchly opposed, saying, we know from decades of experience, gambling corrupts sports, corrodes the relationships that fans have with the games. It's a temptation athletes have a hard time resisting. It's a serious health problem for some people. By then, doctors had recognized gambling as an addiction. It's actually the only recognized addiction that isn't substance-based. So there's just such a robust history that led us to this turning point in 2018 when everything changed.
1: We're now at 5:30. The nation's highest court is hearing a case that could make sports betting legal in the Garden State.
0: So in the 2010s, the state of New Jersey got engaged in a lawsuit with the professional sports leagues and the NCAA. New Jersey was seeing a lot of Atlantic City casinos go out of business. Racetracks were suffering.
2: So many of us are out of work. You know, like, where do 8,000 people go and think we're going to get hired? You know, they're never going to hire full-time again.
0: And they said, how is it fair that Nevada is allowed to use sports betting to attract people from across the country, and New Jersey doesn't have that opportunity?
3: We want to do it because 65% of the people of the state of New Jersey voted that they want to do it. And we already have a long experience of over 40 years of casino gaming in our state, where we've shown that we can very appropriately regulate gambling in the state.
4: We're like Boy Scouts. We're prepared. We're prepared in New Jersey. We're ready to go. That's why the horsemen have joined us in this case.
0: It was considered a total long shot, and they went 0 for 6 in federal court until, out of nowhere, the Supreme Court grants a hearing. And at that point, people started to wonder, okay, why would they hear this case unless they intended to overturn that law? So come 2018, I think it was a 6-3 decision. The justices said this law is unconstitutional. States are now free to legalize sports betting if they see fit. But as tends to happen with Supreme Court cases, that one is oversimplified and misremembered. People think the court said, A, Congress lacks the authority to regulate sports betting. B, it would be good for the country if sports betting were legal. Or C, sports betting is now legal across the country as a result of us striking down this federal law. None of that was true. In fact, the justices went out of their way to say Congress does have the authority to regulate sports betting and contain it however they see fit. They had just gone about doing so in 1992 through a odd, unconventional law. And yet, by 2018, there wasn't much willpower in Congress to pass an updated version of that federal ban. And by then, that so much money had been spent to prepare for this legalization boom. That was really the starting gun for everything to take off.
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14: Weather Watch calls for clear skies through the overnight hours, temperatures in the mid-50s, with winds out of the northeast at 10 to 20 miles an hour. On Saturday, we'll see a couple of isolated showers and thunderstorms, especially in the late afternoon, with highs in the upper 80s and east winds at 10 to 20 miles an hour. Saturday night, scattered showers and thunderstorms, with temperatures in the low 50s and east winds at 10 to 20 miles an hour. Sunday, sunshine, with a couple of isolated showers possible and highs reaching the upper 80s. On Monday, we'll see cloudy skies with a chance of showers, temperatures in the upper 60s, so a big cool down. Tuesday, sunny with highs in the mid-60s. In the 880 Weather Center, I'm meteorologist Ray Miller. For more, check KRVN.com. Right now, it's 60.
15: 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The Great Plains depends on 880 KRVN Lexington.
16: News. I'm Deborah Valentine. The conflict with Iran fueling the price of gas and other goods. Asked about Americans' concerns about prices, President Trump told Fox's Brett Barron special report during their China interview. It's part of keeping America safe.
17: When you tell somebody you're going to have to pay a little more, not that much more, a little more for gas, Celine, for a very short period of time, because we want to stop the threat of being blown to pieces by a lunatic, by a crazy person, and they are crazy, using nuclear weapons. Everybody says that's fine.
16: AAA says fuel prices have risen 30%. As of 12:01 a.m., the busiest commuter railroad in North America has come to a screeching halt, affecting 250 to 300,000 commuters daily. Officials say the main sticking point between all five unions representing the LIRR and the Metropolitan Transportation Agency is pay. 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

0: When we last left off, Danny was telling us something you might not have known, that despite years of resistance to the idea, professional leagues were one of the primary drivers of the legalization of sports gambling. Let's return to the story.
1: To Washington now, where the Supreme Court will allow states to legalize sports betting. The court struck down a federal law that banned gambling on sports games in most of the country.
2: Justices ruled 7-2 on the case. And CBS News Chief Legal Correspondent Jan Crawford is following the latest from Washington. She's with us now on the phone.
3: Before the Supreme Court issued its ruling, representatives of professional sports and leaders of the top two daily fantasy sports companies, FanDuel and DraftKings, had hired the same lobbying firm, ORIC, and they were coordinating their strategy. So how could we lay the table so that if the Supreme Court strikes down this law, we can get sports betting legalized across the country as quickly as possible?
4: You are now about to witness the strength of street knowledge.
3: They named these strategy sessions Project Aftermath. You might remember at the time, there was a big movie in theaters called Straight Outta Compton about the rap group NWA. They released music under Aftermath Entertainment, so they thought it was clever to call it Project Aftermath. Anyway, they had this coordinated operation where the leagues and FanDuel and DraftKings, which very quickly converted into gambling operators, lobbied states to get this done as quickly as possible and in a way that would be very favorable to those two companies. But what they realized was FanDuel and DraftKings had gotten into some hot water in a lot of different states. Daily Fantasy was accused across the country of circumventing anti-gambling laws, even if it was technically labeled as a version of fantasy sports. And so it wouldn't be very effective to have FanDuel and DraftKings lobbying states now to pass their preferred versions of legislation. So what they did was have the NBA and Major League Baseball spearhead that lobbying effort.
5: A new article from In These Times claims some of the candidates are being bankrolled.
3: They were pushing for bills that were written by FanDuel and DraftKings, and in the state of Illinois, lawmakers were invited to tour the ballpark where the Chicago White Sox play, got to go to Chicago Bulls games and attend a private shoot-around where a couple members of the Michael Jordan dynasty dropped by to, you know, slap them on the back and make sure they were having a good time. Those lawmakers then got to sit in a luxury suite and watch a game. So as one of the top lobbyists at ORIC put it, they were like kids in a candy store. And at that point, they were willing to grant the wishes of whatever Major League Baseball and the NBA wanted.
6: Sports gambling officially legal in Mississippi.
7: Football fans in West Virginia have a new way to feel the Super Bowl rush.
8: New York is already the largest online sports betting state in the country.
9: Mobile sports betting will be legalized in Arkansas on March 4th.
3: Suddenly, all sorts of states were legalizing this and getting it off the ground as quickly as possible. That was all thanks to how hands-on the leagues were in this coordinated effort. So the leagues have always been profit-motivated. It's not like they suddenly woke up and said, wow, we can make a lot of money off gambling. I think they were always aware of that. What changed was they were really concerned about the long-term viability of their most precious asset, TV rights, the right to show pro and college sports makes them more money than anything. And so they were worried about what happens long term when people cut the cord on cable subscriptions, and gambling was a way of reversing that trend. And the commissioners copped to this sort of maybe by accident, but they basically said, we're not going to have a new industry make billions of dollars off of our sports without us getting our cut. At first, they wanted to demand that states mandate what they called an integrity fee, which was essentially, we're going to have to spend a lot of money making sure that gambling isn't corrupting our games. You ought to pay us for that. But Adam Silver, the commissioner of the NBA, was doing a press conference and he said, yeah, we're calling it an integrity fee, but basically you could think of it as a royalty. We spent a lot of money to put on these games. We deserve our piece. Once the integrity fee got so much backlash, they said, okay, let's rebrand this so that states

0: require that these gambling operators pay us for what they called our official league data, which was essentially the game stats that you need to decide if bets are won or lost. So they got what they wanted just by a different name. But they were able to sell the public and a lot of politicians on the idea that gambling would enhance the integrity of games because you'd be able to monitor all this betting activity, and that way if someone's betting who shouldn't be, or there's a suspicious flurry of bets that might indicate the fix is in, you could flag that and investigate it, thanks to all this being legal. Quite an argument, and we've seen a lot of evidence to the contrary.
1: Three of the players that are suspended indefinitely for betting on NFL games last season.
2: Tonight, NBA Hall of Famer and Portland Trailblazers head coach Chauncey Billups and Miami Heat star Terry Rozier have been placed on immediate leave by the NBA.
0: The leagues, as one of their chief arguments why they had suddenly become in favor of legalization, insinuated that athletes make too much money nowadays to be tempted to gamble, and that by allowing this to be conducted legally, they could track betting data and identify if someone's betting who shouldn't be. And through all my reporting, that argument for legalization doesn't hold water. If people were sophisticated, they would continue betting through the black market if they wanted to fix a game or bet illegally, and we would have as difficult of a time tracking that as ever. And if they were reckless enough to bet through a legal operator, now that there are so many ways to bet on individual play, you know, including things as ridiculous as whether the next pitch in a baseball game will be a ball or a strike, you could fix a game very subtly. And what's worth pointing out is these ways of betting on obscure players' individual performance and betting in a way that could win millions of dollars never used to exist. Delusion and misunderstanding is so fundamental to the gambling business, but especially with sports, because you're competing against the house. Bookmakers bake an advantage into the odds, what's called the vigorish or the vig. It's an inherent advantage they're playing it, which is why if you look at a game and you were to bet on both teams to win, you're not going to come out even, you're going to come out down. Traditionally, the house edge was about 5%. A lot of the modern ways to bet online have a much steeper vig. So when you talk about props, like how many points a player will score, rushing yards a team will accumulate, all those prop bets have a steeper edge for the house. On top of that, parlays, which combine a number of bets together for the chance at winning a lot more money, you're giving the house an even bigger advantage. It's why parlays are thought of as a sucker bet to a lot of professional gamblers and bookmakers. And yet, for a lot of young people, that's all they're betting on these days are these long shot parlays. I spoke with longtime bookmakers, and they said, "We would have never dreamed of being on the hook for millions of dollars if some obscure bench player on the Raptors didn't score enough points in a game. We knew that that was something that could easily be fixed, and yet because that style of betting is such a moneymaker for online sportsbooks, they're willing to expose themselves and the leagues to an unprecedented risk of corruption." So I mentioned that traditionally the house makes about $5 for every 100 wagered. For parlays now, they're making as much as $30 for every 100 wagered, and yet customers don't understand that.
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3: And we return to Our American Stories and the final portion of our story on the rise of sports gambling in America with Danny Funt, author of Everybody Loses. When we last left off, Danny was telling us about some of the rather, for lack of a better word, insane ways the sports gambling industry makes its money. Now Danny turns to the sports media's role in this industry. Here again is Danny Funt.
14: You hear a lot about legal sports gambling on this show. The Bussin' Boys, obviously sports gambling is a huge part of what you do.
0: It was not how sports media wanted fans to think about sports. And all that changed in a blink. At the time, a lot of sports outlets were fighting for survival. You know, Sports Illustrated was laying off dozens of longtime writers. ESPN even was suffering layoffs. Some newspapers were abandoning their daily sports sections. And so it was a very difficult time for sports journalists to stand on principle and turn down a massive influx of revenue. the result bothers a lot of sports writers and sports journalists of all types because they're being paid to promote gambling and promote some of the most foolish styles of betting, ways that are definitely not going to win their listeners or their readers money. And they're being paid to maybe look the other way or bite their tongue if they're inclined to report something that would be unflattering for either their sportsbook sponsors or the leagues for doing business with those companies. And I heard this again and again, including from a former ESPN reporter named Henry Abbott, who said, in a way, it's like sports media is being bribed, because to publish something that might lose you one of your top sponsors is a really difficult dilemma. I also heard from someone who was pursuing an investigation that would cast doubt on the credibility of officiating in the NBA. And he realized that if you call into question the credibility of officiating, it calls into question the legitimacy of gambling. And so, as he put it, it was almost like career suicide, potentially. He said, I worry I'm tying a noose around my neck by going down this path. And that's the threat that looms in the back of the head of a lot of sports journalists. Sports media being complicit in that way has had such an important effect on normalizing gambling, taking it from something that people did discreetly to something that's become the default way of engaging with sports.
6: When I saw these commercials saying, hey, win some money while you're watching these games, it felt like, wow, that looks amazing. I was already watching it. I might as well, you know, make a little bit of money doing it.
15: Rob Minnick was in high school scooping ice cream for minimum wage when he started gambling through a bookie.
6: This concept that I could make $100 on a Phillies game versus, you know, working 2 days at the store, it was like, why would I ever work again? I put myself into debt 6 times over the course of 6 years to the point that I had to work a second job to pay it off.
0: I graduated from Georgetown University in D.C. in 2014, and I was an obsessive sports fan, went to as many games as I could, watched way too many games on TV. I don't remember anyone, myself included, placing a bet or having any awareness of a bookie on campus. And then as I was writing this book, I met someone named Rob Minnick, who also went to Georgetown, but he went there about 5 years after I did. And in that short amount of time, sports betting legalization had taken off across the country. He's from New Jersey, which was one of the first states to legalize. DC was a few years later, but Maryland and Virginia were also legalizing around then too. So he was surrounded by opportunities to gamble. And he thought of it, like so many people, as a way to make money. You know, he's a big sports fan. He thought, I can leverage that and turn this into a side hustle while I'm in college. And a lot of his peers had the same mindset, that this wasn't gambling, this was an investment strategy.
16: Not too bad. I'm not complaining.
17: And at this point, it's better than you made in finance?
16: Yes. Way better. Way better.
17: And you think this is sustainable?
16: Oh, yeah, it's definitely. I mean,
0: over time, he developed a really brutal gambling addiction, first on sports and then going to casinos and playing online casino games on his phone. He told me that he got to study abroad in Australia, and
18: first thing I did when I landed after I dropped my bags wasn't to like go and talk to the other students that were going to be staying in the same room as me or in the same area as me. It was that I dropped my bags and I went straight to the Star Casino. Because when I began looking things up to do in Sydney, you know, I saw beaches, I saw, you know, go to the zoo and hold a koala. Then I saw that there's a casino.
0: He basically spent the whole time gambling. It completely spoiled this incredible study abroad opportunity in Australia. Back at Georgetown, it was all he was doing outside of class.
18: The gambling was different because it was continuous. Like, when I got caught with the beer can, right? I didn't walk around the street anymore with a beer can as an 18-year-old. When I got caught with the joint, I stopped going in the dorm room with weed. But when I got caught with the gambling, I kept going. I just didn't tell anyone about it. And that was the difference between it, I think.
0: Anytime we were taking the bus to a basketball game, all of us were getting our bets in, or I'd talk to people in class who I spotted, like me, betting on their computers during a lecture. But For me, it got way worse than that, where I was losing a terrifying amount of money and I barely left my dorm room because I was totally consumed by betting. To the point that for his graduation, he and some buddies went to Europe and he was having a marvelous time. And then he told me that he got back from a night out and got in the shower and was playing roulette on his phone and spent the whole cost of that trip on roulette in a matter of minutes in the shower. And I spoke with his parents because one thing that really shocks me about gambling addiction is it's an invisible addiction. You often have no idea that someone close to you is dealing with this, and it can be just dominating their lives, this cloud that's always hanging over them and causing them so much shame and stress. But to spouses or parents or best friends, they can be totally oblivious. And so they said, you know, he'd be at the dinner table and keep running off to the bathroom, or say he was on a call with his girlfriend and excuse himself. And really, they found out he was constantly gambling. And so it broke their hearts. His dad said at first he was pissed off at his son for being so reckless, but ultimately realized this is a disease and a mental health affliction, and that Rob just suffered from something that a lot of people are suffering from now, and it's a brutal addiction to overcome. I've spoken with so many people in recovery who say, I was addicted to gambling and other substance abuse, and gambling was by far the most difficult thing to escape, because unlike some other things where, yeah, if you're an alcoholic, you might drink to numb a hangover, or if you're a smoker, you know, you might light up a cigarette to calm an urge. Only with gambling do you think that your affliction is the antidote to your problems. You think, if I could just win one big bet, I'll get out of this hole and everything will be okay. And that's why you keep betting and betting, even when you know you have a problem. So Rob, thank God, is in recovery and doing a lot of really impressive advocacy work about the dangers of gambling, especially for young men, because he's not alone as far as college students who are getting caught up in gambling to a dangerous extent. One study found that 1 in 5 college students now access their tuition funds to pay for their gambling. I've heard of people much younger than that getting caught up in gambling now. As young as elementary school, where I live in North Carolina, half of the phone calls to the problem gambling hotline are coming from parents who are terrified seeing their kids suddenly consumed with gambling. Some of that is due to all this advertising. Some of it's due to the fact that when you're underage, your brain isn't fully developed, and so the part of the brain that regulates risk assessment is not fully matured. It's probably one of the most alarming facets of what we're seeing is this surge of gambling and problem gambling among young people. And where that's going, I spoke with an expert in youth problem gambling, a man named Dr. Jeffrey Derevensky out of McGill University in Canada. And I asked him about that, and he said, God only knows where we're going to be in several years from now as a result of all these kids who are being groomed to be lifelong gamblers. This is from the 1992 hearings before the House and Senate. Faye Vincent was commissioner of Major League Baseball. They had just dealt with the Pete Rose scandal, where the all-time leader in hits was busted for betting on games as a player and manager of the Cincinnati Reds, and so baseball was reeling from that. And I write, finally, the MLB commissioner, Francis Faye Vincent, testified, quote, Americans' identification with their heroes and teams is unique. It would be tragic if the importance of batting averages and baseball cards were overshadowed by betting odds and lottery tickets, close quote. Asked if his league had plans to promote any kind of wagering, Vincent replied, quote, it would make a mockery of the office I hold. There is absolutely no way Major League Baseball would ever participate in the kind of activity that is at the heart of your question.
3: And a terrific job on the production, editing, and storytelling by our own Reagan Habib and Monty Montgomery. And a special thanks to Danny Funt, his book Everybody Loses, the story of the rise of sports gambling on Our American Stories.
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35: The 880 Weather Watch calls for clear skies through the overnight hours, temperatures in the mid-50s, with winds out of the northeast at 10 to 20 miles an hour. On Saturday, we'll see a couple of isolated showers and thunderstorms, especially in the late afternoon, with highs in the upper 80s and east winds at 10 to 20 miles an hour. Saturday night, scattered showers and thunderstorms with temperatures in the low 50s and east winds at 10 to 20 miles an hour. Sunday, sunshine with a couple of isolated showers possible and highs reaching the upper 80s. On Monday, we'll see cloudy skies with a chance of showers, temperatures in the upper 60s, so a big cool down. Tuesday, sunny with highs in the mid 60s. In the 880 Weather Center, I'm meteorologist Ray Miller. For more, check KRVN.com. Right now, it's 63.
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36: Today it's part one of a two-part conversation that we're going to spread between today's show and next week's show with three guests all answering one question. If you had $50,000 to invest or deploy into your operation today, what would you do? That's the question.
37: I'm actually doing that right now, buying open heifers that I can upgrade. You know, like we talked about in the previous question, I can't find any land where I'm at. So I'm actually doing that in Kansas.
36: That's Zach Hobson out of East Texas. Also joining me will be Dallas Mount from Eastern Wyoming.
1: We're going to do water projects. So math that out next year and then the year after. It'll pay that $50,000 back in about a little over 3 years.
36: And we'll also hear from Northern Wyoming rancher Paul Foster.
37: What is going to make our lives easier? We also have the mindset that we are borrowing this place from the next generation. So what's going to make their lives easier so they don't have to see some of the struggles that we did?
36: Three perspectives on the same question and a conversation that leads us down a path of not only what matters most to their operations today, but also how they're thinking about the future of their ranch, their way of life, and the next generation. How would you invest $50,000 in your operation today? That's the question on today's episode of the Working Ranch Radio Show.

0: You know, there's a lot of profitability in our ranching industry right now. So how do we deploy that profitability in such a way so that we're successful down the road? Hi, everyone. Justin Mills here, host of the Working Ranch Radio Show. Good to have you with us on our program today on a subject and a discussion that you're going to hear from a panel of three guests joining us. A little bit unique. We don't always do this, but as we answer this question, it's going to head us down some roads and some dialogue that I think is very helpful for all of us in the ranching industry so that when we do see the market turn, if and when that happens, we're set up in such a way that we can be sustainable in the long run. So you're going to hear from three different guests, a great discussion. Next week, we're going to continue on in that conversation, not only just in answering and feathering out more of the details about the initial question of where would you deploy that $50,000, but also maybe some places that you wouldn't or shouldn't or be cautious about. In addition, I'm going to bring up some things that they didn't talk about, and I want to know why they didn't address those particular things. But nevertheless, today's show, a great conversation that I think will be very applicable to all of us here in the industry. Also later on, meteorologist Don Day will be joining us with our long-range weather outlook, and we're hoping that we'll start to see some moisture break free into some areas that has been in extreme drought situations. In fact, I just noticed in the email that I got this past week on our drought monitor that we've been in a drought situation since about the middle of February. Unfortunately, I wish that the risk management agency also saw the same drought that we're experiencing, because didn't really see that in my range insurance. Nevertheless, that's another subject, and I digress a little bit on that. But stay with us. Meteorologist Don Day will be joining us towards the tail end of the program. So a great show on in tap for you here today. Hey, the next issue of Working Ranch Magazine will soon be coming to your mailbox. And if you want to get on that subscription list, it's pretty simple. If you go to workingranchmag.com, you can get your subscription started today. Or also, if you just want to try it out, maybe you've never had the opportunity to take a look at an issue of Working Ranch Magazine. Simple way to do that. Go to your local tractor supply store, and you can grab one right up off the shelf right there. And in fact, they'll probably not only have the current issue, but maybe even some back issues as well that you can read. So check that out at your local tractor supply store. And a quick shout out to the tractor supply store in Ashland, Ohio, the one in Auburn, California. How about in Bedford, Indiana, and in Bennington, Vermont. Hey, just real quick before we jump into the discussion with our panelists, I did want to mention this because in case you're listening here on the radio, you have to step out of the pickup or the vehicle for some reason or another. You can catch all of our shows by going to our podcast site at workingranchradio.com or any preferred podcast provider out there as well. Also, a new outlet that you can find not only our show, but a huge list of shows that pertain to agriculture. If you go to agriamerica.com, you can find not only our show, but several others as well. Check out any of those different ways you can do that. And by the way, leave us a ratings or a review. We appreciate that. That's not only helpful for us, but it's also helpful for other folks that are just now maybe finding the show and would find some value in some of the programs and the things we're talking about. Well, let's get into our subject here today and answering that question, how would you spend $50,000 in your ranching business? So to join us in our panel discussion here today, we've got three guests from different parts of the country, so to speak. Joining us will be Zach Hobson. He is out of the Piney Wood region there out of East Texas. Dallas Mount, he's out of Wheatland, Wyoming. That is kind of in the central eastern part of Wyoming. And Paul Foster, he and his wife ranch east of Sheridan, Wyoming, kind of in the northern tier of Wyoming. They are our guests for our panel discussion here today. And guys, thanks for joining us here on the Working Ranch Radio Show.
1: Good to be with you, Justin.
2: Yeah, thank you.
0: All right, so as I approached you guys in an email, I know the question that we asked, we started out here with, was if you had $50,000, how would you spend it? How would you invest that into maybe into your operation, or how would you do that in light of where we're at currently? It's kind of a snapshot where we're at here today, but I know for all three of you guys, you've been in the ranching business for some time. So you've weathered the goods and the bads of the ranching industry. So you kind of have that experience coming into that. And I want to ask you first, before we get started, to each of you, what would be kind of your biggest limitations that you deal with? Zach, I'm going to start with you because you're going to be the first one to answer the question. Dallas, you'll be next, and then Paul, I'll go to you. But we're going to start just with this question, kind of briefly answer it. We don't need too long of an answer. But in your operation, Zach, what do you feel are the biggest pressures or limitations that you're facing?
2: I've come from I don't have a very large land base. Most of my operation is on leased ground. I operate on about 13 or 14 lease properties across several counties. surrounding Nacogdoches. And the biggest pressure on me is finding more lease ground or losing lease pasture because it's cutthroat. I mean, it's like that all over the country, I'm assuming, but people are constantly trying to run in under you, trying to keep landowners happy. And sometimes it's not worth what the landowner wants you to do because at the end of the day, it's a business and you have to make money. And you like, yes, some people might want it to look like a golf course, but that's not feasible. Then you need to let that place go. So my biggest, what's holding me back is more land and finding lease pasture is just like finding a diamond in the rough. It's just about impossible around here.
0: All right.
2: So
0: Dallas, I'm going to go to you with the same question for you. What's your biggest limitation?
1: Yeah, Justin, so I'll talk about our grazing business with you today. And my grazing business is kind of a side hustle for my main business. So, you know, simplicity is really important to us. So just to describe what we do a little bit, we take in custom grazed cattle and we operate primarily on leased land. So our ranching operation is about a 5 month a year business where those animals come right about this time of year, mid to late May. And then we usually send them home by mid to October. And so it's pretty simple, small scale business. That's kind of a side hustle to my main gig, which is running ranching for profit. So limitations, I would line up pretty well with Zach, lease land. We own about 30% of the grazing land that we operate on. So we rely heavily on lease ground. And some of that's immediate neighbors that might have changing desires. Oh, this year I want to lease it. Next year I don't. Some of it might be, you know, landowners with other motivations than just ranching. So figuring out their motivations, matching those and putting it together. And then with this year, of course, you know, weather variability is definitely front of mind. So that would be another one of our major challenges.
0: Yeah, for sure. All right, Paul, same question to you. Your operation, you can explain a little bit of what it is. I think that'll give a basis for what the pressures or the limitations you feel in your guys' operation there in northern, kind of on the Montana-Wyoming border that sits east of Sheridan, Wyoming. If folks are familiar with that, it's also east of the Bighorn Mountains as well, kind of between the Bighorn Mountains and the Black Hills of South Dakota.
2: Yeah. So a little bit about us. We headquarter here on a lease of my wife's parents' place. And we retain our calves and we purchase calves, background them. We have a heifer development as well. And when leases are available, we will turn out to grass. If not, we will sell them out of the lot. So with that, the biggest limitation for us is just like Zach and Dallas, the availability of leases, trying to find more grass. And also, we live in a very beautiful area. A very productive area too. And so everybody else kind of wants to live here. And so urbanization is starting to become an issue as well. Mm-hmm. We're 20 miles out, but we are starting to feel it already. And so trying to obtain capital for land purchases is also right up there as well. The price per deeded acre makes it very tough for an animal to pay for it.
0: Yep.
2: At least in one generation, if not two.
0: So. Yeah. All right. So we've set kind of some baseline here for folks to a little bit learn about each of your guys' operation. And in this segment, Zach, we're going to start with you. And I want you to answer this question again. You guys are going to have more opportunity to, you know, expand a little bit further in this. And as I told you before we started here, if one of you has a question for the other one, please feel free. We can sure do that. Zach, I want to start with you. And the main question is this. So everybody's going to have the same one. If you had $50,000 to invest or deploy into your operation today, where would it go?
2: Currently, I'm actually doing that right now, buying open heifers that I can upgrade, something that I can upgrade, young cows, light bred, open heifers. I'm staying away from stuff that's at the peak, like, you know, heavy bred cows or pairs. Yes, you can sell a calf on them, but if you're going to get $5,500 for them, you know, that's a lot of that wipes you out at $50,000. You bought less than 10 head. And it's hard to upgrade that. I want something I can upgrade. You know, like we talked about in the previous question, I can't find any land where I'm at. So I'm actually doing that in Kansas. We're buying Angus type heifers up there that we can breed and then sell as bred heifers this fall, something you can market and add value to. And if I'm doing that down here, it's the same thing. It's just a different type of heifer. It's a, you know, a Brahman cross, an F1 tiger stripe, something like that. But I think you have to know your region and what people want, whether it's blacks or reds or what. But to me, I'm buying something that I can upgrade and sell this fall.
0: Mm-hmm. What kind of, if you don't mind me asking, I'm going to probably be kind of nosy with some of your guys' questions or answers, I should say, but what kind of investment do you expect out of that, Zach? Return on investment do you expect?
2: Right now I'm shooting for at least 15% on the low end with the numbers that we've been running, but we're projecting into the 35% profit range with the numbers I've been running. And 15, you know, that's still pretty good money for if I have them 5 months.
1: Is that 15% annualized, Zach, or is that 15%? What's the length of the trade on those animals? Or do you have them a year?
2: About 120 to 160 days, 180 okay. days.
1: So are you making that 15% over that 180 days, or is that annualized?
2: No, that's not annualized. That's per turn.
1: Okay. So that'd be a lot more than that if it were annualized then. Yeah.
2: Yes, sir. But I'm trying to stay away from winter input cost. Because then, you know, your profit percent goes way down when you figure you're getting something through the winter.
0: Zach, as you were identifying something you can upgrade, that was what you were saying. Of course, some of that is a limitation. You're sort of addressing the limitation that you mentioned before, because you have a limited land supply or land element. So, you know, again, it's how do we turn that? So you're talking, as you had mentioned there in answering Dallas's question, 120 to 160 days. Have you identified the next turn yet at this point in the market?
2: I haven't. I start doing that when I'm about 30 to 45 days out, looking at what the next buy is, running the numbers and seeing what's out there. This past November, the numbers, what we did was bought bull calves, upgraded them to steers, weaned them 45 days, and had a really good margin in those things. But that was just for a small window. The market run up happened and you couldn't buy back in. Right. So you just have to stay flexible and run the numbers and just be willing to pivot and buy what works. Don't get dead set on something and say, this is what I'm going to do. That's why running your numbers and calculations is so important.
0: Yeah. Very good. Okay, we're going to take a quick break here. We've got two more guests that have got to answer the same question. Dallas Mount, Paul Foster will be the ones answering that question. Zach Hobson, also our guest here today joining us. 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
0: All right, Dallas, let's get into you now. The same question that I asked Zach just a moment ago. If you had $50,000 to invest or deploy in your operation today, where would it go?
1: We're going to do water projects, Justin. Okay. Yeah, we've got, in fact, we're doing this. So they're one of the leases that we have. It's all live water, so mostly springs and you know, really small flowing creeks and then a few drinkers there, but they just don't flow very well. One of them probably does a half a gallon a minute, and you just can't put very large groups of cattle on there. So we're going to come in and put some storage tanks out there, collect that water, you know, put it in a above ground gravity storage tanks, and then it'll flow to drinkers. The idea is that we can group the animals up, run larger groups of cattle, fewer herds, get better grazing distribution, and you know, improve the land. So $50,000, we're not quite going to spend that this year on that project, but it'll come pretty close. Storage tanks, pipes, valves, drinkers. So the math on it, you know, conservatively, I figure it'll add 20 cows next year, 50 cows every year after that, pretty conservatively, assuming we get rain, obviously. You know, since I'm a custom grazer, I'm working on some smaller margins right now than the folks that have owned cattle. So I'm running on about a $300 margin on those. So math that out next year. And then the year after, it'll pay that $50,000 back in about a little over 3 years, which works to about a 30% return on investment. But if we're going to be on a little bit less than 50, so, but it's due about that 30% return is what my numbers are telling me. The real benefits, I think, for us are we can improve the land, we can get better grazing distribution, we can simplify. The place is about an hour drive. It's pretty remote, about 40 miles of dirt road. So knowing that there's water there is worth a lot. Right. So, yeah. So that those are some of the reasons why I'm doing it.
0: Mm-hmm. All right, Dallas, you kind of covered all the questions because I was going to getting ready to ask you what your ROI was. And Zach, you're laughing, too, because you were going to nail him down on that, too. I could tell. But he came in at the last minute there and swung it in there. 3 year payback on the $50,000 on the water project. Again, you're dealing with pretty narrow margins compared to the owners of the cattle. That makes sense where you're just grassing cattle on that. Dallas, do you own, I know you take in cattle. Do you do any of your own trading on cattle or for that short? I know you're just a short 5 month run, but do you vest any in your own cattle?
1: I have in the past. I haven't in the last several years. I just, you know, I've been really focused on RMC, and I felt like the simple I can keep the grazing business, that's worth a lot to me because it lets me spend my time on what's really turning the crank in my life, which is the grazing business is a small side hustle.
0: Okay. All right. Zach or Paul, did either of you have a question for Dallas on his investment of $50,000 in a water project?
2: Yeah, I got one. Yeah. Are you doing this on the leased ground or on the deeded ground, Dallas?
1: This is going to be on leased ground. So the landowner, I'm going to pay for it all. And then we're going to take a portion of the project and allocate that to future lease payments down the road. Okay. So it's going in the ground on somebody else's ranch. You know, to help move it along, I just said, I'll pay for the project and let's take like a third of that project over the next few years and count that towards lease payments. And then it'll be theirs at the end of that 3 year period. It's a pretty secure lease. I've got a multi-year deal. I wouldn't do it on an annual lease if it was just a year to year thing.
0: Yeah, that's a good question, Paul, especially in light of all three of you saying one of your limitations was land and finding leases. Everybody's going to deal with that that's probably listening to the show in some form or fashion of dealing with leased land that needs infrastructure development, whether that's fencing, whether that's cross fencing, or whether that is water development, like you had mentioned, Dallas. That's probably going to be a pretty common scenario for a lot of folks that are listening. So interesting to hear that. And just real quick, I guess any recommendations or thoughts as far as dealing with the owners of the land on this kind of a capital improvement?
1: Yeah, I think I'm probably a little bit odd. I'd like to hear Paul's idea on what he might do on it, but I think a lot of people probably wouldn't spend that kind of money on somebody else's leased ground, at least without a long-term agreement. To me, I made the decision, instead of doing all the programs and the cost share, things like that, I really wanted to keep it simple. I really wanted to fast track it rather than trying to go through those programs. So that was part of the idea. What are your thoughts, Paul? I imagine you've done some similar things. How have you guys structured them?
8: Yeah, here on at headquarters, if you will, what we've done with my in-laws is just make addendums to leases to increase. That's about the easiest way to go about it. We pay for it, but then we just get an extension of the lease. When it's outside leases for yearlings and things like that, capital improvements have to be really discussed. And we don't feel comfortable doing anything less than 5 years.
1: Yeah. Mm-hmm.
8: So,
1: makes sense.
0: Yeah.
8: And that even comes down to rebuilding an H brace. If it's a 1 year lease, they need to put in the H braces even. So
0: now we're getting into a whole nother episode we need to probably bring about, is dealing with lease negotiations. Very good. So
2: yeah that's, I agree. That could be a whole episode.
0: Yeah. Dallas, that was a good question. All right, Paul, let's go to you. Same question that I asked the other guys. If you have $50,000 to invest or deploy into your operation today, where would it go?
8: Pretty similar to Dallas. Just capital improvements, something that's going to last over 15 years, depreciate 15 to 20 years. We dug in March about 21,000 feet of pipeline. The majority of that, by majority, 15,000 feet-ish of it was 3 decades old, 1.25 PVC. The glue joints were coming apart. We did extend that into a pasture that now has 2 water sources. In our grazing rotation on the mature cows, we try to do about 500 head on a section for about 12 to 13 days. We'll put up and tear down 6 miles of one strand poly every year to kind of keep them contained. And so water is huge for us. We're also on the east side, what has been known as summer country, but no longer, because we have drilled a well, and actually that just got cased yesterday, and 400 feet and 14 gallons a minute. So about this time next year, we're going to have a pipeline on that. And, the other thing I look at profit. My wife and I look at profit as what is going to make our lives easier. We also have the mindset that we are borrowing this place from the next generation. So what's going to make their lives easier, so they don't have to see some of the struggles that we did and my in-laws had. So we go in and we find a stretch of fence that is just the pits to go over every single year. It's the same whether you get snow or not. And we try to go in do the boundary lines first, and so we can go to a neighbor. If we made a profit in times like this, more than likely they made a profit, and so we can double that fence line. So that's where we spend it on the cow-calf enterprise. On the yearling side, it just goes back into the general fund to purchase them next year, especially with the percentage increase on having to buy these calves and the way feed costs are looking. So that's where we're at on it. On an ROI, I wish we could be as high as Dallas. we kind of just take it to the value of land, what you kind of see that anywhere from, say, 2 to 4%. We're not going to run any more cows, but what we're not going to do is have to buy as much hay. We'll be able to graze out for, 30 days more, something to that extent. So
0: I'd say, Paul, too, as you talk about that, one of the things both you and Dallas mentioned about when you say, I don't have to worry as much, does labor also come into that element, less labor? Because if you have to worry about it, it means you're either having to put a man up there or always having to go check something. But if it's less worry, meaning that there's probably less labor involved in it as well.
8: Correct. Yeah. And that's where you take this profit, the way what prices are and what people are seeing, which is good. Invest in technology, invest in ranch checks. So then that way you can get a text message when you know what your storage is at every single day. And for my wife and I, that once we invested in a ranch check, it saved us 3 hours every day in the summer of running pipelines and checking storages. Mm-hmm. Increase that computer program and learn how to do AI. Take that profit, go to Dallas's class, continue your education, invest in yourself.
0: Yeah, professional improvement is huge. It is. It absolutely is. All right, let's take a break here, guys. When we come back, the question I'm going to ask all of you is the same question in a way, and I don't expect necessarily a super long answer, but just a briefly. But let's move this back about 6 years ago. Would it change your answer? We're going to talk about that when we come up next. 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
0: Okay, my guest here today, Zach Hobson. He is out of the East Texas area, the Piney Wood region of East Texas there, Dallas Mount. He's out of Wheatland, Wyoming. Paul Foster is out of east of Sheridan, Wyoming. And so that's kind of the areas that these guys run their particular operations out of. And when we went to break, guys, I said, I'm going to ask you kind of the same question, but we're going to move back about 6-7 years ago. And you know why I went back 6-7 years ago, right? I mean, the market's completely different than what we're dealing with now. And so, Zach, I want to start with you. And I don't know if it would necessarily change your answer or not, either, all three of you. I don't know if it would change, but would it? Does the market being way, way softer, completely on the other side of it, and maybe still in a drought, would it have changed your answer, Zach?
2: This is a tough one here because 7 years ago, my mindset was way different. I would say if I could tell myself one thing, it would be to go to RFP, and that's not just because Dallas is on this call, but in my mindset changed so much after that, because 7 years ago, I was thinking I needed tractors, I needed balers, I needed all this equipment. So back then I would have bought a new tractor or something like that. Whereas with the proper education, you would learn that that's technically not the best purchase. So that's kind of, if I could go back, I would definitely invest in some education first, because man, just learning what you can learn at these schools and be around people that you're around after that kind of changed the trajectory of my operation. So it would have been a lot different for me back then versus now.
0: So let me rephrase the question. Would your answer be differently if we were selling calves for $900 a piece versus $2,500 a piece in terms of what you're doing?
2: No, because I'm still shooting for the same margins. That heifer is just going to cost a lot less. Instead of giving $3,000 for, you're going to give $600 or $700 for, and then you can upgrade her and sell her in the fall as, you know, an upgraded animal. So I would still shoot for the same thing. You're just giving less money and you're buying more of them, and your margin's still going to be there.
0: Dallas, I'm going to ask you the same question. And I would guess if we're selling calves for, you know, a third of the price that we're selling them for now, to some extent, not quite, your grazing lease you're getting for taking in cattle isn't going to be at the market that it is right now today. Would it change your mind in terms of investing in infrastructure and a water development project?

0: with those people.
1: That's who I want to continue to work with. I do want to take the kind of the path that Zach took in answering it, though. I want to back up in my mind and in my business those number of years ago. And so at that time, this lease would have been a fairly new lease for us. It would have been more year to year. They were trying us out. We were trying them out. No way would I have put that kind of money in infrastructure on a lease property at that point. What I did do about that number of years ago is I started hiring some help in the summer to help me do this rather than trying to juggle my other commitments with managing these leases. And I would have done that a lot sooner. You know, I thought I was being frugal. I thought I was being smart and not hiring the help and just doing it myself. And man, that was such a difference, such a nice change in our business when we started hiring people. And one of the side benefits of that is, you know, I've got young people from all different parts of the country that I get to spend the summer with, learning from them and them learning from us. And that's really been a blessing in our life to be able to share those things and gain from them as well. So I would have hired somebody. I would have taken that money and hired somebody.
2: Mm-hmm. All right, Paul, these two have both set a precedence of answering not only if we were to go back 6 or 7 years ago, but also if the market was different. And I like that because it does show it was sage advice that you offered to saying here, this was my mindset then versus here's my mindset now. So I like that. And so, Paul, I'm going to do the same thing for you. I'm going to ask you the same question, first of all, and you can answer it in whichever order, however you want to do this. But let's take, it's kind of a two-part question. Let's say the market's softer. We're selling calves for $900 a head versus $2,500 a head. Would your answer be any differently? And then, of course, the second part of that question would be, if we moved back 6 years ago, where was your mind at then? So in whichever order you want to answer those, go ahead.
3: Well, we took over this lease. It is a triple net lease from my in-laws. And so we did that in January of 2019. With that, we had to purchase all the cattle and the equipment. So our mindset at that point was paying off debt. We were, our head was above water, but just our eyeballs. So we took on a pretty good cut. And so trying to do these capital improvements really wasn't there at the time. And when we would meet our obligations and there was some left over, we'd kind of look at what really needed to be fixed and have a priority list. I agree with Zach. It's all based on percentages, whether it's 2,500 or 900, it's still a percentage of your profit is the definition of it. It's income minus expenses equals profit. And that's all a percentage base. So yeah, we had so much that we would allocate every year to the capital improvements and meet our obligations.
2: Mm-hmm. Yeah. Okay. You threw out a term there real quick, and I don't want to go down too far down the road of talking leases, but, but for the sake of just explaining things, triple net lease, explain that real quick.
3: So you pay the land, utilities, and the taxes. So essentially the landowner has no bills. Mm-hmm. So you pay a lease payment, you pay the taxes. We also pay the insurance and all the costs that go with the land. So,
2: yep. Mom and dad just want to not have any bills pretty much, right?
3: It's been working out very well. So,
2: yeah. Okay, we're at a point here where we'll take a break because we got one more segment here today in this episode. And we've still got one more episode where we're going to get into more things. Some of that more about like, well, what would you highly advise not to? I know you guys have touched on that a little bit. But when we come back, we're going to continue to expand a little bit more on our conversation.
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2: All right, guys, as we start to wrap up this episode here today, there's still a lot we're going to talk about, but I want to kind of whet the appetite of maybe some more conversation that we're going to have in the following episode as we look at this. But one of the things that I thought as I took notes here and listening to you three give your answers back here, one of you was not like the other one, the other two, in terms of what you chose in that. And Zach, you talked about cattle, putting that investment back in cattle. Dallas and Paul, you both talked about infrastructure, capital improvements in that. And the thing that I come to as I look at that, and Dallas, you had mentioned here between the breaks that you do have kind of a, in your main business that you have with ranch management consultants, you do have the ability to get a window into a lot of different operations across the country. And I think some of these answers, the variation that I see, Zach, I'm giving you a justification here in some ways because I think your operation setup is a little bit different than probably Dallas and definitely different than Paul's in ways. And so, Dallas, my question would be, as you look in the window of some of these other operations in that, the answers could change based upon really what's the availability. I asked what the limitations were earlier, but not only limitations is what's available for you out there. And that could vary some of the answers of where somebody would invest that $50,000, wouldn't it?
3: Oh, yeah. Oh, yeah. Change huge. So there's a enormously different, like I would think of it as a balance sheet position, right? If we could look at several different businesses and look at where they are from the balance sheet. And, you know, for some of your listeners that might be new to this, balance sheet assets on one side, liabilities on the other. And then in those assets, we're going to look at like, where is the money? Is it in short-term assets? You know, your things that are turning over quickly, you know, stock or cattle would be an example of that. Is it in intermediate length of assets, which would be like breeding cows that we intend to keep for 5 years or machinery, or is it in long-term assets like land, right? In a business that's sitting on $10 million of net worth, where $8 million of that is tied up in real estate and the rest of it's, you know, in a little bit of machine and cows and a very small amount in current assets, things that are producing cash flow every year, that's a very different business when you give them $50,000 to spend, right? Let's say you got a rancher that started ranching 5 years ago, right? And you look at their balance sheet, they probably don't have any land. If they do, it's a very small piece of it, or they owe a heck of a lot on it. Most of their assets are in things that are producing cash flow tomorrow, right? Or they should be there, right? Mm-hmm. Things that are producing cash flow quickly. So the way that that business is going to deploy $50,000 is probably very different from the first, right? So it's kind of a fancy way of saying it depends, mm-hmm. You know, when I step back and just thought about of all the different ranching businesses I get to look at, what do I think would be some really good deployments of capital? And I made a short list. Is now the right time
2: yeah.
3: for me to throw
2: yeah,
3: those
2: go
3: out,
2: ahead. Justin? Yeah, you bet.
3: Okay. Number one, hire someone. I mentioned for myself, that was a big deal in our grazing business. But I see a lot of ranchers that are so frugal and so I need to do everything myself kind of thinking versus getting somebody in there to do some of the labor type stuff to free ourselves up for doing the higher value work to really create value in there. So that I put hire someone. These guys both mentioned it, but I couldn't go without mentioning it. Education, professional improvement. I mean, to me, that's the oftentimes the greatest dollar spent in terms of return because it's something you spend a day that you get to use the rest of your life, right? So it has that ongoing return. For a lot of ranching businesses, this is the one we're banging the drum on this year, is build working capital, right? There are so many of these ranching businesses that run on a shoestring thin working capital position. And essentially what I'm saying by that is, hey, pay the tax on it, put it in the bank, and just give yourself some room to maneuver in years when you need that room to maneuver. So that'd be the working capital position. This one might surprise you that makes the list. Take a vacation. Sometimes getting away from it actually helps you have the headspace to be better at leading your business. And I see in ranching that, you know, we often do that. Blow it on something stupid. And what I mean by that is a hobby. Okay. I see that we get so caught up in these ranching businesses that we don't have an outlet outside of it. So, you know, something that you enjoy doing that gets your mind away from it, you know, and so airplanes, obviously, is my choice.
2: I think somebody's trying to justify what they do on the side.
3: My wife might be listening to this, so I've got to justify it. Team roping could be the same thing, right, for the rest of you guys. And then the last one I have is an outside investment, something that's different. Like if we look at a balance sheet of a ranch, that, like especially a large ranch that's carrying a heck of a lot of maybe real estate assets or cows, when we have capital that is presented to us, there's an argument to diversifying that. Okay. And I'm not saying go buy yourself another business, right? I don't want you being the one getting the quarters out of the washing machines at the laundromat, right? But maybe have some other business that's like a turnkey thing that's not subjected to the same drought risk, market risk, those kind of things is what your main thing is, right? So that's my short list.
4: Mm-hmm. Like a fence company.
2: Like Zach, is that speaking from experience there?
4: Yeah, I bought a commercial fence company last May with profits we've been making. It's been great. I mean, I've got a phenomenal set of crews and it was an awesome buy. So
2: I know you guys have questions for each other and we may not get to it in this particular episode. We might have to push some of that because I want to expand. If you guys don't mind, I want to expand a little bit more conversation if we can on the five things, Dallas, that you just mentioned. I want you guys to offer some thoughts because I know you guys were kind of nodding some heads. Paul, I know you got some thoughts on some of this. And there's one thing that came to my mind that actually there's two of them on that list that's been circling in my mind here as of late. But one of them was building working capital and feeling like, okay, I've got, you know, there's some pretty good amount of revenue, you know, that has been generated. Do I need to be putting that off in some sort of a under the mattress, so to speak, you know, in something that's an interest gaining account though, and saving that for that rainy day. And that's something that's been in my mind, Paul. Have you had anything along those lines in your mindset of that, or am I the only one thinking that?
5: No, absolutely. This can't last forever. So kind of what we have done, just like what Zach just said and what Dallas brought up, with our profits, we purchased a liquid feed dealership. So we're a Nutrilix dealer, which is based out of Billings. So we sell liquid feed in the wintertime and mineral year round and a lot of different supplements. It was to diversify with our profits. But at the same time, it is kind of our belief that if you cannot start controlling your inputs, where are you going to be in just the volatile markets of whether it's cattle or the feed that you're feeding? Mm-hmm. So that's kind of our bank account. That's our savings account, really, is looking at other businesses to purchase.
2: And that's, you said that, Paul, it made me think about that. Maybe building working capital and outside investment is linked at the hip a little bit. Dallas, you're nodding your head. Zach, what do you think? I mean, is that, as you bought your fencing business, as an idea of, okay, it addresses what Dallas had said, that it's maybe not into the same issues that you might deal with in your ranching and your cattle side of your business, but you know, you took that extra profit, you put it into another business of some sort. They're kind of linked at the hip in some ways, aren't they?
4: Yeah. I mean, it's kind of like Dal said, something that the markets don't control your profits. You know, you're setting your prices. We purchased the fence company. We purchased some commercial property last year. We've got a long-term goal for the commercial property. We're going to RV and boat storage on it. I'm probably going to build another. Emily and I have another business in mind, kind of a self-sufficient 24/7 access business that we're pitching to the bank right now. But that was our thoughts, was this market's not going to last forever. And instead of just putting, you know, this extra cash in our pocket, why not buy some assets that when the market goes back down, those assets are still making us money. And the fence company I bought, it had been in business 40 years, best reputation in town, best reputation around, like phenomenal crews and everything. So it's I bought a reputation and that made a huge difference because the work has just not stopped coming in. and it's been great. I mean, it was a huge learning curve estimating, dealing with general contractors, and went from one employee to eight now, you know, nine counting myself as in the business. But it was a big learning curve, but it was a phenomenal purchase for us as a family, and, you know, just diversifying. And we wouldn't have done that had we not had some insight as far as some business teachings and some stuff that Emily and I have done to try to improve ourselves.
2: Yeah. Okay, guys, as we get ready to close this episode, and of course, in the next episode, we've got a whole other segment of questions that we're going to get to, and I'll make sure we highlight that before we end here today of what all we're going to be talking about in the next episode. But Paul, one of the things you said at break was there was some correlation between what all of you guys chose to do with the $50,000. And I want you to expand on that a little bit.
5: I think from what I was hearing from Zach and Dallas is that we're all taking this profit and improving what we have and keeping a positive attitude in these positive times and not worrying about what we don't anymore. If that land is hard to acquire, whether it's lease or purchasing, improve what you have. Be able to have a better ROI by running more numbers or buying less inputs to run those numbers, things like that.
2: Yeah. Well, guys, I think let's put a pause in our conversation here for today. And folks, for those of you listening, I would encourage you to join us on next week's show, because just as much as we went down the road of talking about where to spend a $50,000 infusion into your ranching operation, how you would deploy that or invest that, next week we're going to talk about just the opposite. Where are some things that you should be cautious about? And I think you're going to be surprised in some of that conversation, because for a lot of folks, you already probably have some assumptions where you would automatically not put that money, but you might be surprised that in some of the dialogue that we have between our three guests of where that particularly goes. In addition, I'm going to bring up an area that none of them addressed about deploying any money towards. I'm going to ask them why. And if you want to find out what that is about, well, to make sure, like I said, to tune into next week's episode where we're going to be answering those questions and a lot more great discussion with our three guests, Zach Hobson out of East Texas, Dallas Mount out of Wheatland, Wyoming, and Paul Foster out of Northern Wyoming. Now, as we head to break here, just some final comments that I want to throw in here a little bit that I think was something that we didn't really talk about here today. But as we look at one of the issues that's facing the agricultural industry, and that is passing on the family ranches or the family farms or the land asset down to the next generation in a healthy way that allows that generation, if they so choose to want to do that, to be productive, to be profitable. If they got to get split up, sometimes these ranches aren't big enough to be supporting multiple families. It was tough enough with one family, let alone now splitting it up between multiple owners now. So I think one of the things to maybe consider in this is we are going through a time where you maybe have a little bit more deployable cash reserves, is looking at ways that you can get your estate set up. If you're just getting started, maybe it's a matter of just getting a will put in place. If you're a family that's been in business for a while, it's getting it set up in some sort of a trust, if that works for you, or something that works so that it can be passed on to the next generation in a healthy way. And I think that's one of the things to consider in this, not something we really talked about here today, but it's something that I think is really important, especially in light of the fact that we continue to see less and less family farms and ranches. And I think a lot of that, and some of that has to do with just the fact that the estates are not set up in a way that it makes for a healthy transition. Well, stay with us. When we come back, meteorologist Don Day is going to join us as he talks about this weather pattern that's starting to shake loose a little bit, and hoping, boy, fingers are crossed, to see some moisture into some of these areas that have been experiencing pretty extreme drought. We'll be back with a look at our long-range weather outlook after this.
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2: 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And joining us now with a look at our long range weather is meteorologist Don Day. And Don, we talked a little bit about it last week and that we have seen our weather pattern kind of a month behind than maybe what was initially expected. A lot of it to the fact that we had a high over what you were calling kind of a Hudson high that's starting to evaporate ever so slowly. And some good probability we could start seeing some of the areas that have been very extreme drought situations now potentially getting a better look at some moisture possibilities.
7: Yeah, we're encouraged that things have changed enough to allow systems to move into some of the drought areas, especially here, at least in the short term, parts of the central and western United States. We are going to see a little bit less in the way of rain chances for the very dry areas of the southeast, but things are shifting around a little bit. You mentioned the Hudson Bay area. There's been a pattern up there that has persisted all winter, persisted well into spring, that has finally started to show signs of weakening and shifting around a little bit. And I like to use sports analogy sometimes. For anybody that's played basketball, you know how important spacing is, whether it's a 2-3 defense, mm-hmm. a box and one or whatever, you position yourself. And that allows different things to happen. And the weather works the same way. And with that system in Canada finally shifting, that allows room for systems to come off the Pacific and transit through different real estate than we've seen for a while. And that's going to bring parts of the Central Rockies and parts of the Central High Plains some pretty good chances for precipitation here over the next 5 to 7 days. And as we get to the end of May and look into early June, we see that pattern kind of continuing. So that is an encouraging sign. And let's just hope it ends up in everybody's rain gauge.
2: Mm-hmm. Yeah. And what was encouraging, of course, it kind of goes hand in hand with what you were talking about, too. As we see temperatures lowering down, that's always a good sign that maybe some moisture is coming along with that. Not a guarantee, but that's definitely more probable for these same areas that you were talking about.
7: Yeah, I mean, there's a lot of cold air in Canada still. And in fact, we're going to see another snow event in part of the Rockies with this weather pattern change. And we are going to see across the nation some pretty big gyrations in temperatures. I mean, while the West gets cold, there's going to be a mini little heat wave for 2 or 3 days across the Northeast and parts of the Mid-Atlantic, only to see temperatures go right back down again. So you started by saying everything was kind of a month off. And that's really kind of where we're at as we get here into the third week of May. It's acting a little bit more like late April.
2: Mm-hmm. One of the things you talked about in listening to some of your week or so ago podcasts was the fact that some of the models that we see, the three different models that you're looking at, were there was some similarity, but there was also quite a variance in those. You'd mentioned also now those kind of starting to line up a little bit. I mean, they're always going to have some variations, but maybe showing some signs that they're lining up a little bit more.
7: Yeah, as you look at the seasonal forecast, let's just take the next 60 days. The next 60 days is showing something of a trend change that's going to allow more in the way of moisture from the lower latitudes, meaning down south into Mexico, Central America, parts of the Pacific east of Hawaii, some of those air masses being able to come into the U.S. Now, you expect that as you get into the warm season, but with the developing El Nino, that kind of juices things up a little bit and does give the opportunity for higher humidity air to come in. And if that happens, that should translate into showers, thunderstorms, and it's not a drought signal. It's a signal that says, well, there should be enhanced precipitation chances. Now, that doesn't mean by any stretch of the imagination it erases the drought, but it is an encouraging sign.
2: Mm-hmm. Well, definitely looking at the drought monitor map, there is actually, I would say, a good 2/3 or more of the country that is in some sort of a drought situation. Of course, we have areas that are even D3, D4 type droughts, but good to visit with you, and we'll catch up with you next week.
7: Sounds good.
2: All right. And again, that was meteorologist Don Day with a look at our long-range weather. 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Today's long-range weather brought to you by Long Range Epidermectin.
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2: 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I'll tell you who the winner is on this next episode of the Working Ranch Radio Show. 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I'm Justin Mills. Thanks for joining us, and until next time, keep your chin down and your mind in the middle. So long. Bye.

0: We've been hunting these fields north of Kearney since high school. My buddy Ryan has always been my wingman, the life of the party. But I saw a change, and he got really down. Talked about his life being worthless.
1: If you know someone who's struggling, talk to them about temporarily storing their guns away from their home. 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
2: A tremendous success. I'm Chris DeMeo, Fox News. President Trump speaking at, weighing in on his summit in Beijing with Chinese President Xi Jinping. They held talks on Iran, tariffs, Taiwan, and AI.
3: President Xi was very surprised at how well we've done with AI, because they thought, you know, when it started, they took this gigantic lead. And we now have caught, we are substantially ahead of them in AI.
4: The goal of President Trump when going to China is to show that direct engagement is possible without having to give up any strategic leverage in the process. The president says that happened, and that also he is returning home with his pockets full, that alongside those top business leaders that he took this trip with, preliminary economic commitments have been made.
5: So we had a great stay. It was an amazing period of time. President Xi's an incredible guy. Trade deals, including over 200 planes from Boeing.
4: To the president, they're talking about the agreement he says China has made to buy about 450 GE aerospace engines.
2: That's Fox's Alexandria Hoff. The U.S. blockade of the Strait of Hormuz continues as President Trump returns from China.
6: Iran is running out of options other than cutting oil production because of their storage problems, and oil is the lifeblood of their economy. At the same time, the U.S. naval blockade continues, preventing any ships from entering or leaving Iranian ports. Now, reports say a vessel operating as a floating armory in the Gulf of Oman has been seized by Iran. The ship is used to store weapons for security firms who protect ships at sea. It also comes after an Indian flag vessel was attacked off the coast of Oman and sunk after a suspected explosion caused by a drone or missile.
2: That's Fox's Ashley Webster. Alex Small and Maverick McNealy tied for the lead at the PGA Championship. 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
2: A source tells Fox News that the U.S. might be moving to take action against Cuban leadership.
19: Complex. That's how Cuba's leadership described a diplomatic backdrop as the CIA and the leaders in Havana had a chance to actually exchange ideas. Now, those meetings precede what may be a very serious legal action. There are details that suggest the U.S. is getting ready to indict former Cuban President Raul Castro for the 1996 incident that left four people dead when a pair of Cessnas from a humanitarian group were shot down by a Cuban fighter jet. Now, it's important to note it's considered a potential criminal act under U.S. law, which means President Trump could be setting the stage to give Castro the Nicolas Maduro treatment.
2: That's Fox's Kevin Cork. Workers on New York's Long Island Railroad are on strike, bringing the busiest commuter rail system in North America to a halt.
20: If it were to become resolved, we would need time. It's contingent upon what time it would be settled. So it would be difficult for me at this point to say if it was settled at this time, we'd have service back at that time. But rest assured, we would look to get service back as soon as possible.
2: LIRR President Robert Free. Colorado's governor granting pardons and commutations for 44 people.
13: Former Mesa County clerk Tina Peters was convicted of multiple charges in 2024 for illegally trying to make copies of her county's election voting software and passwords. A judge sentenced her to 9 years in prison. This year, a Colorado appeals court ordered her to be resentenced, finding the judge who initially sentenced her incorrectly considered her protected speech about the 2020 election in her punishment. In a statement, Governor Jared Polis said the clemency power is a serious responsibility that he doesn't take lightly. The Secretary of State criticized the decision, calling it a gross injustice to their election system. President Trump wrote on Truth Social, simply, free Tina. Jessica Rosenthal, Fox News.
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17: Weather Watch calls for clear skies through the overnight hours, temperatures in the mid-50s, with winds out of the northeast at 10 to 20 miles an hour. On Saturday, we'll see a couple of isolated showers and thunderstorms, especially in the late afternoon, with highs in the upper 80s and east winds at 10 to 20 miles an hour. Saturday night, scattered showers and thunderstorms, with temperatures in the low 50s and east winds at 10 to 20 miles an hour. Sunday, sunshine, with a couple of isolated showers possible and highs reaching the upper 80s. On Monday, we'll see cloudy skies with a chance of showers, temperatures in the upper 60s, so a big cool down. Tuesday, sunny with highs in the mid-60s. In the 880 Weather Center, I'm meteorologist Ray Miller. For more, check KRVN.com. 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
22: But after I served 4 years in the state Senate, I concluded, while it was an incredible honor to represent the people who were in my district, it was an absolute waste of my time. I was a Republican. New Mexico is a heavily blue Democratic state. So whatever Republican principles or philosophy I brought to the state Senate, it was dead on arrival. An educated monkey could have sat in my chair and it would have made no difference whatsoever for the arc of New Mexico history. When I did the pointy hat bill, it was obvious to me that if I proposed serious legislation, it wasn't going anywhere. And the pointy hat bill was really to address the insanity defense plea. So I thought that satire and humor was a better form for getting out the idea that the insanity defense is way overused and inappropriately than drafting some technical change on the rules of evidence that nobody would see and would fall asleep if they read. Your listeners will have to go back to the summer of 94, and some will be alive, and my story with the pointy hat bill starts with O.J. Simpson. You recall he was driving with Al Dowling down the Santa Monica Freeway in the white Bronco, and America was captured by it that night, and I was watching it on TV, and the commentators were saying, O.J. will plead the insanity defense. He's clearly done it, and that's his only option. Of course, later that proved not to be true, but as I watched the white Bronco and then reflected on it over the next few days, I came to the idea that I would draft the pointy hat bill and introduce it when O.J. pled the insanity defense. So we now know that OJ not only didn't plead the insanity defense, but he was acquitted on all charges by a jury the next year. So I drafted this bill and had it in my Senate bill drawer, not introduced. And I would show it to some of my friends in the Senate, and they'd all have a good laugh, and we yucked about it, and I didn't think too much about it. Then one night, a benign bill came out on the Senate floor to relicense psychologists. There was a sunsetting provision, and it was really an incontroversial or non-controversial bill. And while it's on the floor, a friend of mine who had seen my pointy hat bill turned around and said, "Hey, why don't you attach your bill as a floor amendment to that bill?" And I said, "That's a great idea. Grab the Senate." So my colleague stood up and started debating the bill, which gave me time to get out scissors and tape. And I cut up my bill and taped it to a floor amendment sheet and ran it up to the reader of the Senate. Now, at that point, normally the reader would photocopy the bill and distribute it to the 42 senators. Instead, I asked permission for the reader to read my floor amendment. When a psychologist or psychiatrist testifies during a defendant's competency hearing, the psychologist or psychiatrist shall wear a cone-shaped hat that is not less than 2 feet tall. The surface of the hat shall be imprinted with stars and lightning bolts. Additionally, the psychologist or psychiatrist shall be required to don a white beard that is not less than 18 inches in length and shall punctuate crucial elements of his testimony by stabbing the air with a wand. Whenever a psychologist or psychiatrist provides expert testimony regarding a defendant's competency, the bailiff shall contemporaneously dim the courtroom lights and administer two strikes to a Chinese gong. Not surprisingly, the Senate got a good laugh. And then I stood up, because it's bad form to joke with people's bills, so I asked to withdraw my amendment. Instead of the body allowing me to withdraw it, the Senate passed my amendment. So then I stood up and said, "I have so little control or power in this body, I can't even kill my own bills." So at that point, the benign licensing of psychologists now has my pointy hat bill on it. And the sponsor of this benign bill, Senator Romero, was standing there sort of shell-shocked. And worse, he had a psychologist next to him who was the expert to testify on the bill if needed. And now his bill has my pointy hat amendment on it. So I went over and I apologized to Senator Romero and to the psychologist, saying, "You know, I did my best not to get it attached, but here we go." And then the bill went over to the House. The House stripped the amendment off, sent it back to the Senate. We concurred, and that's how the bill made its way through the legislative process, really on a happy accident one night, late at night. I did not run again and did not do much in terms of politics in New Mexico thereafter. I really focused on my law practice, raising a son, having a wonderful marriage, and, you know, mom pop stuff. I've had a wonderful life. It's been a great adventure, but I was through with politics at that point.
0: And great work to Joey for bringing us that piece, and a special thanks to Duncan Scott. The greatest political prank in American history. The Pointy Hat Bill, the story behind it, here on Our American Stories. 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

0: And we continue with our American stories. The world-famous Mars Corporation is a multi-billion dollar confectionery giant. 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
2: The legendary Roald Dahl book, Charlie and the Chocolate Factory from 1964 and its subsequent two film adaptations from 1971 and 2005, told the story of a magical candy factory and its eccentric and mysterious owner, Willy Wonka. A chocolate river, a gum that is a whole turkey dinner, never-ending gobstoppers, and, of course, the singing and dancing Oompa Loompas are just a few of the surprises that waited inside the doors of the famously secretive factory. Of course, in a real-life candy empire, there are a lot more failures, a lot more hard work, there are father-son disputes, and an unfortunate lack of Oompa Loompas. The story of Mars Candy starts in Newport, Minnesota, southeast of St. Paul, with the birth of Franklin Clarence Mars on September 23, 1883. Frank was the son of a grist mill operator grinding grains into flour, who only moved to Minnesota from Pennsylvania with his wife Alva months prior to Frank's birth. When Frank was little, he battled polio, which left him disabled for the rest of his life. As you might imagine from this, he was rather immobile as a kid, so he spent a lot of time watching his mother bake and cook, including watching her go through the difficult and tedious process of making fresh chocolates. He got so into candy that he began selling Taylor's molasses chips and creating his own candy recipes while still in high school. By the time he graduated, he had a pretty successful career going, selling candy wholesale to stores in the Minneapolis-St. Paul area. In 1902, he married Ethel G. Kissick, a schoolteacher. About a year later, Frank's first son, Forrest, was born. It was also around this time that the candy markets became oversaturated, with the Hershey bar having been introduced in 1900, the United States' first mass-produced candy bar, a host of other locally owned candy chains popped up. The competition was fierce, especially in the Minneapolis area. Brands like Chick-a-Stick, Pearson's, and Cherry Hump started in Minnesota, and all are still around today. So it wasn't a huge surprise when Frank's wholesale business went under. To add a little lemon juice to his fresh wound, in 1910, Ethel divorced Frank for being unable to support her. She also won sole custody of Forrest, who she promptly sent to live with her parents in Canada. The ugliness of the divorce wasn't a good omen for Frank and Forrest's future relationship. They would rarely see each other until years later, with tension still running high. Frank, never a man to get too down, tried again, this time marrying another Ethel, Ethel V. Healy, and moving to Seattle, Washington, to go back into the candy business. He failed again with wholesaling, and creditors started taking his stuff. He moved 30 miles south to Tacoma and again struggled. In 1920, Frank and Ethel II moved back to Minnesota to be closer to their families. At this time, Frank had only $400 to his name, but despite his constant struggles with candy, he continued to try, this time making his own at 3 a.m. every morning with his wife doing the selling. The candy bar was the Maro Bar, made out of chocolate, nuts, and caramel. It was tough, but they started to make a little money, and then a good amount more. After years of trying, Frank Mars had finally carved out a somewhat lucrative career in candy. They were even able to buy a house and would have been comfortable being local candy suppliers. But the invention of the Milky Way changed all of that. It was also around this time that Frank's son Forrest was establishing a mighty fine business sense. After attending college at Berkeley and later Yale, he became a traveling salesman for Camel Cigarettes. As the legend goes, in Chicago one night, Forrest went a little overboard plastering ads across the city for Camel. He was arrested, but his estranged father bailed him out. While at a soda counter, Forrest looked into his chocolate malt glass and said, "Why don't you put a chocolate malted drink in a candy bar?" Nougat had been invented in Italy in the 15th century, but a variation of whipped egg whites and sugar syrup instead of the normal honey was invented by the Pendergast Candy Company in the early 20th century. They were based in, yes, Minneapolis, and the nougat became known as Minneapolis Nougat. Frank Mars had started using this nougat in his candies in 1920. In fact, he called the company the Nougat House for a time. But this time, in 1923, he mixed it with chocolate and put caramel on top of it. Using his cosmic name as an inspiration, he called it a Milky Way. It was introduced in that same year. Within a year, Mars's sales jumped by tenfold, grossing about $800,000. That's about $11 million today. Said Forrest later, "That thing sold with no advertising." Mars Company quickly launched into orbit. They moved their headquarters to near Chicago, and by 1928, just 5 years after introducing the Milky Way, they were making $20 million in gross revenue. That's about $273 million today. In 1930, they introduced the Snickers bar, named after Frank's favorite horse, and soon after, the Three Musketeers. Frank started living in grand fashion, buying fast cars, big houses, and a horse farm for his wife. Meanwhile, Forrest didn't like what he saw. Knowing that there was more profit and security to be had by cutting costs and expanding the business into other areas, he tried to convince his father to give him a third of the company and let him expand to Canada, Forrest's home country. Frank refused, and Forrest, later recounting a conversation with his father, "I told my dad to stick his business up his ass. If he didn't want to give me a third right then, I said I'm leaving." In the end, Frank gave Forrest $50,000 and foreign rights to the Milky Way to basically leave his company alone and move to Europe. Fortunately for the company, that is exactly what Forrest did. While in Europe, Forrest learned from Switzerland's Nestlé Chocolate Company about how to make good, sweet, European-style candy. He tweaked the recipe of the Milky Way to make it more sweet. He called it the Mars Bar. It sold even better than the Milky Way in Europe, amassing Forrest his own considerable fortune. Frank passed away in 1934 at the young age of 50. His wife Ethel took over the company, then Frank's half-brother William L. Slip Krupenbacher when Ethel was too ill to run it. In 1945, Ethel passed away. The company moved to the next of kin, the business-savvy Forrest. Forrest took over the company and immediately diversified, turning Mars into more than just a candy company. He worked with a European pet food supplier and eventually created Whiskers cat food. He worked with a Texas salesman to create ready-to-make rice. That became Uncle Ben's Rice. Besides being a brilliant money-making businessman, he was also known to have a violent temper and a demand for perfection. For example, he was known to throw chocolate bars out of windows if they didn't meet his quality expectations. Remarkably quickly, he turned a regional candy maker into a worldwide food empire. Today, it is his three kids who are reaping the benefits, John Forrest Jr. and Jacqueline. They are some of the richest people in the world, each owning a third of the Mars Company, which employs over 75,000 people and is valued at around $70 billion, making it approximately the sixth largest privately held company in the world. And now for a bonus fact. In 1941, Forrest Mars Sr. struck a deal with Bruce Murray, son of famed Hershey president William Murray, to develop a hard-shelled candy with chocolate at the center. Mars needed Hershey's chocolate because he anticipated there would be a chocolate shortage in the pending war, which turned out to be correct. As such, the deal gave Murray a 20% stake in the newly developed M&M. This stake was later bought out by Mars when chocolate rationing ended at the end of the war. The name of the candy thus stood for Mars and Murray, the co-creators of the candy. As for where he got the idea, the M&M was modeled after a candy Forrest encountered while in Spain during his exile from Mars in the 1930s. During the Spanish Civil War there, he observed soldiers eating chocolate pellets with a hard shell of tempered chocolate. This prevented the candies from melting, which was essential when included in their rations. Not surprisingly, during World War II, production of M&M skyrocketed due to the fact that they were sold to the military and included as part of the United States' soldiers' rations. This also worked great at marketing, because when the soldiers came home, many were hooked.
0: And a terrific job on the production and editing by our own Greg Hengler. And a special thanks to Simon Whistler for telling one heck of a story about some of our favorite candies. And to think that out of one company came Milky Way, Snickers, and Three Musketeers, and that they've been around for a century in a world where brands come and go. What an achievement. The story of Mars which is, of course, the story of Milky Way, Snickers, and Three Musketeers, and M&M Stew, here on Our American Stories.
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12: Weather watch calls for clear skies through the overnight hours, temperatures in the mid-50s, with winds out of the northeast at 10 to 20 miles an hour. On Saturday, we'll see a couple of isolated showers and thunderstorms, especially in the late afternoon, with highs in the upper 80s and east winds at 10 to 20 miles an hour. Saturday night, scattered showers and thunderstorms, with temperatures in the low 50s and east winds at 10 to 20 miles an hour. Sunday, sunshine, with a couple of isolated showers possible and highs reaching the upper 80s. On Monday, we'll see cloudy skies with a chance of showers, temperatures in the upper 60s, so a big cool down. Tuesday, sunny with highs in the mid-60s. In the 880 Weather Center, I'm meteorologist Ray Miller. For more, check KRVN.com. 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
14: Fox News, I'm Chris DeMeo. Workers on New York's Long Island Railroad are on strike, bringing the busiest commuter rail system in North America to a halt.
15: If it were to become resolved, we would need time. It's contingent upon what time it would be settled. So it would be difficult for me at this point to say if it was settled at this time, we'd have service back at that time. But rest assured, we would look to get service back as soon as possible.
14: LARR President Robert Free. President Trump says China's President Xi Jinping offered help to end the war with Iran.
16: He agrees with me that he wants to see it end. 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He would like to help. If he wants help, that's great. 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
0: And we return to Our American Stories. Up next, the story of the first televangelist and the originator of the megachurch, the Pentecostal preacher, Amy Semple McPherson. She rose to prominence in the 1920s using innovative techniques to spread the gospel and became a household name. Here to tell the story is Dr. Matthew Sutton, chair of the history department at Washington State University and author of the book, Amy Semple McPherson and the Resurrection of Christian America. Let's get into the story.
8: And friends, I know if God is my judge that I don't amount to anything in myself. I know I'm just a girl from the farm. But I know as sure as God ever called anyone, God called me and God put it on my soul to see this four-square gospel go around the world.
17: If you were living in the 1920s or 1930s, you would certainly know who Amy Semple McPherson was. She was one of the most famous Americans at the time in the sense that she had created a Christian ministry

relevant to the needs and desires and interests of Americans in this period. And so she became a celebrity on par with Mary Pickford or Charlie Chaplin. When I would give talks in the early 2000s, when there were more people still alive from the 1930s and 1940s, I almost never gave a talk in which some old person didn't come up to me and tell me when they had visited Los Angeles, they saw McPherson. That was just something everybody did in this era. You wanted to see the Hollywood studios, you wanted to go to the beach, and you wanted to see Amy McPherson on her stage. McPherson grew up in Canada. She grew up on a rural farm. She joined the Salvation Army as a teenager, basically because her mother was working with the Salvation Army. And what that experience taught her was the importance of evangelism, of trying to make converts to Christianity. But it also taught her how to use innovative methods, how to take the Christian message to the public rather than wait for the public to come to you, to come to a traditional church. And so from there, she decided to launch her own ministry in the 1910s. And so she moved to the United States. She traveled around the country in what she called her gospel car. This was, of course, in the early days of automobile travel. And she would just hold revivals. She had a cheap tent she would set up as she went from city to city to city. And she would draw the attention of all kinds of Americans. And she was very good at using publicity to bring attention to her stories. She ultimately decided that it would make sense to settle down. And she had two small children. Her first husband had passed away, the father of her children. And so she decided that rather than keep traveling, that she would build essentially a permanent revival tabernacle, a place where people could come to her, experience her four-square gospel, and then take it back out to the rest of the country. And she settled on Los Angeles in the 1920s. And Los Angeles in that period was exploding. And so McPherson recognized that Los Angeles was becoming a tourist destination. And so she essentially made her church part of that. She had pretty humble plans of building a large revival tent, basically some kind of inexpensive wooden tabernacle. Instead, she built a huge 5,000-seat theater. It had three tiers. It was basically filled with opera chairs rather than pews. It had a huge orchestra pit. It had a beautiful stage. And it was the state-of-the-art church that really was the perfect place for her to preach her evangelistic message. And what it symbolized was a new era in church building, the sense that churches were not going to be these kind of old, boring, puritanical, functionary, but was going to be a place of comfort, a little bit lavish, where people could come and be entertained. And so it really set the foundation for the mega church movement. McPherson also recognized very early on the power of radio. And so she built her own radio station and immediately took her four-square gospel onto the air. And so it really drew even larger audiences from all over the Western United States. So the gospel that McPherson preached drew on earlier revivalist ideas, and she called it the four-square gospel. And what she emphasized was Jesus as Savior. So that was the first of the four squares. The second was that he was the healer. And this had to do with the kind of Pentecostal emphasis on the idea that God could intervene in your life today and could bring you healing, physical, emotional, spiritual. So McPherson believed that she could lay hands on people and they might be healed. The third piece of the four-square gospel was that Christ was the baptizer and the Holy Spirit. And the idea was that you would have a secondary experience after salvation, this kind of moment of sanctification, where you would be purified by the Holy Spirit, freed from sin, and live a more godly, holy life. And then the final part of it that she emphasized was Jesus as the soon coming King. She really emphasized the imminent apocalypse. She believed she was living in the last days, that Jesus was coming back soon, that the rise of the Antichrist was imminent, and that the world was careening towards this global battle of Armageddon, and that things were going to get really bad before they got better, before Jesus returned to establish his kingdom on earth. And so for her, she believed that the U.S. had special divine origins, and so her sermons tended to be very patriotic, very pro-American, and this is true of many immigrants, right? She was a Canadian, so she'd come to the United States and really embraced the United States. And so she blended with her message the sense that the United States was the new chosen land, was the new Israel, and was the place that God had destined for this special work in his last days. What made her services so attractive is what she did on every Sunday night.

0: She, rather than deliver a traditional service behind a pulpit, she developed what she called illustrated sermons, and she drew on the talents of Hollywood to do this. She recruited producers, actors, lighting artists, prop designers, set designers, and she would have these huge elaborate productions on Sunday nights, these stories, these plays, and she often took the starring role, of course, in which she embodied different biblical stories, different messages of the Christian gospel. She was very explicit about this, that you needed to do something to compete with Hollywood, with movies, with radio. And so the way to do that was to essentially take the tools of Tinseltown and make them your own. And one of my favorites was called The Heavenly Aeroplane. She had to get up to San Francisco for a radio exposition, and she didn't have a lot of time to get up there and get back. And so she chartered a plane. And this was in the 1920s, early 1920s, in the early days of flying. So it was a biplane, one of these planes that you think of, you know, World War II fighter planes, which is two seats. So it's her and the pilot. Pilot didn't see a giant pothole in the runway, drove the wheel right into it, and essentially crashed the landing gear. So the plane did a nosedive, the tail flipped up into the air, and McPherson went tumbling out of the plane. And it was this really dangerous, kind of catastrophic runway plane crash. Luckily, nobody was hurt. McPherson walked away unscathed. What it did was it got a bunch of national media attention because this was a famous American in a plane accident. And so she used that attention, like she always used media attention, to craft an illustrated sermon. So when parishioners came into Angelus Temple that next Sunday night, what they saw on the stage was a miniature airplane, actually two miniature airplanes, and the stage was decorated as an airfield. And she had the planes connected to wires, and one, she said, was piloted by the devil, the other one was piloted by Jesus, and the planes would fly over the congregation, fly around the whole church, and she would encourage parishioners to make a choice. Did they want to be on the devil's plane, or did they want to be on Jesus's plane? And of course, at the end of her message, the devil's plane crashed into this heap, this pile on the church stage, while Jesus's plane flew up to the heavenly city, to this little model of heaven that she had built that was suspended from the top of the church. And it was these kinds of elaborate sermons with props, with costumes, with extras, with actors, with innovative technology. The idea that these planes are going to be flying all over church is what was so exciting and so enticing about her.
1: And you've been listening to Dr. Matthew Sutton tell the story of Amy Semple McPherson. And my goodness, what a story indeed. Taking church and the gospel to another level, to a new level, and to compete in the end with high entertainment from Los Angeles by building the first megachurch in Los Angeles. When we come back, more of Amy Semple McPherson's story here on Our American Stories.
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0: when we return to Our American Stories and the final portion of our story on Amy Semple McPherson. Telling the story is Matthew Sutton. Let's return with the story.
1: So McPherson grew up a Pentecostal. She had experienced this baptism in the Holy Spirit. As she described it, she spoke in tongues. She believed she had been healed of a injury. She believed she could heal others through prayer at times. And so she very much embraced Pentecostalism in her early career as she was traveling the country as a revivalist. But once she settled into Los Angeles, as her status increased, as her audience grew, as she moved up into the middle class, she downplayed some of the more exotic and esoteric dimensions of Pentecostalism. And so a typical service in Angelus Temple would not have people speaking in tongues, would not have prayer for divine healing, certainly wouldn't have people dancing in the aisles. All those things still happened in her congregation, but they usually happened in rooms off to the side of the main sanctuary. So people could go into these separate rooms, pray for healing, pray for the baptism of the Holy Spirit. If they spoke in tongues, they spoke in tongues. But McPherson didn't want those kinds of things happening during services, and she certainly didn't want them being captured by the radio microphones and broadcast out to much of the rest of the country, where they might sound kind of weird. In some ways, though, at the end of her career, she really re-embraced that heritage. In the late 30s and 1940s, she returned to her Pentecostal roots. That's also the moment when she really made a clear effort to integrate her church, racially integrate her church. She brought some leading Black Pentecostals to speak at her church, and she began to champion civil rights in ways that she never did in the 1920s. That for much of her career in becoming middle class and respectable, that also meant embracing Jim Crow segregation and really setting aside Black civil rights. But at the end of her career, I think she recognized the sin of that choice and began to move away from it and to focus more on trying to reintegrate the Pentecostal movement that had some integrative origins but had really lost it by the 1910s and 1920s. McPherson was, in the 1920s, one of the most famous Americans in the country. She was profiled in all of the major magazines. She was regularly in the major newspapers. But things took a turn in 1926. At that point, she vanished. She disappeared. Her family and her church leaders presumed that she had died. She had gone for a swim down in Venice Beach in Southern California and never came back. A little over a month later, though, she stumbled across the Mexican border into Arizona with this crazy story of having been kidnapped, taken down to Mexico, and held for ransom. And in fact, there were ransom notes that arrived at her church, at her Angelus Temple organization, but there were all kinds of crank notes that they were receiving. So it's hard to know what was legitimate and what was not legitimate. Her story, which she stuck to the end of her life, was that she had been kidnapped in that the kidnappers wanted to sell her back as a way to raise money. The other reason she believed she had been kidnapped, or claimed she had been kidnapped, was that she had taken on the Los Angeles criminal underground, that she was really trying to stop the trade, especially in illegal alcohol, this was in the era of prohibition, and also trying to take on the dance clubs, that she was taking a stand for this kind of moral integrity, in that those who were complicit in these underground businesses wanted to stop her. So that was her story. At the same time, though, enterprising journalists began asking questions and began pursuing this story. And what they discovered was that at the same time that McPherson had disappeared, her radio engineer, a guy named Kenneth Ormiston, had also disappeared. He had also vanished, just walked away from his job and was gone. And what journalists discovered was that while McPherson was gone, he was up in Carmel, a beautiful beach town in Northern California, with a heavily disguised woman. So he checked into a hotel, he was there with a woman, and it was never clear who this woman was. And after the fact, McPherson's mother acknowledged that there had been rumors in the church that Amy was having an affair with this Ormiston before the kidnapping. There were worries and there were concerns that perhaps they had grown too close, and the radio engineer was actually married at the time. When McPherson returned, when these stories broke, the local district attorney launched an investigation, first to determine whether or not there could be charges against these alleged kidnappers, And then ultimately, he determined that she had lied. He took his evidence before a grand jury, and the grand jury issued criminal indictments against McPherson. And so there was a subsequent major trial that dragged on and on, and it was covered in the national news. This was a huge story. All the major journalists in the nation were covering it. It was on the, you know, in the New York Times, in the LA Times, of course, in the New Yorker, in all of the major magazines. And so Americans were obsessed over this trial and trying to determine whether or not McPherson had had an affair. The district attorney ultimately decided to drop the case, drop the charges. He was probably pressured into doing that by William Randolph Hearst, the major media tycoon of the 1920s and 1930s. It may be that McPherson blackmailed Hearst. Hearst at the time was having an affair with a Hollywood actor. McPherson found out about this, and she communicated to him that she was going to use the power of her radio station to embarrass him for his moral foibles if he was going to continue to try to embarrass her through his use of the media. But we don't ultimately know what happened in that month that McPherson was gone. Certainly the circumstantial evidence makes it appear that she was having an affair. There was never any conclusive proof to demonstrate that she was the woman with Kenneth Ormiston and Carmel, and there was never any conclusive proof to demonstrate that she was kidnapped. The kidnappers were never found. There was never anybody who acknowledged that they, you know, had been involved in it. So to this day, we don't really know. It's one of the great unsolved mysteries in American history. After the trial, McPherson took a hit in publicity. A lot of people were very skeptical about her, very cynical of her. And so she spent some time sort of regrouping. She made a few additional, what I think she would acknowledge were poor choices after that. She rushed into another marriage with a guy who was really kind of a disaster for her ministry. He was a heavy drinker, probably a womanizer, probably didn't care that much about her ministry. At the same time, McPherson had a falling out with her mother, who had been her right-hand person in the ministry. McPherson had a falling out with her, at that point, adult daughter. So there was just one scandal after another. There were rumors of financial impropriety. McPherson really embraced the Hollywood lifestyle. She started dressing in the latest Hollywood fashions, wearing expensive jewelry. She bought a really nice house in this resort town outside of Southern California. She was driving really nice cars. And so it really hurt her reputation. But in the mid-1930s, she sort of had this moment of redemption where she wanted to return to her roots. And then at that point, her ministry began to really rebuild once again, so that by the 1940s, she had really rebuilt her ministry. Churches related to her ministry were expanding all over the country. So it really established the foundations for a denomination, the International Church of the Foursquare Gospel, which is still a major, major American denomination today with a huge missionary apparatus that has churches all over the world. McPherson died in 1944 of an overdose of barbiturates. There were rumors at the time that it might have been a suicide. It probably was not. These were heavy sleeping pills she would take when she would preach her revival services. She would get so up, she really needed drugs to come back down, to be able to get any kind of relaxation. And this particular drug, you could take it and forget that you had taken it. And so it's likely that it was an accidental overdose, but it ended her life in tragedy, which was much of how she lived, that it was this story, this American dream of becoming one of the nation's most innovative preachers and revivalists, but also was one that led her own life in deep, dark places, real unsatisfactory, real unhappiness within her career.
2: How many out there know you are a Christian? Say amen. Well, you get up to your feet. Come on now. Let God speak to you. Let the Holy Spirit deal with you.
1: She just had this ability to make people feel warm and seen and encouraged and heard, and people really resonated with her. She was also very charismatic, but also very humble. Because she came from the farm, because she was relatively poorly educated, she made herself very relatable to average Americans. She was never condescending. She never talked down to them. She always encouraged them and met them where she was at.
0: And a terrific job on the production, editing, and storytelling by our own Megan Pidcock. And a terrific job on the storytelling by Matthew Sutton. He's the author of the book, Amy Semple McPherson and the Resurrection of Christian America. Oh, what a story we heard. She develops a real penchant for spreading the gospel, develops innovative techniques to do it, a real showwoman in the end, and it ends up building America's first megachurch. There's scandal, there are problems, as almost always happens in these regards, and she dies in the end of a barbiturate overdose in 1944. But what a life she led in the 1920s, as famous as Mary Pickford or Charlie Chaplin. And in the end, her work, through the use of the most modern technology known to man, radio, spread the gospel to millions. The story of Amy Semple McPherson, here on Our American Stories.
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16: Taking out a terrorist, I'm Deborah Valentine, Fox News. U.S. and Nigerian forces have taken out ISIS's second-in-command globally, Abu Bilal al-Manouki. President Trump made the announcement on Truth Social, saying the joint military operation in Africa was flawlessly executed, meticulously planned, and very complex. He added, with his removal, ISIS's global operations are greatly diminished. President Trump recaps his China summit discussing Taiwan and Iran on Special Report with Brett Baer. Fox's Kristen Goodwin has more.
17: President Trump addressing Beijing, calling Taiwan the most important issue with the U.S.
18: I will say this. I'm not looking to have somebody go independent and, you know, we're supposed to travel 9,500 miles to fight a war. I'm not looking for that. I want them to cool down. I want China to cool down.
17: When asked about the U.S. approving billions of dollars of weapons sales to the island, the president telling Fox's Brett Baer,
18: "Well, I haven't approved it yet. We're going to see what happens.
7: What are you looking for?
18: I may do it. I may not do it."
17: On Iran, the president noted China offered to help negotiate an end to the war and a reopening of the Strait of Hormuz. Kristen Goodwin, Fox News.
16: The Long Island Railroad on strike.
9: Labor unions announcing a walkout late Friday after negotiations with the Metropolitan Transportation Authority broke down. No new negotiations have been scheduled.
19: If it were to become resolved, we would need time. It's contingent upon what time it would be settled. So it would be difficult for me at this point to say if it was settled at this time, we'd have service back at that time. But rest assured, we would look to get service back as soon as possible.
9: LARR President Robert Free, the union wants a 16% pay raise over 4 years. The MTA argues the union's demands would lead to fare hikes. Chris DeMeo, Fox News.
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16: A huge police operation in London today as rival political groups hold mass protests. Fox's Jonathan Savage reports from London.
23: 4,000 police officers, one of the largest British protest deployments in decades, is in place for two marches. It's feared violence could erupt if the opposing groups aren't kept apart. One is called Unite the Kingdom, a right-wing group that attracted 100,000 people to their event last September. While many saw an opportunity to peacefully express British identity, there were clashes with police and incidents of anti-Muslim hate speech. The annual Nakba Day pro-Palestinian rally will be watched for displays of anti-Semitism. Police are promising the highest degree of control. Jonathan Savage, Fox News.
16: The U.S. Supreme Court has declined to intervene in a high-stakes redistricting dispute in Virginia. It leaves in place a Virginia Supreme Court ruling that invalidated a voter-approved congressional map creating 4 additional Democratic districts. It sought to reduce the GOP's 5-6 minority, giving a potential 10-1 advantage to Democrats ahead of the midterms. The 2026 Preakness Stakes is set for this evening. Fox's Tanya J. Powers has more on the race.
24: This year marks the 151st running of the Preakness Stakes, the middle jewel of the Triple Crown. It's being held at Laurel Park in Baltimore and will feature its biggest field in 15 years. Laurel Park is serving as a one-year stand-in for the historic Pimlico Racecourse, which is undergoing a $400 million redevelopment. After history was made earlier this month at the Kentucky Derby, where the winning trainer was a woman for the first time, a different trainer, Brittany Russell, has the chance to do the same at the Preakness with the horse Taj Mahal. Those hoping for a Triple Crown winner this year are not getting their wish. Kentucky Derby winner Golden Tempo has bowed out of the Preakness. In New York, Tanya J. Powers, Fox News.
16: I'm Deborah Valentine. This is Fox News.
25: Weather Watch calls for clear skies through the overnight hours, temperatures in the mid-50s, with winds out of the northeast at 10 to 20 miles an hour. On Saturday, we'll see a couple of isolated showers and thunderstorms, especially in the late afternoon, with highs in the upper 80s and east winds at 10 to 20 miles an hour. Saturday night, scattered showers and thunderstorms, with temperatures in the low 50s and east winds at 10 to 20 miles an hour. Sunday, sunshine, with a couple of isolated showers possible and highs reaching the upper 80s. On Monday, we'll see cloudy skies with a chance of showers, temperatures in the upper 60s, so a big cool down. Tuesday, sunny with highs in the mid-60s. In the 880 Weather Center, I'm meteorologist Ray Miller. For more, check KRVN.com. 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
8: ADD Weather Watch calls for isolated showers and storms by this afternoon. We could see some strong to severe storms too, with mostly sunny skies and warm temperatures, a high around 88. Showers and storms become more widespread tonight, could still see some severe activity, a low around 55, mostly cloudy and breezy. Isolated showers and storms are back by Sunday afternoon.

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6: The San Antonio Spurs eliminated Minnesota in the second round of the NBA playoffs, winning in dominant fashion Friday night, 139-109. Game one of the West Final is at Oklahoma City, with the Spurs visiting on Monday. Detroit stayed alive with a victory at Cleveland, 115-94. James Harden in the loss, 23 points and 8 turnovers. Donovan Mitchell shot 6 of 20 from the floor for his 18 points. Game 7 of the series will be in Detroit on Sunday. In the WNBA, Asia Wilson scored 45 points in a Las Vegas victory at Connecticut, 101-94. At the PGA Championship, Maverick McNealy is tied for the lead. Wins for the Padres and Dodgers in baseball. Dodgers starting pitcher Blake Snell was scratched due to an elbow injury. No decision yet on surgery. Yankees and Tampa Bay each won, and Philadelphia got 3 in the 9th, 3 in the 10th to win at Pittsburgh.
7: When will it reopen? I'm Pam Husso, Fox News. As gas prices continue to rise, President Trump remains focused on efforts to end the war with Iran and reopen the Strait of Hormuz.
8: Iran is running out of options other than cutting oil production because of their storage problems, and oil is the lifeblood of their economy. At the same time, the U.S. naval blockade continues, preventing any ships from entering or leaving Iranian ports. Now, reports say a vessel operating as a floating armory in the Gulf of Oman has been seized by Iran. The ship is used to store weapons for security firms who protect ships at sea. It also comes after an Indian flag vessel was attacked off the coast of Oman and sunk after a suspected explosion caused by a drone or missile.
7: That's Fox's Ashley Webster. Iran and other topics were addressed by President Trump and his Chinese counterpart during a summit in Beijing.
9: The goal of President Trump when going to China is to show that direct engagement is possible without having to give up any strategic leverage in the process. The president says that happened, and that also he is returning home with his pockets full, that alongside those top business leaders that he took this trip with, preliminary economic commitments have been made.
10: So we had a great stay. It was an amazing period of time. President Xi's an incredible guy. Got along, made a lot of great trade deals, including over 200 planes from Boeing.
9: For the president, they're talking about the agreement he says China has made to buy about 450 GE aerospace engines.
7: That's Fox's Alexandria Hoff. He's getting a new trial, but it comes with a risk for former South Carolina lawyer Alex Murdoch. The state's attorney general announced yesterday his office could seek the death penalty. Murdoch will be retried for the murder of his wife and adult son. The court ordered a new trial, citing jury tampering. 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
7: Workers for New York's Long Island Railroad are on strike, bringing the busiest commuter rail system in North America to a halt.
23: If it were to become resolved, we would need time. It's contingent upon what time it would be settled. So it would be difficult for me at this point to say if it was settled at this time, we'd have service back at that time. But rest assured, we would look to get service back as soon as possible.
7: Railroad President Robert Free. Criticism against a federal health care program designed to help rural and other underserved patients get discounted medicines. Some say it's just a cash cow for hospitals, hurting those who need help the most.
24: The 340B program is almost unrecognizable from the safety net authorized by Congress in 1992. Just 50 hospitals were enrolled initially, but now over 55,000 hospitals and outpatient clinics operate under its provisions. Members buy drugs at discounts of 20 to 50% and pocket as much or as little of the difference as they want. In 2024, 340B purchases totaled $81 billion, making it the nation's second biggest drug program. The American Hospital Association says 340B is essential to their operations. Given steep inflation and drug prices, they say patients will suffer if the program is changed in any way.
7: Fox Business Network's Drury Willis. The titans of social media will return to Capitol Hill next month. The leaders of Meta, Alphabet, TikTok, and Snap will go before the Senate Judiciary Committee on June 23rd. They'll be asked about steps they've taken to protect young users from sexual predators and dangerous content. The hearing comes as several state and federal court cases head to trial aimed at holding social media companies responsible for what happens on their platforms. The companies have disputed allegations that they harm children's mental health through deliberate design choices. I'm Pam Husso in New York, and this is Fox News.
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26: And once again, a good Saturday morning to you, wherever that you happen to be. We're into the 6 o'clock hour now. I'm Christian Schwartz here. Joining you today is May 16th, and I hope that you're having a great start to your weekend, wherever that you happen to be. Of course, we could see some severe weather this weekend, so be sure to have KRVN.com bookmarked, because we'll have all kinds of weather information there. 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Otherwise, coming your way this hour, we're going to hear from the National Weather Service on fire weather concerns, the building El Nino pattern, and how the NWS helps with the Catalan's Ball of Nebraska. 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
2: The 880 Weather Watch calls for isolated showers and storms by this afternoon. We could see some strong to severe storms too, with mostly sunny skies and warm temperatures, a high around 88. Showers and storms become more widespread tonight. Could still see some severe activity, although around 55, mostly cloudy and breezy. Isolated showers and storms are back by Sunday afternoon. We'll be watching the potential for severe activity again, with a mix of sun and clouds throughout the day and a high in the upper 80s. Then showers and storms are likely Sunday night, a low around 46, mostly cloudy and windy. Monday will be rainy too, mostly cloudy and cooler, with a high around 64. Areas of rain continue Monday night, partly cloudy, as we drop back to 37. Sunshine is back on Tuesday with a high around 63. From the 880 Weather Center, I'm meteorologist Regina Kroll. For more, check KRVN.com. Right now, it's 52 degrees.
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3: How much longer will we have to worry about the fire weather concerns? What does a building El Nino mean for weather here on the plains? And for the upcoming Cattlemen's Mall, what kind of role does the National Weather Service play? Joining us now to discuss those questions are two team members of the National Weather Service office in Hastings, Senior Meteorologist Aaron Mangles and Warning Coordination Meteorologist Mike Moritz. Thank you both for stopping by here.
15: It's great to be here. Thanks.
3: Aaron, we're going to start with you and look at the fire weather concerns that are tied to our ongoing drought. Just how widespread and severe is this current drought?
15: Yeah, it has been a busy spring fire season, to say the least. Across the state, we've had roughly 120 red flag warnings, and which would be the most year-to-date that we've ever had, just behind the years of 2012 and 2022, which were both bad fire and drought years. And so that's largely driven by drought. This spring, we're a good inch and a half below normal in portions of in western Nebraska. And then we've just recently had the introduction of some D4 or exceptional drought across western Nebraska. And most of western Nebraska is in D3 or extreme drought. Compare that to last year, we were at about just 8% now of extreme drought. And now we're at 60% of extreme drought.
3: Last year was dry at this time. A lot of people remember kind of planting in dust. Just talk a little bit more about how it does compare with last year's drought.
15: Last spring, it was dry. There was about an inch and a half below normal last spring, and this year we're on a similar trajectory, but it's kind of a cumulative effect. We had a really dry winter this last winter, and so we kind of just build on that, and the drought continues. Because of that, going to continue to see fire potential problems well into May, when we typically be a lot greener than what we are. Just driving out here, I see a lot of very, very brown pastures, unfortunately.
3: Yeah, especially to the southwest of the Lexington area, to southwest Dawson County and nearby parts of Gosper and Frontier County. Now, over the next weekend and the next few weeks, could we be seeing some hope in alleviating those fire concerns?
15: Possibly. I'm going to say that there's a little bit of cautious optimism that we move into more of an active pattern with some rain chances starting this weekend and then maybe into next week. Now, unfortunately, not everyone everywhere is going to see the storms, but there is a chance, and there could be some severe weather as well. So that'll be something to keep in mind, something we haven't really seen a lot of this spring so far. But then just keep in mind, this is climatologically the wettest part of the year. So if we're not getting about an inch per week on average, we're kind of falling behind. Right now, the moisture is starting to get sucked out of the soil, plants growing, and just the warm sun. So yeah, we don't want to keep falling behind, so we need to get something.
3: And luckily with this system, this weekend, model forecast trends are starting to show it's slowing down, which helps to bring some moisture into our area.
15: Yeah, we're going to have several days leading up to it with a good south wind to bring some moisture in. Hopefully we can get a fairly widespread rain event.
3: And of course, that higher humidity also helping to alleviate the fire concerns too. We've been talking with Senior Meteorologist at the Hastings National Weather Service, Aaron Mangles, discussing the recent fire weather concerns and the ongoing drought. Also joining us from the Hastings Weather Service, Warning Coordination Meteorologist Mike Moritz. Mike, turning to you, this extreme to exceptional drought, or what many call D3 and D4 drought? Is it tied to a certain weather pattern, and including one that maybe left us with very little snow over the winter?
4: Yeah, I call it the La Nina lag. So we had a La Nina in the Pacific Ocean over the fall and the winter. That actually is long gone right now. But the dryness that occurs over that period of time has just lingered into the spring. We actually saw this last year as well. We had another La Nina winter. So that lag, it just takes a little while, I think, for the atmosphere to sort of get back to normal. And, you know, we're transitioning now. We'd like to see more rain, and we do have some rain chances coming up, but we're still going to be struggling, I think, for a little bit to come.
3: There's been talk of rain and storminess increasing with the building El Nino, possibly a super El Nino or the biggest ever. Mike, what could effect would that El Nino have on our late spring to summer weather, possibly even lasting into fall?
4: Well, we are quickly moving into an El Nino pattern, which generally affects global weather, not just around here. So when we look at El Nino and forecast this out through the fall, we're actually fairly accurate how we can forecast El Nino. And our models show that this El Nino will likely be a moderately strong El Nino, possibly even a very strong El Nino. So now, what's that say? You know, it just says the Pacific Ocean is warm, but there are downstream effects from that. So you don't want to make any guarantees, but a lot of times an El Nino will sort of take out the dry. So it doesn't mean you're going to be wet necessarily, but at least you have a lesser likelihood of being really dry like you are in La Nina. So around here, I think we would anticipate improving chances for rain as we get to maybe later in June and July. And then that in the fall is a more likely time period to be a little bit wetter. Not rain all the time, but have a slightly wetter fall. But again, we are in the central part of the United States. It's a little bit more variable, so there's going to be some winners and losers. But at least when you look ahead to the latter part of the year, the trends would say moisture should be better.
3: And possibly maybe leave us with some better moisture reserves going into winter in case it's dry next year.
4: Yeah, exactly right. I mean, we saw, even though we don't get a lot of moisture over the winter, we've seen what a dry winter does. You've had virtually no snowpack this winter to run off here down the Platte River system. So El Nino would theoretically increase the snowpack in portions of the Platte River Basin next winter. So these are all long-term things, right? We got to get through the next day, the next weekend, and get through the planting and growing season. But I think there are some cautiously optimistic things to see.
3: Hopefully we can get those to pan out. Now, switching subjects to a big event coming to central Nebraska, right near Cozad with the Cattlemen's Ball the weekend of June 5th and 6th. Mike, talk about how the National Weather Service does plan to assist.
4: Yeah, this is a fun event, right? This is a great fundraiser. It really highlights rural Nebraska and everything that rural Nebraska does. And so we work at the National Weather Service with local emergency management, so the Dawson County Emergency Manager, to provide weather information for this event. I mean, let's be honest, it's kind of out in the middle of nowhere. Yeah, there's tents and there's other things going on, but we got thousands of people out there. We've got a big production going on. And if weather were to impact that, we want to keep these people safe. And so by working with not just the Dawson County Emergency Management, but the event organizers, we're planning ahead to prepare in case severe or adverse weather impacts that location. How can we get people to a safe place? What can we do to think before the storm comes? You don't want to wait till the last minute. And at the National Weather Service, we will actually be on site during the event north of Cozad, providing weather support and weather information to emergency management and organizing officials during that event. So we do this for larger events like the Nebraska State Fair, University of Nebraska football games, UNK football games. So we're really excited about it. And we hope the weather's great. And we hope we have a lot of nice, gentle rain before then. But just in case it isn't, we'll be there.
3: Especially since we know it can be very stormy when it does get stormy in early June.
4: Exactly. Dawson County has been known to have a couple of bad storms over the years in June, and we're going to be ready for those.
3: Aaron and Mike, thank you for stopping by and joining us today.
4: Thank you, Paul.
3: That's Senior Meteorologist Aaron Mangles and also Warning Coordination Meteorologist Mike Moritz of the Hastings National Weather Service talking about the ongoing fire concerns. also possibly improving rain chances with a building El Nino, and how the weather service is a part of the upcoming Cattlemen's Ball. For more, you can always check out the social media for the National Weather Service in Hastings. For KRVN, I'm Paul Perkins.
5: 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Well, despite a little explicitly bearish news emerging from the president's visit to China, now that the event is come and gone, traders are taking the opportunity to secure profits on the past month's rallies in corn, soybeans, and wheat, a decision which is likely supported by friendly weather through the balance of the month. Now, yesterday, the bearish swing in momentum remained in effect for the row crops. Firm energy futures amid the ongoing standoff in the Persian Gulf offered little support. The U.S. 10-year Treasury yield rose to its highest mark in about a year as inflation fears have ramped up after a hot CPI and PPI reading earlier this week. Here's how we settled out yesterday. July corn 11 and 3 quarters down to 455 and 3 quarters. December down 10 and a quarter at 481. July soybeans down 15 and a half yesterday at 1177. November down 12 and 3 quarters at 1170 and 3 quarters. July bean oil up 22, 73.88. July soybean meal 180 a ton higher at 334.30. In the wheat pit, July Kansas City wheat 17 and a quarter down at 688. For the week this week, July corn was down 15 and a half cents and December was off 12 and a half. July soybeans were down 31 cents on the week. November beans down just shy of 19. July Kansas City wheat was up 12 cents on the week. Livestock futures at the end of this week, higher for cattle, weaker in the hogs. June live cattle up $1.82 at $253.90. August feeder cattle $3.45 higher at $361.45. And June lean hogs down 77 at $98.75. 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
26: Bryce Duskett here with the Rural Radio Network. 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
8: A lot of people have been pre-watering, number one, to get some moisture, number two, to get the planters to go in the ground.
9: We have about 1,000-acre operation, and out of that 1,000, we're farming 60 because it's well-only farm, and they're holding us to it.
10: We're kind of wrapping up planting around here.
17: I am Carlo Whittington, joining you here on the Rural Radio Network. We caught up with producers from across Nebraska about how the growing season is unfolding. Near Scott's Bluff, farmer Andy Groskopf says that water shortages are forcing major planting reductions on his operation this year.
9: We have about 1,000-acre operation, and out of that 1,000, we're farming 60 because it's well-only farm, and most of our snows start in November and December, and it's just been dry, like no winter at all there, so they don't have no water to turn down the river for us to use. They do have some, I'll take that back, but we hear a lot of things like, oh, we got 40 days, and then, oh, we got 20 days. So the whole thing is we really don't know until it's here, I believe.
17: Brownville farmer and Nebraska Soybean Association District 6 director Daryl Obermeyer says that recent rains finally helped restore subsoil moisture.
18: In April, we had 4 to 6 inches in most of Nemaha County, and creek running through the farm is actually running again. So planting progress went along pretty well.
17: In Custer County, producer Tim Krause says that balancing livestock and planting season has kept many producers busy this spring.
8: A lot of people have been pre-watering, number one, to get some moisture, number two, to get the planters to go in the ground. Chores in the morning, usually crawl on the planting tractor after dinner, and then try to get some cows worked somewhere in between times.
17: with this week's episode of Fridays in the Field, brought to you by FNBO, the Great Big Small Bank. We got some insights into what producers are seeing in the field here on the Rural Radio Network.
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13: From Diller to Dix, McGrew to McLean, if it's happening outdoors, hey folks, we talk about it right here on Outdoor Nebraska. Hello everybody and welcome to the show. I'm Hershey with your Nebraska Game and Parks, and I get to serve as your guide on our adventures into Nebraska's great outdoors. And we're heading into the official, unofficial start to the summer season, especially when it comes to camping and a lot of things outdoors. If you're listening to our show each week, you know there's always something going on in Nebraska's outdoors. However, now that we're coming into that Memorial Day weekend, it's going to get folks a little bit more excited yet. So make sure you're ready for it and got the plan all ready to go. We're excited. I know our park staff and all of the Game and Parks crew has been making sure we're ready for this weekend. A big salute and a great honor to celebrate in the great outdoors when we have the folks that made the ultimate sacrifice so we could have these freedoms. We salute those that did serve and those that, like I said, paid the ultimate sacrifice. So today, what we're going to do is we're going to talk a little bit about your park's adventure when it comes to a trail trek with a historical twist, and we'll do that in the back half of the show. But first, we've got to talk about some invading species. The Invasive Species Awareness Week is upon us, and we're going to go to no one other than Jenna Poggles, who is our aquatic invasive species biologist. How are you doing today, Jenna?
14: Good. Thanks for having me, you guys.
13: Better give us the lowdown. Invasive Species Awareness Week. When exactly does that take place?
14: So it's going to be happening May 24th through the 30th, and we have a plethora of events planned all throughout the week.
13: Oh, we're just in the nick of time then. Just in the nick of time. This is going to be exciting. So before we get too far, give me the idea, kind of a general overview of some of the impacts, negative impacts that these invasive species have in a state like ours.
14: Invasive species really do impact everyone in Nebraska, not just outdoor recreationalists. When we think of the damage that invasive species do, we think of the impact that they have on our wildlife, diminishing our native species. They can impact our economy, and they can actually really impact our agriculture as well, which, of course, for Nebraska is a really scary thought since we rely on our agriculture so much.
13: That is the truth, and they can, oh, it's one of those things that sometimes it happens, we don't even know it. Other times it's kind of obvious. And there's some of those species that we all dread hearing the names. So Invasive Species Awareness Week, obviously the idea is to draw some attention to what species those might be here in a state like Nebraska, as well as their impact and maybe ways we can help prevent some of that from taking place. But let's talk about the events. You say you've got quite a few things lined up for us this coming week as part of this Awareness Week. So where do you want to start?
14: Tuesday through Friday, every day at 1 o'clock, we're going to be doing online webinars that's going to cover everything from cedar trees to zebra mussels in the pet trade. So we've got quite a few different options there for everyone. We're also going to be doing an online invasive species trivia that you can do at home from your couch on the 27th. And then on Wednesday, we'll have an in-person silent trivia wine tasting event at Billy's here in Lincoln. And then we'll conclude our week with Know Your Nebraska Invasives. It's going to be at Schramm State Recreation Area on the 30th.
13: Oh, that one will be a fun one. I think you did one in the Salt Valley Lakes last year that got a lot of attention and a lot of excitement as far as knowing what invasive species are and how we can help is a big part of it. Trivia. Now, is that something that I'm going to need to know a lot about invasive species on, or is this going to be fun even if I'm new to it?
7: So it'll be fun for everyone. Even if you don't know the first thing about invasive species, this trivia really is designed for you because it's meant to be educational. It's meant to teach you something so that you can learn. And it's going to be done in a really fun way. We'll learn everything from zebra mussels here in Nebraska to the cocaine hippos down in Colombia. So there's going to be a lot of information to take in there.
13: Zebra mussels is something I've heard about. Now, cocaine hippopotamuses, or is that what, or hippopotami? Is that what you're saying?
7: That's what I'm saying, but you got to come to the trivia to find out about them.
13: Well, you got me intrigued now. They're going to set the hook here. So for some of these online trivia sessions, as well as the webinars going on this next week, do we have to get registered ahead of time, or is it a good thing if we do?
7: We do ask that you pre-register. It's not necessarily required, but that way if you're pre-registered, we know how many people are coming, and we can just be best prepared. And then we are also asking that people pre-register for that in-person event on the 28th at Billy's, that in-person trivia. Otherwise, the event on Saturday is come as you want.
13: And what are some of the cool things that are happening there on that Saturday, the culminating event?
7: Saturday, we are planning on having an electrofishing demonstration, so you're going to see how our biologists here at Nebraska Game and Parks go sample for different river species on the Platte River. So we'll have native and invasive species showcased there. We'll be having shoreline fishing. We're going to have a plethora of informational booths from invasive species professionals that work here in Nebraska. And we'll also have several guided hikes and other guided activities that teach you about invasive species and how they're spread and what you can do to make a difference.
13: A lot of interesting things, folks. You're going to want to check that out. You can do so on our website, outdoornebraska.gov, and you can either go to the outdoor calendar or type in Invasive Species Awareness Week and find some of the lowdown. What's one big thing you'd like to send our listeners away with, you know, knowing that they can help in the fight against invasive species?
7: Invasive species prevention is really a group effort, and I know that maybe taking that extra 30 to 60 seconds to do those prevention behaviors may seem like it's not making much of an impact, but it really is. You as an individual really matter in this
13: there
7: fight.
13: There you go. You don't want any hitchhikers. You don't want to be part of that problem, folks. So I appreciate it, Jenna, and looking forward to all the things taking place this next week.
7: Yeah, thank you so much.
13: All right, folks, we take a trek of historical proportions when Outdoor Nebraska continues.

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2: Welcome back, everyone, to Outdoor Nebraska. I'm Hershey. Your Parks Adventure, or sometimes called Trail Trek, has become an annual fun challenge for many groups and families across the state. This year, it gets a little historical twist as we celebrate 250 years here at the good old U.S. of A. For the Outdoor Nebraska Inside Scoop, we track down the top trekker within our Parks Division 1, Bob Hanover, where he also happens to serve as an assistant division chief. How are you doing today, Bob?
3: Doing great, Aaron. Thanks.
2: Well, appreciate you being here, and this one's kind of exciting. We get to talk about your Parks Adventure Trail Trek just about on an annual basis. This one's got some unique twists to it that we'll get into here in just a bit. But for those that are kind of scratching their head, like, wait a second, what's going on here? Give us a little background on your Parks Adventure.
3: You know, for many, many years, we did other programs like the Great Park Pursuit, where we had people go around the state, find locations, and win prizes for visiting those locations. We decided we wanted to spice that up a bit, so we started the Your Parks Adventure Trail Trek, where we asked people to go out and hike trails to find unique, scenic, historic, recreational locations across state, snap a selfie, send it in to us, and travel the state and explore and learn at their pace and have the opportunity to win prizes. So that's really how this evolved, and this year will be our third year of the Trail Trek program.
2: Oh, that's pretty awesome. So getting out there, maybe seeing some sites that you wouldn't normally think about or haven't seen in a while, folks, is a wonderful opportunity. But I've been hearing that there's a historical twist to your Parks Adventure Trail Trek this year, Bob. What's going to be different in 2026?
3: Well, we actually have a couple of twists. The biggest change is this year we're doing 50 historical locations across the state of Nebraska. They're not all trails, even though we're still using the name Trail Trek. They're museums. They're historic locations. There are some trails where people can hike, they can explore, they can learn. We teamed up with the Wander Nebraska program, which is run by the Nebraska State Historical Society Foundation. We identified a number of themes in American and Nebraska history, like military and exploration and Native Americans and innovation and things like that, that Nebraska represents our state and our national history very well. And so we picked 50 locations that represent those themes, and they run from corner to corner all across the state, and we're very excited for people to get to experience history and learn history and be part of that. Kind of the second twist with that is we're offering 6 special behind-the-scenes guided hikes throughout the season with special guests like, for example, Nebraska author and historian Jeff Barnes will be leading one of our hikes. A couple of them will be led by the former state archaeologist Rob Bozell, and will be a chance for people to really learn about some unique opportunities and see places that aren't always open to the public.
2: Oh, wow. So, folks, you're going to want to take advantage of that. This might not happen again. And what I always think is neat, Bob, is it's a good reminder as well as how

0: as how important what we come to know as Nebraska now has played in the expansion of the West into the western parts of the states, and you know, a lot of historic happenings and people that pass through here, which is a pretty darn awesome. And sometimes we don't completely realize as Nebraskans our significance in that whole drama, if you will. But now you're telling me that we're going to get some behind the scenes opportunities, some special events. And so where do we find out where and when and how those are taking place?
1: The best thing to do is just go to yourparksadventure.com, and it'll take you right to our website. That's yourparksadventure.com. You can sign up there. You can get all your questions answered there and learn all about the program, learn about what we're doing, see who our partners and sponsors are. And I think that's the best place to start.
0: Okay. Now, you can do this as a family. You can do this as a group. Can you do it as an individual?
1: Well, yes, and thanks for asking that. We encourage people to sign up as individuals. So if you're a family with a mom and a dad and 3 or 4 or 5 or 12 or 15 kids or whatever it is you have, everybody can get their own account.
0: Oh, okay.
1: Everybody can be eligible to win prizes so long as you each submit a selfie each time you go to one of those locations. So everybody can win.
0: Oh, that's even better. Folks, you're going to have fun with this, bringing your friends, your family along, just seeing how unique of a spot Nebraska is historically, and you're probably going to see some wonderful scenery as well, I'm guessing, Bob. Just because if we get to go to all the corners of this great state, you're going to see some, well, a lot of diversity when it comes to the landscape.
1: Yeah, that's the whole point of the program, is Nebraska has a lot more to offer than people might sometimes think.
0: All right. Now, of all these 50 historical sites that you say is part of this year's Your Parks Adventure Trail Trek, which is your favorite?
1: I'm not going to say I have a favorite, but we have a unique one that I will recommend everyone go to, and it's a little bit unusual, and that is there's a historic water tower in the town of Oshkosh that is actually on the National Register of Historic Places. And so that's probably the most unusual one we've got listed this year.
0: Oh, that's pretty cool. All right, give us that website address one more time, Bob.
1: yourparksadventure.com.
0: There you go, folks. That is our top trekker, if I can spit it out right, in our Parks Division, Bob Hanover. Thanks for being there, Bob.
1: Always a pleasure.
0: It's always a great time to be outside. 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
0: You've been right there with us, and we're celebrating 75 years the best way we know how. Bringing back the classics. 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You have been a part of the story. 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
3: The Dawson County Sheriff's Foundation was recently created with the goal to help support first responders and community organizations through funding for training, education, and essential equipment. Sergeant Adam Wackler says one of the goals for the foundation is to help create a Dawson County training facility.
4: If you look at other surrounding areas, you know, first responding agencies comparable to our size, those counties and those cities have a designated training facility for their first responders. A lot of them do. It's something that, you know, in talking with the sheriff, who I talk to almost on

0: a daily basis. That's something that our community has it's really overdue for our community.
1: Wackler says the facility would benefit not just first responders, but the entire community.
0: That would give them a place to regularly train, that they don't have to, you know, jump through hoops to try to squeeze in between scheduling and things like that, to just simply be able to go train.
1: Wackler says other goals for the foundation include helping community organizations, providing scholarships, and to help recognize first responders in the area. For more information, follow the Dawson County Sheriff's Foundation on Facebook. A large crowd attended the dedication Thursday of the Douglas A. Christensen Rural Health Education Complex on the University of Nebraska-Kearney. The $115 million complex, now the largest rural healthcare teaching facility in the country, expands University of Nebraska Medical Center's programs in Kearney. During his remarks, UNK Chancellor Neil Schnorr described it as a historic and great day for Greater Nebraska. He continued that it represents transformation for the region and state, in that students no longer have to leave rural Nebraska to access world-class healthcare education.
2: They can learn here, train here, and ultimately build their careers and lives here. And that matters for generations of students to come, and how a strong healthcare workforce will be a catalyst for economic development. A word I haven't heard before. Workforce development equals economic development across Greater Nebraska.
1: The project is aimed at strengthening its state's healthcare workforce. Currently, 83% of Nebraska's practicing healthcare providers are located in metropolitan areas, while only about 65% of the state's population lives in those communities. From the KRVN News Studio, I'm Hayden Gary.
3: Fox News, I'm Roger Stern. President Trump says the U.S., along with an ally, took out a global leader of ISIS in Africa.
4: President Trump saying on Truth Social, this was a complicated joint mission carried out by the U.S. military and the armed forces of Nigeria.
3: Fox's Madeline Rivera, he describes the target as the second in command of ISIS's global forces. President Trump back from his summit in China. Critics say he didn't accomplish very much, but our Kevin Cork says the president appears pleased.
5: President Trump seemingly positively stirred by the trip to China, which objectively was marked by pomp, politics, and of course, a lot of economic and political pressure.
3: That pressure coming from China's President Xi, who wants the U.S. to be less supportive of Taiwan. 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
10: KPP Weather Watch calls for isolated showers and storms by this afternoon. We could see some strong to severe storms too, with mostly sunny skies and warm temperatures, a high around 88. Showers and storms become more widespread tonight, could still see some severe activity, although around 55, mostly cloudy and breezy. Isolated showers and storms are back by Sunday afternoon. We'll be watching the potential for severe activity again, with a mix of sun and clouds throughout the day and a high in the upper 80s. Then showers and storms are likely Sunday night, a low around 46, mostly cloudy and windy. Monday will be rainy too, mostly cloudy and cooler with a high around 64. Areas of rain continue Monday night, partly cloudy, so drop back to 37. Sunshine is back on Tuesday with a high around 63. From the 880 Weather Center, I'm meteorologist Regina Kroll. For more, check KRVN.com. Right now, it's 54 degrees.
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16: Hello, Tuesday, May 19th will be a special bred cow and pairs auction here at the Atkinson Livestock Market. Jeff Hostert with 50 black first calf pairs. These are big broody heifers with a stout set of calves and 65 black white face short solid to broken mouth pairs. Stephen Matt Kaup with a complete dispersion of 22 reputation black second calf to solid mouth pairs. Brad Larson with 22 black white face first calf pairs. All calves are AI sired by Dynamic, Signal, or Architect. Sabatka Cattle and Hay with 30 short term pairs. Wes Palmer, 23 first calf pairs. Jay Stewart, 30 black and Hereford third calvers to solid mouth fall cows. Brad Bow and Tate Proviance, 20 black first calf heifers to running age cows, calve in June. Mike and Brandon Hoster, 12 head of young black white face fall calvers. Barnes Ranch, 13 Hereford running age fall cows. Kurt Morrow, 10 Red Angus first calf heifers, plus several more. Check out our website for more details and videos. That's 200 pairs and over 100 bred cows Tuesday, May 19th at the Old Reliable Atkinson Livestock Market.
17: Five. I get 23, $40, you're down five.
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19: From the farmers and ranchers of Farm Bureau, this is Farm Weekend. The House of Representatives has scheduled a vote on year-round E15. Chad Smith has more on how the measure would boost the farm economy.
20: After years of advocacy, the House of Representatives is scheduled to hold a vote to permanently authorize the year-round sale of E15 on Wednesday, May 13th. Brian Glenn, Director of Government Affairs at the American Farm Bureau Federation, says House Bill 1346 would make several long-awaited changes.
21: This bill authorizes the sale of E15 year-round and makes reforms to small refinery exemptions.

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2: Five boars on a small commercial swine facility in Iowa tested positive for the pseudo-rabies virus. The boars were transported to Iowa from an outdoor herd in Texas, where they had close contact with feral swine. No other animals at the facility have tested positive. Pseudo-rabies virus is an aggressive, frequently fatal disease that infects cells of the central nervous system. Clinical signs may include reproductive failure in sows, as well as central nervous system and respiratory signs in growing pigs. While swine are the primary hosts, cattle, sheep, goats, cats, and dogs can become incidental hosts. Reports of human and equine infections have been documented, but they are extremely rare. If a farm tests positive for pseudo-rabies, USDA standards require depopulation of the herd. There are currently no specific treatments for the virus. However, preventative vaccination and strong biosecurity practices are highly effective. Mass vaccination of all pigs on the farm with a modified live virus vaccine is recommended. Next, Insight with Jackie Munt.
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5: 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And around farm country, it feels a lot like opening day of a sports season. Months of preparation led to this moment. Equipment is repaired, seed has been selected, and weather forecasts have been studied like game film before kickoff. What makes this excitement remarkable is that many farmers are coming off losing seasons. Prices have been tough, weather unpredictable. Yet every spring, farmers climb back into their tractor and begin again. That's because farming is more than a profession. It's optimism in action. Recently, at the funeral of a local farmer, the officiant described his life as an investment, investing in his neighbors, young people, and the community. Farmers understand that lesson well. Every acre planted is an investment in the future. And maybe that's the real lesson of planting season. The seeds we plant today, whether in fields or people, will yield something better tomorrow.
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12: A large crowd attended the dedication Thursday of the Douglas A. Christensen Rural Health Education Complex on the University of Nebraska-Kearney. The $115 million complex, now the largest rural healthcare teaching facility in the country, expands University of Nebraska Medical Center's programs in Kearney. During his remarks, UNK Chancellor Neil Schnorr described it as a historic and great day for Greater Nebraska. He continued that it represents transformation for the region and state in that students no longer have to leave rural Nebraska to access world-class healthcare education.
13: They can learn here, train here, and ultimately build their careers and lives here. And that matters for generations of students to come, and how a strong healthcare workforce will be a catalyst for economic development. A word I haven't heard for us. Workforce development equals economic development across Greater Nebraska.
12: The project is aimed at strengthening its state's healthcare workforce. Currently, 83% of Nebraska's practicing healthcare providers are located in metropolitan areas, while only about 65% of the state's population lives in those communities. From the KRVN News Studio, I'm Hayden Gary.
9: 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And K253 CS Grand Island.
14: When will it reopen? I'm Pam Puso, Fox News. As gas prices continue to rise, President Trump remains focused on efforts to end the war with Iran and reopen the Strait of Hormuz.
15: Iran is running out of options other than cutting oil production because of their storage problems, and oil is the lifeblood of their economy. At the same time, the U.S. naval blockade continues, preventing any ships from entering or leaving Iranian ports. Now, reports say a vessel operating as a floating armory in the Gulf of Oman has been seized by Iran. The ship is used to store weapons for security firms who protect ships at sea. It also comes after an Indian flag vessel was attacked off the coast of Oman and sunk after a suspected explosion caused by a drone or missile.
14: That's Fox's Ashley Webster. Iran and other topics were addressed by President Trump and his Chinese counterpart during a summit in Beijing.
16: The goal of President Trump when going to China is to show that direct engagement is possible without having to give up any strategic leverage in the process. The president says that happened, and that also he is returning home with his pockets full, that alongside those top business leaders that he took this trip with, preliminary economic commitments have been made.
17: So we had a great stay. It was an amazing period of time. President Xi's an incredible guy. Got along, made a lot of great trade deals, including over 200 planes from Boeing.
16: So the president there talking about the agreement he says China has made to buy about 450 GE aerospace engines.
14: That's Fox's Alexandria Hoff. He's getting a new trial, but it comes with a risk for former South Carolina lawyer Alex Murdoch. The state's attorney general announced yesterday his office could seek the death penalty. Murdoch will be retried for the murder of his wife and adult son. The court ordered a new trial, citing jury tampering. 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
14: Workers for New York's Long Island Railroad are on strike, bringing the busiest commuter rail system in North America to a halt.
30: If it were to become resolved, we would need time. It's contingent upon what time it would be settled. So it would be difficult for me at this point to say if it was settled at this time, we'd have service back at that time. But rest assured, we would look to get service back as soon as possible.
14: Railroad President Robert Free. Criticism against a federal health care program designed to help rural and other underserved patients get discounted medicines. Some say it's just a cash cow for hospitals, hurting those who need help the most.
31: The 340B program is almost unrecognizable from the safety net authorized by Congress in 1992. Just 50 hospitals were enrolled initially, but now over 55,000 hospitals and outpatient clinics operate under its provisions. Members buy drugs at discounts of 20 to 50% and pocket as much or as little of the difference as they want. In 2024, 340B purchases totaled $81 billion, making it the nation's second biggest drug program. The American Hospital Association says 340B is essential to their operations. Given steep inflation and drug prices, they say patients will suffer if the program is changed in any way.
14: Fox Business Network's Dreary Willis. The titans of social media will return to Capitol Hill next month. The leaders of Meta, Alphabet, TikTok, and Snap will go before the Senate Judiciary Committee on June 23rd. They'll be asked about steps they've taken to protect young users from sexual predators and dangerous content. The hearing comes as several state and federal court cases head to trial aimed at holding social media companies responsible for what happens on their platforms. The companies have disputed allegations that they harm children's mental health through deliberate design choices. I'm Pam Puso in New York, and this is Fox News.
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32: 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Right now, seeing a few clouds outside. Of course, we have some severe weather chances today and tomorrow. 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
3: The 880 Weather Watch calls for isolated showers and storms by this afternoon. We could see some strong to severe storms too, with mostly sunny skies and warm temperatures, a high around 88. Showers and storms become more widespread tonight, could still see some severe activity, although around 55, mostly cloudy and breezy. Isolated showers and storms are back by Sunday afternoon. We'll be watching the potential for severe activity again, with a mix of sun and clouds throughout the day and a high in the upper 80s. Then showers and storms are likely Sunday night, a low around 46, mostly cloudy and windy. Monday will be rainy too, mostly cloudy and cooler with a high around 64. Areas of rain continue Monday night, partly cloudy, so drop back to 37. Sunshine is back on Tuesday with a high around 63. From the 880 Weather Center, I'm meteorologist Regina Kroll. For more, check KRVN.com. Right now, it's 54 degrees.
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4: Free fishing and park entry day is Saturday at all state parks throughout Nebraska. 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Michaela, why does free fishing and park entry day this Saturday just provide a great chance to see what our Nebraska state parks offer to everybody?
5: This is a day that happens every year on the Saturday before Memorial Day weekend. Really what it is it's an annual invitation just to get out and enjoy the day of fishing or at the state parks without having to purchase a fishing permit or a Nebraska vehicle park entry permit. It's a great way to kick off the summer. You get to maybe try something new, or you get to explore some beautiful spaces across our state.
4: Now, shortly we will talk about the events at Fort Kearney and Fort Hartsuff. Michaela, talk about the varied events that someone can find at a state park maybe near them this Saturday.
5: Absolutely. So we put this invitation out to the public and the Game and Park staff. We want to put our best foot forward, and so we want to show off our parks or get visitors to really enjoy the outdoors. So we're going to see some activities across the state. I know there's some kids' activities happening at places like SRAM. They're going to do kite-making workshops. There's going to be several parks that are hosting fishing derbies. We can find more information and details about specific events at our event calendar. That's at outdoornebraska.gov. And so people can look at what's going on nearby.
4: If you enjoy fishing, Fort Kearney, that's southeast of Kearney, has lots of fun planned from 10 until 2 on Saturday. Michaela, what can someone expect with the Go Fishing Fest? Also a chat with the fisheries biologist.
5: So the Go Fishing Fest is really for everyone, entry level to advanced. You're going to be able to learn about basic fishing, fly fishing, bow fishing, and even kayak fishing. Now, these guys are going to provide rods, reels, baits, so all the supplies are there. You just have to show up. As a fun thing, the outdoor cooking trailer is going to be out there, so there's going to be some fun Dutch oven cooking and some snacks to try. This chat with a fisheries biologist is a new addition this year, and these are experts who are going to do a little more deep dive about fishing local and statewide. So you can ask them all kinds of questions. But really what these people do is they're going to be able to tell you what's good to fish and where. So this is going to be a really fun day at Fort Kearney.
4: Talking right now with Park Superintendent Michaela Clemens, learning more about how you could check out Nebraska State Parks with free fishing and park entry day that's coming up on Saturday. Michaela, we turn now to something that's more in your wheelhouse as Park Superintendent at Fort Hartsuff State Park this weekend. On Saturday, what is planned at Fort Hartsuff with a day filled with many historical presentations?
5: Fort Hartsuff is continuing our 150th anniversary of the fort, and we're looking back at 1876, which was really the height of what they call the Great Sioux War. This is going to be things like the Little Bighorn. But there was one battle that took place near the fort that our soldiers were engaged in, and it's called the Battle of the Blowout. So on Saturday, we're going to look at not reenacting the battle, but what happened at the fort. So I've got living history going on. We're going to do some reenactments in the morning with the soldiers going off to battle, and then coming back at the end of the day with a soldier who had fallen in that battle. And in the interim, we have a day of speakers. So we've got some fantastic historians and local authors, and we're going to do a lot of really fun education and presentations around that. So it's a full day event for us out here at Fort Hartsiff.
4: Activities continue Sunday at Fort Hartsiff. Michaela, when should we be there for those events?
5: On Sunday, we're going to focus a little bit more on the fallen soldier. So this was a deadly skirmish for both sides of the conflict. And for the fort, we had a young soldier named Sergeant William Dougherty that died in that battle. So at 11 o'clock, we're going to do a short narration of the battle. And then we're going to do a eulogy for Sergeant Dougherty, along with a funeral procession around the parade ground. And we're going to invite the public to walk in that procession along with the reenactors and just give honors to this fallen soldier even 150 years later.
4: Michaela, before we go, what is an easy way to get to Fort Hartsiff?
5: So if you've never been here, Fort Hartsiff is up in the north central Nebraska. It's located just off Nebraska State Highway 11 at the town of Elyria. So that's between Ord and Burwell.
4: Free fishing and park entry day on Saturday does come with some rules. Michaela, talk about those business as usual things that we need to remember.
5: Absolutely. While there's no fishing permit or park entry permit required on Saturday, all the other fees and regulations are still going to apply. So this can include things like the admission fees for programs like for our event out here at Fort Hartsiff, or things like camping fees at the state recreation areas. Those still apply on Saturday.
4: Michaela, is there anything else you want to add about free fishing and park entry day on Saturday?
5: I just want to say that our state parks and recreation areas, they really showcase many of Nebraska's most incredible natural, historical, and cultural resources. So this is your invitation to get out and explore and enjoy these resources.
4: Thank you for joining us, Michaela. That's Michaela Clemens, Park Superintendent at Fort Hartsiff and North Loop State Recreation Area. For more on Free Fishing and Park Entry Day this Saturday, you can check the calendar at OutdoorNebraska.gov. Once again, on the calendar at OutdoorNebraska.gov. Also, check out the Facebook page from the Nebraska Game and Parks Commission. I'm Paul Perkins for KRVN.
6: I'm Steve White with market information on the Rural Radio Network. Markets ended the week disappointed after high hopes for new agricultural trade out of China failed to produce many specifics. On our weekly market roundup program, AgMarket.net's Brian Splitt and Jim McCormick said the grain trade had priced in optimism ahead of the U.S.-China summit, only to be met with what McCormick called confirmation of an existing soybean agreement rather than fresh demand across the broader ag sector.
7: The market was anticipating billions and billions upon what the Chinese had agreed to back in the fall. Remember, in the fall, they agreed to buy about 13 million metric tons of beans, which they had. And then they said they're going to buy another 25 million metric tons over the next 3 years. There's a little bit of debate. Was it a calendar year, Steve, or is it marketing year?
6: Right.
7: But either way, they committed to it. And then essentially the market was disappointed when Secretary Bessent went all the way over to China just to tell us essentially that bean deal was the bean deal and don't anticipate anything else.
6: Split said outside markets remain important, including elevated crude oil prices and fertilizer concerns. In the short term, he stressed discipline and planning for growers.
8: You know, with the old crop, especially if you're in the Western Corn Belt, it's a tough sale to tell you that you got to hold on to your old crop corn for an extended period of time. Because the way the basis market has been, you don't want to get caught here in late summer with a lot of those bushels still on hand.
6: McCormick added producers should be cautious about hanging on to too much old crop corn, especially with the possibility of full elevators and another large carryout heading into harvest. You can catch much more of that conversation. It's called the Weekly Market Roundup. It's a web program you can watch on our YouTube channel. 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
6: Welcome back. I'm Steve White. This morning, we are going to take you to the Nebraska State Auctioneers Association's recent contest to find the best auctioneer and ringman in the state.
12: Let's go.
6: Yep. 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
13: One, three, four.
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6: 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He will now represent Nebraska at the international contest. And you can see the complete story. 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And that's a check of ag news. I'm Steve White.
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0: For KRVN Sports, I'm Christian Schwartz. Well, after rallying back to beat Bennington in the state quarterfinals, the Lexington boys soccer team will play Schuyler in the semis today. It was a quick turnaround for head coach Joel Lemus after Lexington won that game on Thursday.
1: By the time we got off the field, one of my assistant coaches, who Amber Burson, who couldn't be there, as soon as the clock hit zero and she knew we'd won, she'd already set me, here's the plans for tomorrow. And I think that's shout out to all of my assistant coaches who are constantly just reminding me of different things. It takes a lot of brains and a lot of manpower and a lot of help.
0: The Minutemen will battle a Schuyler team that beat them earlier this year 2-1. Lemus talks about the matchup.
1: I think we need to continue to do some of the things that we did against Bennington. You know, they're a different style of team. I think that they have a pretty good idea of what we want to do, and I think that we have a good idea of what they want to do. You know, there's of course some tweaks, but we know that they have guys that can score goals. They're going to take advantage of their opportunities. We got to finish ours. I have a feeling that we're going to have more opportunities than they will, I think, to score goals. We just got to capitalize on ours is going to be the key.
0: The semifinal matchup starts at 7:30 tonight, and we'll bring you the game on Cami Country and online at krvn.com. Well, a great season for the Kearney Bearcat girls soccer team ends in the state semis as they fell to Omaha Marion 2-1 in the Class A tournament yesterday. The Bearcats finished their outstanding year at 17-3. Now we move to college sports as the top-ranked Nebraska softball team held off a hungry South Dakota squad 4-1 last night in Lincoln. Hannah Kamenzin went 2-for-2 on the day with two doubles and an RBI. Casey Hoffman was 1-for-3 with a double and two RBI. Alexis Jensen started in the circle and was credited with the win after striking out six batters and allowing one earned run in five innings of work. Jordy Fromm earned the save after finishing the night in the circle. She struck out three batters and allowed no hits. The Huskers will continue on in the regionals to play Grand Canyon University, who got past Louisville 5-1. First pitch is at 1 p.m. this afternoon. We'll bring it to you on Cami Country. And the 24th-ranked Husker baseball team scored six runs in the ninth inning to squeak past Minnesota 7-6 last night. Jeter Worthley led the team offensively, going 2-for-5 with a home run and three RBI. Ty Horn started on the mound, striking out eight batters while allowing four earned runs off seven hits before a committee of pitchers ended the night. The Huskers will look to try and end the regular season with a sweep over the Golden Gophers this afternoon. Pregame is at 12:30 p.m. We'll bring you the match on 880 KRVN. The coaches for the upcoming West Nebraska All-Star Games in Scottsbluff have now been finalized. That story and others can be found on our website, krvn.com. That was a look at your sports. I'm Christian Schwartz.
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7: 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I'm Chad Moyer. 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He is Neil Hall. Neil, thanks for joining us here today. We were talking about some of the success stories that organizations like the U.S. Meat Export Federation have had here recently. One of those success stories is something called the Boston Butt Burger. Can you give me a little bit of background on what this is, Neil?
8: Yeah, you bet. Yeah, in our international markets in Colombia, they've for the last couple of years, they've been marketing a Boston Butt Burger, which is simply taking that Boston butt, the pork shoulder, grinding it, and then making burger patties out of it. It's been a success both at retail, and it's gaining traction in food service, and the momentum is really strong. So I made a commitment last year that I wanted to bring it to the domestic marketplace and see if we could find a retailer willing to try a new innovative item.
7: All right. Well, let's run with that. So you put the word out. Is there a local or is there a regional equivalent to this Boston Butt Burger that found some success in Colombia?
8: There is. We've been working closely with Fairway Stores based out of Iowa, but they have 143 stores in seven states. They have seven stores in Nebraska, and they launched in April. They launched what they're calling the Boston Butt Pork Burger. So they're taking boneless butts, grinding them fresh in store, making a 6-ounce patty, and then selling that out of their service case. And, you know, we're in month two of the promotion, and things are going really well.
7: Okay. Well, tell me a little bit about, I guess, the source of this burger, first of all, the Boston butt, the shoulder. Are there particular characteristics about this clod that would make a good burger?
8: Well, the shoulder is a darker, the muscle is darker. There's more marbling in there, so you get a much richer flavor. And then with that additional fat marbling that's in there, you get just a nice, juicy burger when, you know, when it's cooked to 160 degrees. I mean, it's ideal for summer grilling. So Fairway, with support from all of the states that have Fairway stores in them, including Nebraska, are really behind this and, you know, promoting it throughout the summer. It will be carried through into the fall for tailgating, but the goal ultimately is for this to have to be a staple item in the meat case year round.
7: Sure. Could you talk a little bit about the promotion, at least how things have kind of gotten started? How has Fairway kind of promoted this and tried to get the word out about this Boston Butt Pork Burger?
8: Yeah, Fairway kicked it off in April as part of what they call Best at Barbecue promotion. So it was a month-long promotion. The burger patties were 2 for $4 out of the service case, so 2 6-ounce patties for $4. If that doesn't make a consumer stop in their tracks and say, I'm going to at least try this, especially compared to the competitive protein that's sitting right next to it in the case, it's an incredible value. But you know, you just get rich, juicy flavor out of those patties just simply because of the characteristics of the shoulder.
7: All right. So, Neil, like we said, this is kind of a new promotion, but have you started to see any numbers? I mean, does it seem like it's moving the needle, or does it seem to be going over well?
8: It, according to Fairway, it's going over very well. They're pleased with the sales numbers. Lots of engagement from an influencer standpoint on their website. So it's really gaining traction, Chad.
7: Sure. All right. So that brings us up to present, I guess. Neil, where do we go from here? Boston Butt Pork Burger. It sounds just absolutely stupendous, but where do we go from here? You said this promotion is going to have some legs, huh?
8: This promotion will have some legs. Then there's actually some other retailers that are jumping on board. And that's what really happens in the retail space is they all watch and see what other retailers are doing, whether it's in their competitive market or outside of their competitive market. So one of our goals and strategies is to continue to look at innovation in the meat case and how do we bring excitement to the pork set, right? Because we've worked so long on trying to sell more chops and trying to sell more ribs. And this is just a great venue to and an item to bring some of those younger consumers into the category.
7: Neil, it's so good to talk to you. I appreciate the insights and the perspective. Great story to tell. Again, that's Neil Hull. He is Director of State and Regional Marketing with the National Pork Board, talking about a brand new promotion here in 2026. Again, working with Fairway and a bunch of regional partners on the Boston Butt Pork Burger promotions. That concludes this week's Pork Industry Report, brought to you by the Nebraska Pork Producers Association. 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For more information, you can call the home office in Lincoln, 888-627-7675. 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
12: Nebraska has been recognized nationally for its comprehensive K-12 financial literacy framework, anchored by the state's Financial Literacy Act. The mandate requires all public high school students to complete at least one 5-credit course in personal finance to graduate. Nebraska Bankers Association President and CEO Richard Beyer says it's one approach banks and schools are using to connect to the next generation of consumers.
13: You know, one of the things I'll highlight first and foremost, there are more than 70 in-school savings banks across the state of Nebraska, which are bank branches based inside of K-12 or K-5 elementary schools, trying to teach students about the importance of saving, the importance of understanding the value of money. But we also have banks who go out and routinely get into the schools and meet with student groups to educate them about the importance of financial literacy.
12: The 2021 Financial Literacy Act was passed through an uncommon powerful alliance of state senators from opposite ends of the political spectrum. This program has elementary students act as bank tellers, open real accounts, and deposit money directly at school, which research shows drastically increases lifelong savings habits. Independent national evaluations rank Nebraska among the best states for financial education, including a number one ranking by Credit Secrets and a number three ranking by Wallet Hub. The Dawson County Sheriff's Foundation was recently created with the goal to help support first responders and community organizations through funding for training, education, and essential equipment. Sergeant Adam Wackler says one of the goals for the foundation is to help create a Dawson County training facility.
14: If you look at other surrounding areas, you know, first responding agencies comparable to our size, those counties and those cities have a designated training facility for their first responders. A lot of them do. It's something that in talking with the sheriff, who I talk to almost on a daily basis, that's something that our community it's really overdue for our community.
12: Wackler says the facility would benefit not just first responders, but the entire community.
14: That would give them a place to regularly train, that they don't have to jump through hoops to try to squeeze in between scheduling and things like that, to just simply be able to go train.
12: Wackler says other goals for the foundation include helping community organizations, providing scholarships, and to help recognize first responders in the area. For more information, follow the Dawson County Sheriff's Foundation on Facebook. From the KRVN News Studio, I'm Hayden Gary.
15: Fox News. News. I'm Pam Puso. A prediction about the war in Iran.
16: The strait will be open. They will not have a nuclear weapon. And the world will go on. And you will see gasoline prices drop.
15: President Trump speaking to Fox's Brett Baer on Special Report. Iran's foreign minister says a lack of trust remains the biggest obstacle in negotiations to end the war. Workers for a major transit system are on strike. The Long Island Railroad isn't running.
17: Labor unions announcing a walkout late Friday after negotiations with the Metropolitan Transportation Authority broke down. No new negotiations have been scheduled.
15: Fox's Chris DeMeo in New York. The main sticking points, wages and health care costs, the railroad says.

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1: ADD weather watch calls for isolated showers and storms by this afternoon. We could see some strong to severe storms too, with mostly sunny skies and warm temperatures, a high around 88. Showers and storms become more widespread tonight, could still see some severe activity, although around 55, mostly cloudy and breezy. Isolated showers and storms are back by Sunday afternoon. We'll be watching the potential for severe activity again, with a mix of sun and clouds throughout the day and a high in the upper 80s. Then showers and storms are likely Sunday night, a low around 46, mostly cloudy and windy. Monday will be rainy too, mostly cloudy and cooler with a high around 64. Areas of rain continue Monday night, partly cloudy, so drop back to 37. Sunshine is back on Tuesday with a high around 63. From the 880 Weather Center, I'm meteorologist Regina Kroll. For more, check KRVN.com. Right now, it's 54 degrees.
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That's Travis Tritt with Country Club here on 880 KRVN. Well, if you missed our meet and greet yesterday in Cozad, do not worry. We still have more coming your way this month, including coming up on Tuesday. We're going to be at Cross Country Market in Bertrand from 11:30 a.m. until 1 p.m. or while these burgers last. And if you missed that one, do not worry. We're going to be in Gothenburg coming up on Thursday, May 21st, from 11:30 a.m. until 1 p.m. at Eamon Park with the Gothenburg Chamber of Commerce Ag Committee. So more details on these meet and greets can be found online at krvn.com. And we're back to some music here on 880. Here's George Jones, still doing time. We got Roseanne Cash coming up right around the corner.

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6: A two-vehicle crash in Phelps County sent one woman to the hospital around 2:03 p.m. Thursday afternoon. The accident happened at the intersection of Highway 6 and 34 and 20 Road. Authorities say a car driven by Laurel Thorell had stopped at the westbound lane waiting to turn south onto 20 Road when a semi driven by Ched Tequoia of Norfolk was unable to stop in time and struck the rear of her vehicle. The impact pushed Thorell's vehicle across the eastbound lane and into South Ditch. Thorell was injured and transported to the Kearney Regional Medical Center. Officials report minor damage to the semi and major damage to the car. The crash remains under investigation with assistance on scene from the Kearney County Sheriff's Office, Funk First Responders, and Holdridge First Fire Department. A federal healthcare program designed to help underserved patients in rural communities could be at target for fraud. The program 340-B started 34 years ago to help rural and minority patients get meds they need at a price they can afford, has morphed into a windfall for hospitals and outpatient clinics, leaving behind those who can least afford it. The 340-B program is almost unrecognizable from the safety net authorized by Congress in 1992. Just 50 hospitals were enrolled initially, but now over 55,000 hospitals and outpatient clinics operate under this provision. Members buy drugs at discounts of 20 to 50% as they can pocket as much or little as they would like. The American Hospital Association says cutting the 340-B program could have huge impacts on quality of care in rural communities. For KRVN News, this is Hayden Gary.
0: Huskers, Lopers, high school sports. 880 KRVN Lexington, K259 DL Burwell, and K253 CS Grand Island.
7: ISIS leader eliminated. I'm Pam Husso, Fox News. The operation in Africa was flawlessly executed, according to the commander-in-chief.
8: President Trump saying onto social, this was a complicated joint mission carried out by the U.S. military and the armed forces of Nigeria. The president indicates sources have been tracking Abu Bilal al-Manuki's, keeping the U.S. and Nigeria informed of what the ISIS leader has been doing. The president of Nigeria saying al-Manuki, along with several of his lieutenants, were killed during a strike on his compound in Lake Chad Basin. President Trump says al-Manuki, the second in command of ISIS globally, will, quote, no longer terrorize the people of Africa or help plan operations to target Americans.
7: Fox's Madeline Rivera. The president is reflecting on his visit to China and talks with Chinese leader Xi Jinping. Here's Fox's Kevin Cork.
9: President Trump seemingly positively stirred by the trip to China, which objectively was marked by pomp, politics, and of course, a lot of economic and political pressure. Now, the commander-in-chief told just about anybody who would listen that things went very, and I mean very well, for all parties involved. Meantime, the president told our Brett Baer that he wants China and Taiwan to cool down. The president reiterating his previous position that he's not looking to have somebody go independent.
7: The president welcomed an offer from President Xi to assist in ending the war with Iran. He said they both agree Iran should not have a nuclear weapon. Critics say the summit accomplished very little. Louisiana voters head to the polls today to nominate U.S. Senate candidates, and Republican Bill Cassidy may be in some trouble. 5 years ago, he voted to convict President Trump of impeachment. Cassidy is up against two Republicans who call themselves Trump supporters. 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
12: Temperatures being 30 degrees above average.
0: 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Just click listen, then swipe right and hear the latest news updates on your time. 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
7: An abrupt halt to one of the nation's major transit systems. Workers for New York's Long Island Railroad are on strike.
13: Labor unions announcing a walkout late Friday after negotiations with the Metropolitan Transportation Authority broke down. No new negotiations have been scheduled.
14: If it were to become resolved, we would need time. It's contingent upon what time it would be settled. So it would be difficult for me at this point to say if it was settled at this time, we'd have service back at that time. But rest assured, we would look to get service back as soon as possible.
13: LIRR President Robert Free, the union wants a 16% pay raise over 4 years. The MTA argues the union's demands would lead to fare hikes. Chris DeMeo, Fox News.
7: Roughly 250,000 riders rely on the Long Island Railroad during the work week. Parents put on notice in Washington, D.C. in response to those recent teen takeovers. U.S. Attorney for the District of Columbia, Janine Pirro, is threatening to charge parents if their teens violate the local curfew.
15: Parents, do your jobs or we will do ours. And in the end, taxpayers will no longer subsidize the chaos caused by parental neglect. So parents, if you don't control your kids, the district will.
7: Teen takeovers have become a nuisance and a hazard in the nation's capital. D.C. Mayor Muriel Bowser says parents should know where their parents are. She does have questions, however, on how the policy would be enforced. A federal official who has questioned the safety of vaccines and widely used therapies has been fired. Dr. Tracy Beth Hoag was the leader of the FDA's drug program. In a social media post, she said she learned so much and leaves with no regrets. Since arriving at the FDA, Hoag led investigations into the safety of injectable RSV drugs for kids, antidepressants, and COVID vaccines. Pam Crusoe, Fox News.
0: In 1951, the people of Nebraska knew they needed information to make life easier, and KRBN was born. Today, we remain the only farmer and rancher-owned station in the nation, the mighty KRBN, built by agriculture for agriculture.
16: 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I'm Christian Schwartz here joining you from the KRVN studios, powered by Lashley Land and Recreational Brokers. 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
18: Price reduced on 75 acres in Valley County. Well-located land next to Highway 70, 4 miles east of Arcadia, currently grassland with an electric well. 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
1: The 880 Weather Watch calls for isolated showers and storms by this afternoon. We could see some strong to severe storms too, with mostly sunny skies and warm temperatures, a high around 88. Showers and storms become more widespread tonight, could still see some severe activity, although around 55, mostly cloudy and breezy. Isolated showers and storms are back by Sunday afternoon. We'll be watching the potential for severe activity again, with a mix of sun and clouds throughout the day and a high in the upper 80s. Then showers and storms are likely Sunday night, a low around 46, mostly cloudy and windy. Monday will be rainy too, mostly cloudy and cooler with a high around 64. Areas of rain continue Monday night, partly cloudy as we drop back to 37. Sunshine is back on Tuesday with a high around 63. From the 880 Weather Center, I'm meteorologist Regina Kroll. For more, check KRVN.com. Right now, it's 64 degrees.
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3: Time again for Young Farmer Friday here on KRVN, sponsored by Nebraska Farm Bureau. Adam Oldemeyer from Ayer, Nebraska. And Adam, we should probably point out, for those who don't know, I know where Ayer is at, but how do you explain to people how they can find that?
4: Yeah, Ayer's the little town between Hastings and Blue Hill on the second curve south of Hastings.
3: I know that spot well, but thanks for helping us out with the geography. Let's talk a little bit about your background and a little bit about your involvement in the egg industry.
4: Yeah, so grew up on a small operation in southeast Nebraska, and then out of college, moved out here to central Nebraska. We've been selling Beck seed here for the last going on 3 years, and then we also ran a small cattle operation simultaneously on the side.
3: So many of the young producers I talk to these days kind of have multiple irons in the fire to kind of make it all work. Is that kind of the case for you guys?
4: Yes. As we kind of forge a path and kind of go forward, it's finding those ways to diversify, finding those ways to have that steady income stream while still doing things that we're passionate about and being still tied in and connected into that production ag background that we grew up in is just important, but still you have to have those diversified streams to be able to trudge forward.
3: You know, it is so hard to come back to the family farm. I mean, I know a lot of people would like to bring the next generation back, but it really is a challenge, especially in a row crop environment right now. And even the livestock side, certainly there's some chances for profitability there, but the inputs are, you know, and then your margins, and there's a lot of other headaches these days. It does not necessarily make all that easy. But are you excited to be able to be there and you know, you're with your wife one kid and another on the way to be in that position where you can kind of be on the farm and do what you want to be doing and bringing your kids up that way.
4: Yeah, ag is something that my wife and I are extremely passionate about, and just having those opportunities to be able to bring the next generations into that and experience that and be able to give them opportunities to kind of live the production ag lifestyle and the benefits that come along with it. I mean, there's a lot of hardships and hard times through it all, but there's still a lot of positives to it at the end of the day. And I think that's what draws everyone back to it at the end of the day, is just the lifestyle and the sport of production ag that just gets drawn so deeply in your roots.
3: Yeah, because I take it, like a lot of people, I'm sure you're thrilled to be able to be in a position where you can raise your kids that way. I mean, that's part of it, right?
4: Exactly. So
3: yeah, let's talk a little bit about your involvement with Nebraska Farm Bureau, specifically the Young Farmer and Rancher Committee. Having some other folks who are kind of in the same stage of life as you are, you know, maybe they've come from diverse operations and you know, is Nebraska, no two farms are necessarily the same, but I bet you still find a lot of common ground and just the ability to network and meet different people and kind of go share life with them. I mean, do you find some value in that?
4: Oh, yes, 100%. I mean, having that ability of having those 18 to 35-year-old people that are all going through a lot of the same struggles or understand what the struggles of ag are, and being able to talk to them and bounce ideas off of them and just build that community, even though it may not be next door, it might be halfway across the state or completely across the state, but having those connections and those abilities to relate to people

0: that are going through the same things that you are, maybe in a different scenario, but they understand where you're at. That ability to have those kind of peer groups is the ability to have those is very long-term and very appreciative of the people that are able to be a part of it.
1: You know, sometimes I hear from people, oh, I'll get involved when I'm older. I'm busy. I've got kids. I'm changing diapers and trying to get a farming operation managed. I can do that stuff later. But, I'm sure it does take time to be involved with Farm Bureau and the YF&R committee. But would you encourage other people to say, you know what, get involved now? Why, give me your pitch why somebody, a young producer, should get involved right now.
0: I've always been the mentality of you got to get started right away. Otherwise, life gets busy, life gets crazy. If you don't get connected, you don't get brought in right away, it's hard to once you get 5-10 years down the road, because life gets busy, life gets crazy. But it's also great being a part of Farm Bureau and AgOp and the just community within it, because the amount of young kids that are running around and the staff that just enjoy seeing the young kids and the next generation being there. It's kind of one of those places where you're not shunned to bring your 2-year-old and let him just run around the hallways during convention and things like that. It's almost asked if to bring your kids type of thing. So it's one of those things that it's nice to have those type of places and events that you can bring your young kids and bring the whole family to. So,
1: yeah, for sure. When we think about Farm Bureau, there's certainly the advocacy component, the leadership development. Have you had any opportunities along those lines? You know, we think of certainly at the state and federal level, but even locally or any involvement. Can you kind of tell me what that's looked like for you?
0: Yeah, so I've had several opportunities where we've done some coffee with the senators, where it's kind of a roundtable discussion with people in the community. We're able to voice our opinions and concerns to our local state senators so they know what ag is like and what we're facing from an ag community. Also had other opportunities to go down to the Capitol and just talk to senators there on the floor and things like that. So having those opportunities to connect and be able to be in front of our senators and other leadership people in those spots and help them be able to know this is what real world ag is like, and these are the struggles and the positives that we're going through right now and things to keep in mind. Having that ability and that connection through Farm Bureau is extremely, extremely beneficial, because we all know as farmers and ranchers, we can't be everywhere at once, and having them be the voice for us in those spots is extremely important.
1: Yeah, well, very good. We should probably start to wrap things up, but anything else you would like to pass along to folks?
0: Yeah, just if you're ever interested in anything Farm Bureau, reach out to any of the regional managers. There's regional managers throughout the regions or your local county Farm Bureau, and they'd love to help you get connected in any way.
1: A young couple from South Central Nebraska, deeply passionate about agriculture, that is Adam and Jackie Oldemeyer of AIR. This Young Farmer Friday on KRVN, brought to you by Nebraska Farm Bureau.
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4: It would take months of significant rainfall to truly turn things around. I'm Alex Makavica, back with you on the Rural Radio Network. 98% of the state is under some level of drought, with two-thirds classified in at least extreme drought. About 10% now in exceptional drought, the most severe category. To fully erase those conditions, much of the panhandle and parts of South Central Nebraska would need 16 to 20 inches of rain over the next 2 months. Southwest Nebraska, the Sand Hills, and parts of eastern Nebraska would still need 12 to 16 inches, while northeast Nebraska needs about 8 to 12 over a 2-month stretch. The latest 7-day forecast calls for anywhere from 0.3 inches in southwest Nebraska to possibly 2 inches in the east. Mildly helpful, but far short of what's needed. And those conditions across the high plains and beyond forcing ranchers into difficult decisions. And now livestock markets are feeling the pressure. Bryce Duskett reports.
5: Wyoming's largest livestock auction, Torrington Livestock Market, normally sells 400 to 700 head this time of the year. But this week, a special drought sale moved more than 9,000 head of cattle in a single day. Owners say producers are selling early because grass is disappearing and feed supplies are tightening. The situation also hitting Nebraska sale barns hard. Recent posts from Crawford Livestock Market say crews are overwhelmed with cattle numbers, limiting new consignments because there simply is not enough manpower or veterinary help to keep up, compounded by recent wildfires in that area. Ranchers say drought's also creating a rock and a hard place situation. Either sell cattle now or risk running out of grass altogether. Industry leaders warn widespread herd rebuilding will be nearly impossible until meaningful moisture returns.
4: Thanks, Bryce. You're listening to the Rural Radio Network. With this Grain IQ Minute, I'm Alex McAvica. A new episode of Grain IQ takes a closer look at what's changing in grain storage capacity. Grain storage growth has stalled, even as yields keep climbing. For years, storage and production grew bushel for bushel, but that's no longer the case.
6: We've added, in the last 5 or 6 years, almost nothing on net. Now, obviously, people are still building new elevators, farmers are still building new bins, but old ones are, you know, wearing out, and the growth in aggregate storage capacity is essentially stopped.
4: That's Joe Jansen, an economist at the University of Illinois. He says that comes in spite of the fact that crop production continues to grow. So what does that mean for your farming operation? Less cushion in the system, he says, could lead to tighter logistics and more pressure on basis when disruptions hit. Hear this full conversation on the Grain IQ podcast, wherever you find your podcasts. 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
7: They provide us with some short profiles of their businesses, the products that they have to offer, some contact information. 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

0: For KRVN Sports, I'm Christian Schwartz. Well, after rallying back to beat Bennington in the state quarterfinals, the Lexington boys soccer team will play Schuyler in the semis today. It was a quick turnaround for head coach Joel Lemus after Lexington won that game on Thursday.
1: By the time we got off the field, one of my assistant coaches, who Amber Burson, who couldn't be there, as soon as the clock hit zero and she knew we'd won, she'd already sent me, "Here's the plans for tomorrow." And I think that's shout out to all of my assistant coaches who are constantly just reminding me of different things. It takes a lot of brains and a lot of manpower and a lot of help.
0: The Minutemen will battle a Schuyler team that beat them earlier this year 2-1. Lemus talks about the matchup.
1: I think we need to continue to do some of the things that we did against Bennington. You know, they're a different style of team. I think that they have a pretty good idea of what we want to do, and I think that we have a good idea of what they want to do. You know, there's some tweaks, but we know that they have guys that can score goals. They're going to take advantage of their opportunities. We got to finish ours. I have a feeling that we're going to have more opportunities than they will, I think, to score goals. We just got to capitalize on ours is going to be the key.
0: The semifinal matchup starts at 7:30 tonight, and we'll bring you the game on Cami Country and online at krvn.com. Well, a great season for the Kearney Bearcat girls soccer team ends in the state semis as they fell to Omaha Marion 2-1 in the Class A tournament yesterday. The Bearcats finished their outstanding year at 17-3. Now we move to college sports as the top-ranked Nebraska softball team held off a hungry South Dakota squad 4-1 last night in Lincoln. Hannah Kamenzin went 2-for-2 on the day with two doubles and an RBI. Casey Hoffman was 1-for-3 with a double and two RBI. Alexis Jensen started in the circle and was credited with the win after striking out six batters and allowing one earned run in five innings of work. Jordy Fromm earned the save after finishing the night in the circle. She struck out three batters and allowed no hits. The Huskers will continue on in the regionals to play Grand Canyon University, who got past Louisville 5-1. First pitch is at noon. We'll bring it to you on Cami Country. And the 24th-ranked Husker baseball team scored six runs in the ninth inning to squeak past Minnesota 7-6 last night. Jeter Worthley led the team offensively, going 2-for-5 with a home run and three RBI. Ty Horn started on the mound, striking out eight batters while allowing four earned runs off seven hits before a committee of pitchers ended the night. The Huskers will look to try and end the regular season with a sweep over the Golden Gophers this afternoon. Pregame is at 12:30 p.m. We'll bring you the match on 880 KRVN. The coaches for the upcoming West Nebraska All-Star Games in Scottsbluff have now been finalized. That story and others can be found on our website, krvn.com. That was a look at your sports. I'm Christian Schwartz.
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0: And welcoming you into KRVN this Saturday morning as we're making our way through the 8 o'clock hour. I'm Christian Schwartz. Today is May 16th. If today's your birthday, happy birthday to you. You're sharing it with these celebrities. Country star Rick Trevino is 55 years old today. Actress Deborah Winger, you might know her from Terms of Endearment, An Officer and a Gentleman. She is 71 years old today. And actor Danny Trejo, you might know him from Grindhouse, Machete, or Breaking Bad. He is 82 years old today, so happy birthday to them, and happy birthday to you as well. On this date, all the way back in 1868, the Senate failed by one vote to convict President Andrew Johnson of impeachment. It was also on this date in 1929 that the first Academy Awards were presented during a banquet at the Hollywood Roosevelt Hotel. Today is Love a Tree Day, so be sure to go on out there and give your tree a big hug. It's also National Sea Monkey Day, and I feel like every kid, including myself, at one point or another, had a batch of sea monkeys as pets. They were so interesting. Even to this day, they still interest me. So there you go. Coming up, we'll hear from Scott Foster about the Nebraska Championship Meet happening in Gothenburg today. That's coming up on 880 KRVN.
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8: It is time for KRVN Conversation, and it's time for an annual conversation that we've had for a lot of years here on KRVN, and that is the discussion on the Nebraska Championship Meet upcoming, and founder, director, grand poopah, Jimmy Clark is here with us. Jim, how are you doing today?
9: Doing good and happy to have a throat again. With that said, I went through my annual once a year cold, and I'm thankful that it didn't land on the meet day, but it was prior to, but I'm happy to be able to speak.
8: We are too. I talked to you the other day and you sound an awful lot like RFK Jr. So you have improved. That's good. Well, coming up Saturday is a huge event that has become, you know, I don't know if you could say it's become bigger than you ever thought it was, but it's at least where you thought it would be. The Nebraska Championship Meet's coming up, the junior high, the de facto junior high state championship. Jim, is you think back to those 30 years ago when you started having these plans, could you have imagined it would get like this?
9: No, I had no idea. I just wanted a meet that would be something that would impact these junior high kids' lives. And I just had no idea that it would go to the extent that it has.
8: Let's talk about that extent a little bit. Where are we at? Give me some numbers as far as maybe athletes that will be involved, schools will be involved, that kind of thing.
9: We're looking at this year for the 2026 Jamboree, 220 different schools have tried to get their athletes placed into the Gothenburg meet, of which they've got till, 5 o'clock today, Wednesday, to get the last possible changes and entries into it. Generally, and I don't have this locked down yet, but I think we'll probably end up having about 650 kids

0: really started seeing this a couple, 3 years back, but now it's the level, if you will, to get in, what it takes to be in that 24th place as an individual or 16th relay, it's so fast. Mm-hmm. I mean, it literally is to the point where what was winning the meet 12, 14, 16 years ago is now what it takes to get into the meet in that 24th spot or 16th relay. And so my brother Dave and I look at each other, because Dave always pulls the all-nighter with me when we're accepting entries in, and we just look at each other across from the desk and shake our heads. We just can't believe how the performances have gone to the extent that they are.
1: Well, you talked about that you wanted to give them something to shoot for, because you saw that, you know, there just wasn't anything. It was just all of a sudden their season was over. And so to give them that chance to compete further, you can really tell. And I think you could argue even back then, what do junior hires really care? You know, are they really going to care about this? And the answer was a resounding yes.
0: You know, and what made me smile is thinking back 15 years ago, what you just said was fairly common. There were lots of coaches at that time that were like, oh, I don't want to go to another meet. And then the joy from the kids, the parents. I think now I don't ever hear a comment like that anymore. Everybody's just gearing to get together, and we put these kids together from Scotts Bluff to Nebraska City to Pierce to McCook. And this is the one chance where there's no class. They get to really find out who's king that day. And it's just a fun event.
1: We talk about the athletes, we talk about the schools, but I think one of the things that has, that so many people that come to the Nebraska Championship meet comment on is all of the volunteers who come to make this happen too. That number was like around 200. Am I right on that?
0: Oh yeah. Oh, without a doubt. It honestly takes about 250 people to really pull it off if you started counting everything. And that might even be higher than that now, but for sure about 250 people that Mary and I all have on our spreadsheet. And it just takes a lot of wonderful volunteers and that come from all over. And this year will be no different. One of our referees is Dennis Olfason, who's actually one of my mentors. He's the longtime officials coordinator from the University of Oregon. He's making the trek out to not only work at the Big Ten meet with me on Friday and Sunday, but he'll drive with Jacob and I back from Lincoln to work our meet here Saturday. The thing that, and I have to, you know, slide on this just a little bit. The last time Dennis Olfason was here was when Caitlin Meyer was a eighth grader and she threw the discus 132 foot, of which that record still stands, and Dennis verified it. Last year when Caitlin was competing in her last NCAA championship, it was at the University of Oregon, and Dennis was able to walk up and say hello to her. And wow. I thought that was pretty special. Wow.
1: That's a great story. I love that. That is, and it is. We see it again and again. The names that the names like that I'm saying, and the names that we saw and heard, are showing up at Omaha all the time, or further on down to Division I and stuff like that. It's really amazing to see. And you know, it's one of the things that you hear a lot, because you're a Division I ref, and so you're going all over the place, is maybe people coming up to you and saying, this is a junior high meet that you're talking about here, right? And this isn't done anywhere else, is it, Jim? Hardly.
0: Well, they're trying to mimic it, if you will, which I'm thankful. Yeah. You know, because, again, junior high sports were not taken very serious. And there's still a few holdout spots in our state that I don't think give the kids the chance that maybe they should have, or, you know, and it all comes down to it takes to make it all happen. But again, it just takes a lot to pull some of these big events off. And again, it comes down to those volunteers, Scott, like you were mentioning earlier. And we have such a great volunteer group, core group here in Gothenburg that loves track and field. That sure makes it easy.
1: To your knowledge, are there other states that are doing a junior high state championship track meet like

0: this?
1: Outside of North Carolina that has a class, you know, specific one, okay, and it's more of an all-comers meet. And to my understanding, the one in Texas that these two have popped up in the last 5 years, they are more of a class, more of an all-comers, not as we are here in Nebraska, which is that you have to qualify to make it, you know, to have the chance to come compete at the Nebraska Championship meet. I'm not aware of anybody else that's doing it quite the way that we are.
0: It is really something, and it's taking place tomorrow in Gothenburg, starting at 11 o'clock with field events. Track events will start at 12:30, and this is runoff just like at Burke. So it's going to be very official. It's really going to be something to see, and you might bring a poncho along because we could run into some rain, but I don't think anybody's going to turn down rain, right? Jim Clark and Clark Farms.
1: No. yeah. Nobody's going to turn down any rain anytime soon.
0: Very good. Well, it really should. It's always a great show. Appreciate all the work that you do to make this happen over the years and all the people around it. But, this is 15, right? Is that what we decided, Jim?
1: I think this will be the 15th for sure, because we had the 1 year in COVID in 2020 that we didn't. I think this is the 15th.
0: Okay. Well, that's what we'll call it. The guy who's announcing will say 15 from here on out. That's
1: fair enough.
0: All right. Jim Clark, appreciate it. Thank you so much, and good luck with everything.
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6: The Dawson County Sheriff's Foundation was recently created with the goal to help support first responders and community organizations through funding for training, education, and essential equipment. Sergeant Adam Wackler says one of the goals for the foundation is to help create a Dawson County training facility.
7: If you look at other surrounding areas, you know, first responding agencies comparable to our size, those counties and those cities have a designated training facility for their first responders. A lot of them do. It's something that in talking with the sheriff, who I talk to almost on a daily basis, that's something that our community it's really overdue for our community.
6: Wackler says the facility would benefit not just first responders, but the entire community.
7: That would give them a place to regularly train, that they don't have to, you know, jump through hoops to try to squeeze in between scheduling and things like that, to just simply be able to go train.
6: Wackler says other goals for the foundation include helping community organizations, providing scholarships, and to help recognize first responders in the area. For more information, follow the Dawson County Sheriff's Foundation on Facebook. A large crowd attended the dedication Thursday of the Douglas A. Christensen Rural Health Education Complex on the University of Nebraska-Kearney. The $115 million complex, now the largest rural healthcare teaching facility in the country, expands University of Nebraska Medical Center's programs in Kearney. During his remarks, UNK Chancellor Neil Schnorr described it as a historic and great day for Greater Nebraska. He continued that it represents transformation for the region and state, in that students no longer have to leave rural Nebraska to access world-class healthcare education.
8: They can learn here, train here, and ultimately build their careers and lives here. And that matters for generations of students to come, and how a strong healthcare workforce will be a catalyst for economic development, a word I haven't heard before. Workforce development equals economic development across Greater Nebraska.
6: The project is aimed at strengthening its state's healthcare workforce. Currently, 83% of Nebraska's practicing healthcare providers are located in metropolitan areas, while only about 65% of the state's population lives in those communities. From the KRVN News Studio, I'm Hayden Gary.
9: Fox News, I'm Roger Stern. President Trump says the U.S., along with Nigeria, killed the top global leader of ISIS. The president writing on Truth Social, it happened in Africa.
10: President Trump says Abu Bilal al-Manuki, the second in command of ISIS globally, will, quote, no longer terrorize the people of Africa or help plan operations to target Americans.
9: Fox's Madeline Rivera in Washington. President Trump back home after his summit meeting in China. President Xi Jinping. President Xi tried to pressure Trump to be less supportive of Taiwan. The president responding.
11: The president told our Brett Baer that he wants China and Taiwan to cool down. The president reiterating his previous position that he's not looking to have somebody go independent.
9: Fox's Kevin Cork. 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
17: The 880 Weather Watch calls for isolated showers and storms by this afternoon. We could see some strong to severe storms too, with mostly sunny skies and warm temperatures, a high around 88. Showers and storms become more widespread tonight, could still see some severe activity, although around 55, mostly cloudy and breezy. Isolated showers and storms are back by Sunday afternoon. We'll be watching the potential for severe activity again, with a mix of sun and clouds throughout the day and a high in the upper 80s. Then showers and storms are likely Sunday night, a low around 46, mostly cloudy and windy. Monday will be rainy too, mostly cloudy and cooler with a high around 64. Areas of rain continue Monday night, partly cloudy as we drop back to 37. Sunshine is back on Tuesday with a high around 63. From the 880 Weather Center, I'm meteorologist Regina Kroll. For more, check KRVN.com.
18: Right now, it's 64 degrees.
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0: There he is again, the KRVN auctioneer. 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
1: Hello, Tuesday, May 19th will be a special bred cow and pairs auction here at the Atkinson Livestock Market. Jeff Hostert with 50 black first calf pairs. These are big broody heifers with a stout set of calves and 65 black white face short solid to broken mouth pairs. Stephen Matt Kaup with a complete dispersion of 22 reputation black second calf to solid mouth pairs. Brad Larson with 22 black white face first calf pairs. All calves are AI sired by Dynamic, Signal, or Architect. Sabakta Cattle and Hay with 30 short-term pairs. Wes Palmer, 23 first calf pairs. Jay Stewart, 30 black and Hereford third calvers to solid mouth fall cows. Brad Bow and Tate Proviance, 20 black first calf heifers to running age cows, calve in June. Mike and Brandon Hostert, 12 head of young black white face fall calvers. Barnes Ranch, 13 Hereford running age fall cows. Kurt Morrow, 10 Red Angus first calf heifers, plus several more. Check out our website for more details and videos. That's 200 pairs and over 100 bred cows. Tuesday, May 19th at the Old Reliable, Atkinson Livestock Market.
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4: It's time for this week's Nebraska Cattlemen's Report, a weekly discussion of issues important to members of the Nebraska Cattlemen's Association. I'm Alex Makovica. We're joined by Craig Uden, president of Nebraska Cattlemen, to talk about this year's mid-year meeting. Before we get into all the topics discussed, Craig, tell us when and where this is taking place so folks can mark it on their calendar.
5: It happens on June 10th and 11th. On June 10th, we start out with the golf tournament. And it's capped at 72 players. We've got quite a few already wanting to come, and that's going to be at Lakeside, at the lake, south of Lexington. And then we're going to have two different tours, and when they get done, they'll meet at the winery at north of Lexington, and then they'll head back and we'll have steaks that night. So that's how we kick off it. Then on June 11th, we have the highlights, so...
4: Perfect. Well, let's dive into, because that's where the business is done, is on that Thursday, June 11th. What can we expect this year?
5: Well, it's been a really interesting year this year, so we have a lot of things to talk about. Policy committee meetings will happen at Cozad High School. In ag policy, we've got wildfire. Now we have drought, so we'll have FSA in there talking about what they're doing. Animal health, emerging issues is an issue that we have. It's becoming more prevalent by the day, and that would be Asian longhorn tick, which is the Tularia, we talked about extensively. We've got an expert coming on that. That's really encroaching into Nebraska. We'll also talk about the screw worm, what's happening at the southern border. In marketing, we're going to have an update on the CME changes as far as how that affects us as producers and what can be done there, and relook at that policy. We're going to talk about this tariff that's been talked about all week as far as are we going to relinquish tariffs and we're going to have more product coming in. And then we've also watched the China trade mission, and we're going to see what happens there. One day in the morning we were open, and in the afternoon we were shut out. So there's a lot of issues there. And then we don't want to forget, we had a major discussion on how we restructure the brand committee and changes to the brand statutes and laws as we move forward that was done with the legislature. So there's a lot of things going on. There's a beef ambassador contest and training. That'll happen on Wednesday. At the end of the day on Thursday, the 11th, we will conclude with the Nebraska Cattlemen Foundation. And they're going to be awarding over $100,000 to our future leaders in the beef industry. So that's pretty exciting. And

0: Hopefully we have some guest speakers along the way, maybe to start the program and to conclude, but we're working on that right now. So I know it's a busy time of the year. We're facing this drought, but if people can get away, I think it's well worth their time and effort to come listen and see what's going on in the beef industry, because it has been a very challenging year this year and a lot of moving parts. So you can jump on and register with us at Nebraska Cattlemen website, which is www.nebraskacattlemen.org. We look forward to seeing a lot of people there because there's a lot of hot topics.
1: Craig, I think it's important to mention, too, you guys do a great job. These are not sit-in on a presentation. You guys are having robust conversations, a chance for people in the industry to have their voices heard. Kind of talk about that aspect of this mid-year meeting.
0: Well, you know, it's very much grassroots, and we want people to come, and we want them to get involved. We want them to hear the speakers. We want them to question what's going on out there, ask questions. We've been doing a lot of work one-on-one with some of these different issues. That's just grassroots. That's who decides what our policies are. And we stand firm on our policies once they are made, and that's made by the members, and this is how it's formulated through the grassroots policymaking.
1: All right, and then one more time, the dates and locations and how people can get more information if they're interested in attending this year.
0: The dates are June 10th and 11th. And we're going to kick it off at the Lexington area, which will be at the Lakeside Golf Club, just south of the lake at Lexington. And on the second day, June 11th, we'll be in Cozad High School. If you want to get involved, registration is www.nebraskacattlemen.org. And look forward to seeing a good turnout.
1: Excellent. Craig Uden is our guest today, president of Nebraska Cattlemen. Here on the Rural Radio Network, I'm Alex Makovica.
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8: Nebraska has been recognized nationally for its comprehensive K-12 financial literacy framework, anchored by the state's Financial Literacy Act. The mandate requires all public high school students to complete at least one 5-credit course in personal finance to graduate. Nebraska Bankers Association President and CEO Richard Beyer says it's one approach banks and schools are using to connect to the next generation of consumers.
9: You know, one of the things I'll highlight first and foremost, there are more than 70 in-school savings banks across the state of Nebraska, which are bank branches based inside of K-12 or K-5 elementary schools, trying to teach students about the importance of saving, the importance of understanding the value of money. But we also have banks who go out and routinely get into the schools and meet with student groups to educate them about the importance of financial literacy.
8: The 2021 Financial Literacy Act was passed through an uncommon powerful alliance of state senators from opposite ends of the political spectrum. This program has elementary students act as bank tellers, open real accounts, and deposit money directly at school, which research shows drastically increases lifelong savings habits. Independent national evaluations rank Nebraska among the best states for financial education, including a number one ranking by Credit Secrets and a number three ranking by Wallet Hub. From the KRVN News Studio, I'm Hayden Gary.
2: Owned by the men and women of agriculture. 880 KRVN Lexington, K259 BL Burwell, and K253 CS Grand Island.
10: Taking him out, I'm Roger Stern, Fox News. The U.S. walking with Nigeria killed a top ISIS terrorist. The president announcing this.
11: President Trump saying onto social, this was a complicated joint mission carried out by the U.S. military and the armed forces of Nigeria. The president indicates sources have been tracking Abu Bilal al-Manuki's, keeping the U.S. and Nigeria informed of what the ISIS leader has been doing. The president of Nigeria saying al-Manuki, along with several of his lieutenants, were killed during a strike on his compound in Lake Chad Basin. President Trump says al-Manuki, the second in command of ISIS globally, will, quote, no longer terrorize the people of Africa or help plan operations to target Americans.
10: Fox's Madeline Rivera. Meanwhile, Israel says it killed the leader of the Hamas military wing. This from an airstrike. Israel says he was one of the last remaining Hamas commanders who helped plan the October 7th attack, which killed 1,200 people nearly 3 years ago. President Trump is reflecting on his summit with Chinese leader Xi Jinping and their discussion on Iran, which is blocking the Strait of Hormuz, sending gasoline prices sharply higher.
12: When you tell somebody you're going to have to pay a little more, not that much more, a little more for gasoline for a very short period of time, because we want to stop the threat of being blown to pieces by a lunatic, by a crazy person, and they are crazy, using nuclear weapons, everybody says that's fine.
10: Critics say that summit accomplished very little, a gallon of regular costing more than $4.50. And as many worry about the dangers of AI, Pope Leo has created a study group in artificial intelligence. He's preparing an encyclical which will likely call for an ethics-based approach to AI. 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
10: One of the nation's major transit systems has come to a screeching halt. Workers for the Long Island Railroad are on strike.
25: Thousands of workers for the Long Island Railroad walked off the job around 12:01 this morning, bringing the nation's busiest passenger railway to a grinding halt. And of course, commuters bracing for the worst. This all comes as the labor unions failed to reach a new contract deal with the MTA on pay increases. And details on exactly where each side stood late last night is unclear. But the VP of the Brotherhood of Locomotive Engineers and Trainmen says that no new negotiations have been scheduled. In the meantime, the chairman for the MTA says the agency, quote, gave the union everything they said they wanted in terms of pay, but reportedly the unions wouldn't agree to higher health care premiums.
10: Fox's Chandler Painter, the railroad carries 250,000 weekday commuters. Colorado's governor granting pardons and commutations for 44 people, including an ally of President Trump.
0: Former Mesa County Clerk Tina Peters was convicted of multiple charges in 2024 for illegally trying to make copies of her county's election voting software and passwords. A judge sentenced her to 9 years in prison. This year, a Colorado appeals court ordered her to be resentenced, finding the judge who initially sentenced her incorrectly considered her protected speech about the 2020 election in her punishment. In a statement, Governor Jared Polis said the clemency power is a serious responsibility that he doesn't take lightly. The Secretary of State criticized the decision, calling it a gross injustice to their election system. President Trump wrote on Truth Social, simply, free Tina. Jessica Rosenthal, Fox News.
10: Louisiana voters head to the polls today to nominate U.S. Senate candidates and Republican incumbent Bill Cassidy is in political trouble for voting to convict President Trump of impeachment at a trial 5 years ago. He faces two Republicans who pitch themselves as loyal Trump supporters. I'm Roger Stern, and this is Fox News.
17: 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The 3:18 report will give a glimpse of what the USDA report has to say, and we'll go in-depth at the 4:19 report. It's the Servitech Crop Progress Report every Monday at 3:18 and 4:19 on 880 KRVN.
19: And I hope that you're having a great weekend so far, wherever that you happen to be. 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We're into the 9 o'clock hour now. 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
26: A lot of folks are wondering what today's markets mean for their retirement. 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
27: 880 Weather Watch calls for isolated showers and storms by this afternoon. We could see some strong to severe storms too, with mostly sunny skies and warm temperatures, a high around 88. Showers and storms become more widespread tonight, could still see some severe activity, although around 55, mostly cloudy and breezy. Isolated showers and storms are back by Sunday afternoon. We'll be watching the potential for severe activity again, with a mix of sun and clouds throughout the day and a high in the upper 80s. Then showers and storms are likely Sunday night, a low around 46, mostly cloudy and windy. Monday will be rainy too, mostly cloudy and cooler with a high around 64. Areas of rain continue Monday night, partly cloudy as we drop back to 37. Sunshine is back on Tuesday with a high around 63. From the 880 Weather Center, I'm meteorologist Regina Kroll. For more, check KRVN.com.
28: Right now, it's 67 degrees.
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1: It is time for our weekly segment here at the Rural Radio Network, where we focus on the Institute of Agriculture and Natural Resources at the University of Nebraska-Lincoln. Our guest today in the studio, Tiffany Hangmoss, NU Vice President and IANR Vice Chancellor. And joining us this week, special guest, Kate Engel, Executive Director of the Nebraska Innovation Campus Development Corporation. And today we want to talk about Innovation Campus, the place we call home here at the Rural Radio Network. And in particular, with Kate, you hear how it supports Nebraska and the Nebraska agriculture industry. We'll get to that in a second. But first, Tiffany, let's get the conversation started with you, an overview of Nebraska Innovation Campus.
2: Yeah, well, good morning to our listeners across the state. So it's exciting to talk about Nebraska Innovation Campus, which we refer to as NIC, really designed to enhance and build upon strong partnerships with industry, having that entrepreneurial focus. And we've been very fortunate in the Institute of Ag and Natural Resources to be able to partner with Innovation Campus to really build out areas of innovation. It's exciting. So Innovation Campus is home to a wide variety of businesses as well as research space, and there's multiple platforms around the Institute of Ag and Natural Resources that also call Innovation Campus home, such as our Food Processing Center, Food for Health, our Department of Food Science and Technology. We have offices for the Water for Food Institute, and then we also have our Greenhouse Innovation Center. And we've talked a lot about, we're really excited to be able to have the ARS Research Center eventually be located here, and we've got construction underway on the greenhouse. So it's just really exciting, and we're happy to have Kate with us. She is phenomenal in what she does to advance the mission of Innovation Campus and just a great partner to INR.
1: Well, again, Kate, thanks for joining us here in the studio. Can you share a little bit more about the background and some of the goals originally for Nebraska Innovation Campus?
3: Absolutely. Well, first of all, thank you so much for having me this morning. Always exciting to be here and share a little bit about Innovation Campus with people all across the state. So as many people are familiar, this is the former home of the state fairgrounds. And so we are always honored to be on this space and place and have two historic buildings that were part of the state fair days. So the former 4-H building now serves a great purpose as our conference center and home to the maker space, and then also of the former industrial arts building. So as Tiffany mentioned, the food science department is located here on Innovation Campus, and they have the food processing center in that space. So really, our goal, Bryce, is to think about how do we connect businesses with the university. So we have over 70 companies located here on Innovation Campus, and those are a mix of private sector companies and university entities. And really, I think what's most is exciting is that all of those private businesses have some connection back to the university. So the university is a resource or a partner to them so that they can grow and flourish right here in the state. And what that really allows for us to do is to provide opportunities to students and people that want to work here in Nebraska to have really exciting opportunities all across the state and right here in Lincoln.
1: Tell me about the Innovation Campus's role when it comes to agriculture. Tiffany kind of gave us a nice setup of that, but what comes to your mind?
3: Yeah, specifically when I think of our role in agriculture is the Combine. Yeah. So the Combine is our food and ag tech incubator. It's operated and managed by Invest Nebraska and is located right here on Innovation Campus. And that gives a lot of our ag tech startups a place to get started and to have resources and support so that they can really hone in on what they're doing, what problem they're solving, and thinking about how what they're doing can impact the state.
1: Seems like a lot of this comes down to partnerships.
3: Absolutely. Partnerships, collaborations, really great resources. The university is obviously a very valued partner in all that we do out here.
1: Mm-hmm. Well, Tiffany, let's give you the final word. What are you excited about? What's on the horizon here that gives you a lot of excitement about being here at Nebraska Innovation Campus?
2: Yeah, there's just a lot of energy when you're here, whether that be through the entrepreneurial lens. The Makerspace, right, is a great platform in which our students can engage, community members can engage. And so we're really fortunate at the university to be able to have this ecosystem that's really leaning in on innovation and entrepreneurship.
1: Well, thanks for being here in the studio this morning. And for our listeners, if you'd like to learn more about Nebraska Innovation Campus, the best website to do so is innovate.unl.edu. 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
7: 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I'm Steve White. We got a couple of great guests joining us this week, Jim McCormick and Brian Split of eggmarket.net. Guys, we've got a lot of talk over the last couple of days. We had a crop report and then all eyes on this U.S.-China summit. Would we make a deal? President saying billions and billions of dollars worth of soybeans will be going to China. But now, maybe the devil's in the details, guys. What's your read on what we have learned or maybe not learned over the course of the last couple of days coming out of Beijing?
8: Well, I'll start. It is going to sell billions and billions of beans out of China. The problem is the market was anticipating billions and billions upon what the Chinese had agreed to back in the fall. Remember, in the fall, they agreed to buy about 13 million metric tons of beans, which they had. And then they said they're going to buy another 25 million metric tons over the next 3 years. There's a little bit of debate. Was it a calendar year, Steve, or is it marketing year? Right. But either way, they committed to it. And then essentially the market was disappointed when Secretary Bessent went all the way over to China just to tell us essentially that bean deal was the bean deal and don't anticipate anything else. And that was very disappointing. Then there was a group in the trade that thought maybe they won't buy beans, but maybe they'll buy corn. Maybe they'll buy Milo. Maybe they'll buy some distiller's grains. And the fact of the matter is we really didn't get any confirmation of any new sales. And, you know, with essentially the CEO of, Cargo going, you know, everyone was pretty confident something would come out of it and it just didn't. So, you know, we had a pretty nasty sell-off. And I guess you could argue it's kind of a classic buy the rumor, sell the fact.
7: Yeah. Brian, you know, it seems like the market had priced in some optimism going into China, pretty confident that something would happen. Maybe did we get a little ahead of ourselves? What do you think?
9: Yeah, I mean, that is the typical buy the rumor, sell the fact type of a setup is the rally into what is going to be the perceived news event. And I think this was a little bit more disappointing because we may have sold off anyway, even if there was some type of positive news. That would typically be your buy the rumor, sell the fact. But the fact that there wasn't any positive news and really there was no news to speak of in general, I think maybe made the sell-off a little bit worse. You couple that with the size of the fund position, and that would be across the whole complex. So not just corn, soybeans, or wheat, but all of agriculture in general. And it was a very vulnerable position without having any new positive news to feed the bull. So now we've pulled back and going into the weekend, you've got July corn, December corn, November soybeans, and July KC wheat having all tested their uptrends, their respective uptrends on their charts. So coming out of the weekend is going to be absolutely critical to hold these values because if we don't, you're going to have the whole complex taking out their uptrend support coming out of the weekend.
7: Yeah, no, it was really an interesting day or a couple of days watching China. I'm sure like you guys, I got up first thing in the morning and wanted to know what everybody had said. And then, yeah, like you said, the Besant comments, and I believe Greer, the U.S. trade rep, basically said, well, we already had a soybean deal and not a lot of firm numbers to go beyond that. So as we kind of move beyond this, then what's the market really going to actually need to see to turn bullish again? What are we going to need to see outside of what's going on in China to see some movement?
8: Well, the first one's going to be weather. I mean, if you look at the last 2 weeks, you know, of May, the first 2 weeks of May, it's been some of the driest first 2 weeks of May on record in portions of the country. A lot of producers right now are saying we do need some critical rains. Part of the weakness today, Steve, I would argue, is you look at the QPF map, the GFS model run, as well as the Euro model run, they're all forecasting 1 to 2 inches of rain across a good portion of the Midwest and hitting some of the drier pockets. So where we're going to look at coming out of the weekend, like Brian said, technically we're going to see if it's going to hold. Fundamentally, we'll see how the market, if that rain falls where it must. I mean, you know, what you traditionally need to see to get the market excited now is more of a supply situation. We saw the wheat market rally earlier this month on dryness issues. Will that pertain to the corn and bean market? It a lot of the hinge, I think, on does this rain perform as well. The other thing you got to watch is what's going on the macro front. The bond market is selling off hard, and it's spiking the yields. Yields are at levels we haven't seen. I think they've seen yields in Britain are at levels we haven't seen in centuries. And that is going to cause some consternation to the macro front in as a whole. And that could argue potentially more inflation on the run, and which could bring money back into the play.
7: Yeah, Brian, let's stick on the macro for a moment. We're already talking about the oil prices that have been hovering, you know, pretty high or going higher, where we're looking at the value of the dollar. That's an interesting factor to throw in there as well. There's just a lot of different things, Strait of Hormuz, a lot between geopolitics and the macro, looking through those lenses. It's kind of tough to see where we go.
9: It is. There's so many variables right now. And you'd mentioned the Middle East and the Strait of Hormuz, and that situation still has not been rectified. And so we still have crude oil trading near $105 a barrel as we get to the expiration of the June contract next week. We've got a lot of the deferred contracts that initially didn't participate in the early part of the rally in March when the war started. So think maybe your fall contracts out to September, October, November, December. Those didn't really move very much initially. All the action was up front. And over the last several weeks, we've started to see all of those back-end contracts start to reach higher levels, really starting to price in the idea that maybe we're going to see crude oil a little higher for a little bit longer. And so along with the crude oil and the price of energy still brings on the concern about fertilizer. And so we have had quite a bit of money jump on agricultural commodities because of that. So there's been a lot of different portions of, you know, there's been buying because of the meeting with China, been buying because of the price of energy. There's been buying on the heels of the fertilizer concerns. So maybe we've seen one of them disappoint, and maybe we're putting a little bit better weather in the factor here. But there's still some of those longer term, bigger picture things that are going on that should be supportive to the market.
7: Jim, all of this to say, there was also a WASD report. It seems like it's been overshadowed by the end of the week with China. Let's go back to that report. What are your kind of key takeaways that you took from the numbers we saw this week?
8: Well, if you look at the corn, it came in, you know, old crop corn carryouts a shade over 2 billion, the new crop corn carryout around just below 2 billion. You know, at this point, you could argue if that balance sheet holds into fruition, you know, you're relatively comfortable. The bean balance sheet, old crop, they didn't do much change to, but the new crop, they were very aggressive, Steve, on the demand side of the equation, especially raising the exports as well as raising the crush probably to about max capacity, driving that carryout down to 310 million. So that is definitely a little bit friendly. Then you take a step back from the world numbers. World corn stocks continue to drop. So the balance sheet does have some positivity there. One thing I would kind of glean from this report to tell the listeners out there, remember, this, we're trying to guess an ending stock, not where it's going to end at the end of August, but the end of August next year. So this is essentially the very beginning of the ball game, probably not even the first inning, more like the first batter. So you're going to see a lot of adjustments here. And like I said, the corn number, I'd say, is a little bit neutral bearish. That bean number, a little bit positive. And the wheat number, that was the most bullish surprise out there. The wheat crop we know is in trouble. The trade is used to the government walking that number down. They took a hatchet to it and cut it down hard. And we believe rightfully so. And that, you know, that is something we need to keep an eye on as well.
7: Brian, let's talk risk management as we're dealing with all this volatility. We're dealing with those numbers, but as well as geopolitics, China, all of this, hedging strategies. What kinds of things maybe should guys be thinking about right now?
9: Yeah, you know, one of the things that agmarket.net did recommend earlier in the week was to get to 90% sold on the old crop corn. We were previously 50%, so had half of the bushel still yet to sell. So we took a pretty big chunk of that to market this week, and we did buy some options to re-own some of that, some cheap calls today on this big downturn. So we feel pretty comfortable on the old crop scenario. As far as new crop goes, really our mantra has been to be flexible. So we've been making sales on the way as the market's gone higher, but we do have calls against those sales. We've added some put spreads where we have bought some September short-dated puts, but sold some out-of-the-money December puts to help pay for that. Just a way to have a floor under the market without having the margin ability if we do see an exciting upward move here at some point during the growing season. But all the while trying to have a floor under these bushels where if we do have the eventuality of a large crop and a move lower into late summer to early fall, we've got a way to add some good value to those bushels. And I think right now for wheat, you know, it's difficult depending on where you are geographically. You may or not have confidence in your crop, but you still can't ignore the price levels that we've seen. So again, if you have bushels, you know, you need to sell. A $7 price tag is not half bad. And if you're concerned about your production, you still probably need to have some coverage under it if those bushels do show up. So that's where you're going to use your options a little bit more if you're in an environment where you're concerned about yield.
7: Jim, I got a question that kind of comes to mind then. Cheaper corn, as I think about the cattle complex, is that maybe supportive there for the cattle complex, or what are your thoughts?
8: Well, I think cheaper corn is going to be a little bit supportive of the cattle complex, but the reality is the real problem the cattle complex has is we just don't have enough cattle out there.
7: Right.
8: The supply is desperately tight. It's going to remain tight. You know, the drought in the West is going to discourage people from trying to expand herd due to the lack of grass. I mean, right now, the cattle complex is probably one of the most strongest bull runs we've seen. Now the situation, Steve, really comes down to the consumer. Have we gotten the highest prices high enough that the consumer says, I can't afford this? You talk about the price of gas, just the inflationary aspect out there. Yep. Can people afford it? Because like I said, the supply we know is going to remain tight. The president can lower the tariffs a little bit. That might bring some supply in. But the fact of the matter is it's not going to solve our problem. So the goal of the market right now is to more ration demand out and to increase supply. But like I said, unfortunately, the dynamics of the weather patterns right now are not enticing the producer to do it.
7: Absolutely not. And I will tell you guys, I just came from a State Volunteer Firefighter Association conference. They were talking a lot about wildfires, and a lot of those guys are cattle producers, and they told me it's pretty ugly in cattle country in western Nebraska. And as you mentioned, Memorial Day grilling season, all that's coming, and we'll see if people keep putting those ribeyes on the grill or not moving forward. So far, consumer demand has been strong. As we round things out, we mentioned it already a little bit, but talking about risk management, what planning things ought to be in mind. Brian, let's go back to you. Any other final thoughts, just kind of moving forward, what some things guys ought to be keeping in the toolbox right now?
9: Yeah, you know, again, this is the time of year where you definitely need to have some targets set in place. You know, talk to somebody that can guide you towards maybe some key levels in where the market's been and where we've traded, where resistance has developed. Get some targets out there because it's awfully emotional when you see the market going up 20 cents in a couple days to stand in front of it and say, all right, I'm going to make the decision right now to sell. So I think you have to have a plan that's in place and key levels that are already there with orders so that your decision making on the spot in the fog of war is not something that's going to impact those decisions. And the other thing, too, is that, you know, with the old crop, especially if you're in the Western Corn Belt, it's a tough sale to tell you that you got to hold on to your old crop corn for an extended period of time, because the way the basis market has been, you don't want to get caught here in late summer with a lot of those bushels still on hand.
7: And Jim, we'll give you the final word this week.
8: In general, I'm going to say I agree with what Mike Brian said. In general, you know, get those orders working. A lot of the markets sometimes put the highs in the overnight market. As Western Corn Belt, remember, last year ago, Steve, we had a 1.5 billion carryout. This year, you got about a 2 billion carryout. That is a lot of corn that's going to be carried year to year. If you're a producer out there, you do not want to be the guy last one holding those corn bushels, because all indications are some elevators will be full at the end of the year, into this marketing year, going into the fall harvest. So don't be afraid to sell the rallies.
11: Well, we will see how things play out. Of course, as our top conversation was this week, markets certainly wanted some specifics from China. Maybe got some broad picture ideas, but we will be watching to see where things unfold from here. Brian Split, Jim McCormick from AgMarket.net. Thanks for being with us. And that is the Weekly Market Roundup on the Rural Radio Network.
27: ADD Weather Watch calls for isolated showers and storms by this afternoon. We could see some strong to severe storms too, with mostly sunny skies and warm temperatures, a high around 88. Showers and storms become more widespread tonight, could still see some severe activity, although around 55, mostly cloudy and breezy. Isolated showers and storms are back by Sunday afternoon. We'll be watching the potential for severe activity again, with a mix of sun and clouds throughout the day and a high in the upper 80s. Then showers and storms are likely Sunday night, a low around 46, mostly cloudy and windy. Monday will be rainy too, mostly cloudy and cooler with a high around 64. Areas of rain continue Monday night, partly cloudy as we drop back to 37. Sunshine is back on Tuesday with a high around 63. From the 880 Weather Center, I'm meteorologist Regina Kroll. For more, check KRVN.com.
28: Right now, it's 67 degrees.
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1: 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Today, we feature Mark Whitehead of both Whitehead Oil Company and U-Stop Convenience Stores. This is a business that his dad founded. He came back to the operation and has continued to grow it now to span multiple states and nearly 40 locations. We go inside in this episode the strategy behind the business, from how U-Stop competes in a crowded marketplace to how convenience stores actually make money. Here's today's episode of the Building Nebraska podcast with Mark Whitehead.
12: So we're obviously sitting in a U-Stop right now. There's the Whitehead Oil part of it, the U-Stop, and yourself overseeing both. So tell me, what are the two different entities and how do they combine to work together?
13: Whitehead Oil Company is a marketership, a Phillips marketership. We've got a licensing arrangement with petroleum suppliers, our key suppliers, Phillips 66. It's a relationship we've had since 1959, and second generation. But that's what Whitehead Oil Company is in that marketership. But we've distribute petroleum products, oil, lubricants, gasoline, diesel fuel to both the commercial accounts and retail accounts. Over the course of the last 40 years or so, we've focused an awful lot on retail. In our retail division in 1982, switched from full-service dealer locations, which we were prior to the convenience store industry, to convenience stores. And so now we started with our very first convenience store, 27th and South Street, and just grew principally organically from there, and now we've got 39 locations in two states.
12: I've got a bunch of questions I want to ask about what it's like to run a convenience store in 2026 and how much money you can make on fuel in this day and age, but maybe let's go back in time. Tell me about Bus.
13: Yes, I'm a son of a bus, he played basketball with the Nebraska and graduated in 1950. Last conference title they had at Nebraska back
12: then.
13: Wow. He commanded any room he walked into. He loved the fact that people recognized him from his basketball days, and he had a very strong force of personality. And he was able to use that to open doors and create value for customers and people that he interacted with. He was a salesman for Phillips from 1950 to 1959. And then from there, he wanted to always establish his own business, and the marketership became available here in Lincoln, and this is a community that he absolutely loved. And so he grew it, and grew it fairly quickly. At one point, he had about 35 service station locations, and then embargo hit from the 70s, and so fascinating. The ebbs and flows of the energy industry over the course of the last 67 years has been fascinating, and we've had to be resilient, respond, and change to different marketing trends, and The reality is, day in and day out, we've got to be the best alternative for our customers to fuel their vehicles. And that's looked like a lot of different things over the course of the last 6 or 7 years. And so we've had to stay on top of trends and come into work each and every day trying to figure out how we're going to differentiate ourselves from our competition.
12: What are some of those changing things that we as customers might not realize that you're well documenting and tracking and trying to stay ahead of?
13: A variety of different things. And you create a win-win when you can broaden your profitability and also help differentiate yourself from your competition by what you're offering. A good example of that is a strong push to food service within the convenience store industry. And if you do that well, then it can be a differentiation factor for a customer to choose your location over your competitors. It can also broaden your profitability base. We do programs like refillable cups for coffee and for coffee and fountain drinks. And if they've got this rolling around in their front seat of their car, and being able to refill it all year long for 50 cents, it's a reason to stop.

0: options versus our competitors. In fact, at one point, we got the idea from Disney. They, if you visit one of their locations, this might have been 20 years ago, we came across this. They sell you a cup, and then you get free refills with it. And that's what we started off with. Was you buy a cup, and it's at a higher retail price when you buy it, but then all year long you could get free refills of coffee or fountain drinks. And that actually acted as a disincentive, because we discovered that our customers would come in with their mug and then fill it up and then just wave on their way out the door. And so we started charging a little bit, 25 cents and now 50 cents, primarily to get them to the point of sale, to the front counter, so that they can bring other stuff up with them.
1: Yeah. How, to the point you're at now, I think 41 locations, Nebraska and Kansas, how have you scaled the business? Did a lot of that come in a certain decade, or has it all been consistent?
0: 39 locations.
1: 39.
0: Yeah, 39. And we've taken opportunities where we have them. Yeah. What was kind of interesting about the Kansas opportunity was when a broker sometimes approaches you before you sign a non-disclosure agreement, they'll let you know that they've got some locations available in Kansas. You sign a non-disclosure before they let you know where the locations are. And when I found out they were in Manhattan, Kansas, and Junction City, where I went to Kansas State to school. So, and Phillips didn't have a presence in the Manhattan and Manhattan area. So we viewed it as a great opportunity and negotiated the terms, and we're having a lot of fun with it.
1: What's better, buying an established chain and remarketing it, so to speak, putting your name on it, or building new, like the facility we're standing in right now?
0: Both have got their advantages and disadvantages. When you're starting brand new, overhead is extensive. The last several locations we've done have cost in the neighborhood of $10 million to build, because, well, frankly, that's what we think we need to do to differentiate ourselves from our competition. And so we try to put our best foot forward, but we've got an opportunity to develop the marketing and the branding all on its own. When we're trying to acquire locations, it is what you get. I mean, it is what it is.
1: Yeah.
0: When you buy it, you try to put your fingerprints on it. We were dramatically encouraged when we took over the location. So anytime you're trying to reestablish a culture with a workforce, you're concerned about whether or not they're going to adapt to your culture, whether or not they're going to miss the old culture. In our case, they absolutely loved the new culture. And so we not only retained the people that we had, but we have had a real strong employment, recruiting opportunities with the new culture that we were able to establish down there. So quite the opposite of what we would have feared.
1: Let me ask you a bit about culture. What would you say is your company culture, not only at Whitehead Oil, but U-Stop convenience stores?
0: Well, what I try to tell people that are associates of us, we want them to have fun. We want them to understand our product line, be well-versed on it, make sure that we're a welcoming environment. And quite frankly, if this isn't where our associate wants to be, they have a real hard time conveying to the customer that this is where they ought to be. And so that's the culture we try to convey.
1: Mm-hmm.
2: 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On next week's program, we'll be talking about the story behind the business, some of Mark's earliest memories of growing up in the business. 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

And that's Don Williams, I Believe in You, here on 880 KRVN. Well, the Husker softball team won their first matchup of the NCAA regionals yesterday, defeating South Dakota 4-1. They'll play Grand Canyon University today with pregame at 11:45 this morning. We'll have that matchup over on Cami Country. We have a lot of sports coming your way this afternoon. More details can be found on the sports calendar page at KRVN.

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2: The San Antonio Spurs eliminated Minnesota in the second round of the NBA playoffs, winning in dominant fashion Friday night, 139-109. Game one of the West Final is at Oklahoma City, with the Spurs visiting on Monday. Detroit stayed alive with a victory at Cleveland, 115-94. James Harden in the loss, 23 points and 8 turnovers. Donovan Mitchell shot 6 of 20 from the floor for his 18 points. Game 7 of the series will be in Detroit on Sunday. In the WNBA, Asia Wilson scored 45 points in a Las Vegas victory at Connecticut, 101-94. At the PGA Championship, Maverick McNealy is tied for the lead. Wins for the Padres and Dodgers in baseball. Dodgers starting pitcher Blake Snell was scratched due to an elbow injury. No decision yet on surgery. Yankees and Tampa Bay each won, and Philadelphia got 3 in the 9th, 3 in the 10th to win at Pittsburgh.
3: During this beef month, all Nebraskans can celebrate being number one. The Cornhusker State ranks first nationally in live animal and meat exports, totaling more than $1.3 billion. Nebraska also tops the U.S. in commercial cattle slaughtered at 7.67 million head. Join these businesses in thanking Nebraska's cattlemen.
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16: The Dawson County Sheriff's Foundation was recently created with the goal to help support first responders and community organizations through funding for training, education, and essential equipment. Sergeant Adam Wackler says one of the goals for the foundation is to help create a Dawson County training facility.
17: If you look at other surrounding areas, you know, first responding agencies comparable to our size, those counties and those cities have a designated training facility for their first responders. A lot of them do. It's something that in talking with the sheriff, who I talk to almost on a daily basis, that's something that our community it's really overdue for our community.
16: Wackler says the facility would benefit not just first responders, but the entire community.
17: That would give them a place to regularly train, that they don't have to, you know, jump through hoops to try to squeeze in between scheduling and things like that, to just simply be able to go train.
16: Wackler says other goals for the foundation include helping community organizations, providing scholarships, and to help recognize first responders in the area. For more information, follow the Dawson County Sheriff's Department on Facebook. From the KRVN News Studio, I'm Hayden Gary.
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20: Virginia's voting map won't budge. I'm Pam Husso, Fox News. The Supreme Court has sunk plans by Virginia Democrats to redistrict ahead of the midterms.
21: This was a brief unsigned order by the Supreme Court, and no justice publicly dissented. Virginia Governor Abigail Spanberg is now criticizing the high court's decision, saying it goes against what Virginians had voted for. She says, as governor, I will make sure voters know when and how to cast their votes this year, because our votes are how we choose the representation we deserve. The state Supreme Court ruled the legislative process to advance this redistricting proposal violated their constitution. They argue it was proposed when voting had already started, meaning those who cast early ballots were not given a chance to respond. The ruling by the Supreme Court means Virginia's current map will stay in place for November.
20: Fox's Madeline Rivera. Polling stations are open across Louisiana as voters decide a heated Republican Senate primary.
22: It's a primary that some expect may lead to a runoff election, as incumbent Senator Bill Cassidy is fighting to defend his seat against several challengers. But Trump and his allies, including Republican Governor Jeff Landry, are backing Congresswoman Julia Letlow in the Senate primary.
23: Well, you're not handed out an endorsement. You have to earn it. And it means everything to Louisianans. Trump's approval ratings are still 90% in Louisiana. We are huge fans of the president. And so, yes, to have his belief and his endorsement means everything in this race.
22: And 6 years ago, Senator Cassidy cruised to re-election, but since that time, he was one of only seven Senate Republicans who voted in early 2021 to convict Trump after he was impeached by the House for his role in the January 6th riot.
20: Fox's Chanley Painter. A global ISIS leader has been killed in Nigeria. President Trump says the mission took out the most active terrorist in the world. 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
20: Workers for New York's Long Island Railroad are on strike for the first time in 30 years, walking off the job shortly after midnight.
28: If it were to become resolved, we would need time. It's contingent upon what time it would be settled. So it would be difficult for me at this point to say if it was settled at this time, we'd have service back at that time. But rest assured, we would look to get service back as soon as possible.
20: Railroad President Robert Free, the LIRR is the busiest commuter rail system in North America. New York Governor Kathy Hochul, in a statement, blamed President Trump for the strike. He fired back on Truth Social, saying he has nothing to do with it, in all caps. Parents put on notice in Washington, D.C. in response to those recent teen takeovers. U.S. Attorney for the District of Columbia, Janine Pirro, is threatening to charge parents if their teens violate the local curfew.
0: Parents, do your jobs or we will do ours. And in the end, taxpayers will no longer subsidize the chaos caused by parental neglect. So parents, if you don't control your kids, the district will.
20: Teen takeovers have become a nuisance and a hazard in the nation's capital. D.C. Mayor Muriel Bowser says parents should know where their kids are. She does have questions, however, on how the policy would be enforced. The Trump administration is requesting another 1,500 National Guard troops be deployed to the nation's capital ahead of America's 250th birthday. The director of the U.S. Marshals Service says he's asking for the summer surge high. The additional Guard members will push the number of such service members patrolling D.C. to 5,000. The surge would also include more U.S. Park Police on foot, in vehicles, and on horseback. I'm Pam Puso, and this is Fox News.
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17: 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I'm Christian Schwartz here, joining you from the KRVN studios, powered by Lashley Land and Recreational Brokers. Of course, it's been a decent start to the morning so far. 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Of course, we do have some severe weather possibilities happening today and tomorrow. 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
7: Navy Weather Watch calls for isolated showers and storms by this afternoon. We could see some strong to severe storms too, with mostly sunny skies and warm temperatures, a high around 88. Showers and storms become more widespread tonight, could still see some severe activity, although around 55, mostly cloudy and breezy. Isolated showers and storms are back by Sunday afternoon. We'll be watching the potential for severe activity again, with a mix of sun and clouds throughout the day and a high in the upper 80s. Then showers and storms are likely Sunday night, a low around 46, mostly cloudy and windy. Monday will be rainy too, mostly cloudy and cooler with a high around 64. Areas of rain continue Monday night, partly cloudy as we drop back to 37. Sunshine is back on Tuesday with a high around 63. From the 880 Weather Center, I'm meteorologist Regina Kroll. For more, check KRVN.com.
9: Right now, it's 73 degrees.
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14: It is time for the Nebraska Dairy Update. I'm Chad Moyer. On today's program, an update from Iowa State Extension. Dairy specialist Fred Hall joins us. We're going to talk about one of these quirks that happens when it comes to pricing milk on the farm. The concept is called depooling, and we're going to talk about that, what it is, how it affects milk prices at the farm level and things like that. But before we do that, maybe just kind of your thoughts on the status of the milk markets. You know, we've seen a little bit of rebound in futures. What's going on with milk values here as we get into the middle part of 2026?
15: You know, I always say that milk market changes every day at 3 o'clock when the mercantile closes. We think that we're kind of holding steady, maybe with a downward influence. But that has as much to do with the fact that we're putting more solids into the marketplace. So the processors for the same 100 pounds of milk are producing more product, more cheese, more yogurt, because there's more solids in the milk. We're seeing a huge spread, not a huge, but a way above average spread between class 3 and class 4 prices. In the end of last week, we saw June prices for class 4 compared to class 3 showing a premium of $5. And that will prompt processors to depool money, because if you're in class one, you can't depool. You're going to pay the additional cost. But your class four, they're usually co-ops, and it'll be advantageous for them to depool the milk to receive the higher class four price or the other solids price rather than just their blended price. Yep. Now, I've used some words here, but I'm going to go back and probably should have done it first. But milk market depooling is a voluntary end of the month decision by milk handlers to remove milk from the federal milk market order revenue pool. Handlers do this when class 2, 3, or 4 prices exceed the uniform blended price, and specifically when class four price is above class 3 price. And this allows them paying into the pool and instead can retain higher revenues from manufactured products like cheese.
14: So, Fred, when this situation presents itself, like you said, if there's a spread like what you described before and milk is depooled out of a federal order, how does that affect the milk check at the mailbox? How are producers affected by something like depooling?
15: Well, it's hard because every chance or every depooling has a different set of circumstances. Traditionally, when that happens, we see a reduction in the pay price to producers, which means depending upon how efficient your plant is, you could see a significant margin increase for the processor. Now, it's not the same across the board. Older plants that aren't as efficient, you know, they have a narrower margin. Newer plants that are ultra efficient, they have a much bigger margin. But, you know, it's something that we see, and it's part of the way milk is marketed.
14: So I guess take-home message, Fred. Again, this milk marketing order stuff, this is pretty in-depth stuff, and there's a lot. The formula is long. There's a lot to understand in how all of this works. But in terms of depooling, I guess, what is the take-home messages, or what do you want to make sure dairy producers kind of understand about that concept as in the market that we're in today?
15: Well, I think I'm going to kind of rephrase that question.
14: Okay.
15: We as producers cannot change what the processor is going to do, if they depool or they don't. So let's go back to basics. Let's make sure that we are feeding a ration and making sure the cows are getting every mouthful is the best it can be. Go back to making sure we're sweeping in mangers, making sure we're balancing rations properly. Make sure that our milking system is performing at peak levels. It all comes down to making sure the cows are comfortable, that they have bunk space, that they have time to lay down, that we are providing them the comfort, because cow comfort is king when it comes to producing the volume of milk we need and the quality of milk.
14: Again, that's Fred Hawley. He is an Iowa State Extension dairy specialist, works Northwest Iowa. On today's Nebraska Dairy Update, Chad Moyer reporting.
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20: Nebraska wheat producers are preparing for another season of Wheat Field Days, but this year's events may look a little different due to the dry conditions across the state. It is time once again for the Nebraska Wheat Report, brought to you by the Nebraska Wheat Board. I am Carla Whittington, joining you here on the Rural Radio Network. University of Nebraska-Lincoln small grains breeder Dr. Catherine Frells says the organizers are still planning to bring growers together, even if some traditional variety tours have to change.
23: We do know that in some of those locations, we may still have a field day. We just may focus less on the normal variety tour, which is usually the focus of those field days. But in case we decide to pivot, we might switch more towards discussions about planning for fall, where seed may be available, and what farmers can do to manage their rotations given the challenges that 2026 is bringing us.
20: The field days are currently planned at a variety of different locations. Some of those include the High Plains Ag Lab in Sydney, the Chris Collins Seed Farm near Hemingford, and the International Research Center in Grant. Additional grower field days are tentatively scheduled also in Banner, Dundee, and Red Willow counties.
23: All of those are kind of pending, determining based on rainfall, if we get any this weekend, and what insurance adjusters say about those fields. Some locations we're going to have about 60 varieties. Other ones it might be more like 30. It just depends on the region that you're in. And so make sure to pick a field day that is most relevant to your location so you can see the varieties that are going to be available from seed dealers in your area.
20: A full list of the different locations, schedule, and updates will be posted on UNL's Crop Watch website, including any cancellations or changes in focus. The field days have been held in Nebraska for decades, with some university locations tracing events back to the 1970s and 1980s.
23: We used to have a lot of those field days out in eastern Nebraska as well. Due to the change in where wheat has been produced in Nebraska, we don't necessarily do as many of those field days in eastern Nebraska, and we really focus more on some of those on-farm locations that growers host those state variety trials for us. In those cases, those field days might date back to just a decade or maybe, you know, 15, 20 years.
20: Today, the tours are designed to help producers compare wheat varieties and management practices side by side in real world conditions.
23: These field days are a great opportunity to learn more about either new upcoming wheat varieties from both public and private breeding programs, and compare those new varieties to currently available lines from those same breeding programs. So for example, if you attend one of our field days, you get an opportunity to look at how UNL varieties are performing compared to maybe AgriPro or Westbred or Cropland varieties. You have the opportunity to look at last year's data as well as 3-year data if those lines have been in the trials for multiple years. And then you get to look at all of the brand new stuff that has entered for the first time this year. At this time of year, we're usually just past flowering, and so we don't have a lot of an idea about how yield will go for that year, but we can talk about the disease resistance or end-use quality or maybe agronomic characteristics that these varieties have. And so producers get a chance to kind of shop for what they want to plant next fall. After that variety tour, usually then we're going to have the opportunity to discuss disease management, insect management, other agronomic challenges. Growers get a chance to ask questions. And then depending on the field day, we might have a meal with some inside presentations from different UNL wheat researchers. A little bit depend on where we're at some of our smaller field days, we like to do what we call grower-led field days, which is where we do a really informal variety tour. We don't spend as much time talking about each variety, but we really open it up so that producers get to interact with those UNL researchers and company reps one-on-one and ask questions about, I'm having this problem on my farm, what do you suggest? Are there varieties that can help me solve this problem? Or are there different fungicides, different management practices that I should work on? And those are some of my favorite field days because we really get to have great discussions with producers and really give them an opportunity to spend as much time as they need in the field with us and get answers to as many questions as they can think of.
2: That was Dr. Catherine Farrells with the University of Nebraska-Lincoln Small Grains Breeder. For more information about these upcoming wheat field days, you can find more on UNL's Crop Watch. That is a look at this week's Wheat Report, brought to you by the Nebraska Wheat Board, here on the Rural Radio Network.
3: So, taking out terrorists. President Trump says a top ISIS leader has been killed in Africa during a joint operation between the U.S. and Nigeria.
4: The president indicates sources have been tracking Abu Bilal al-Manuki's, keeping the U.S. and Nigeria informed of what the ISIS leader has been doing. The president of Nigeria saying al-Manuki, along with several of his lieutenants, were killed.
3: Fox's Madeline Rivera in Washington. The polls are open across Louisiana.
5: It's a primary that some expect may lead to a runoff election as incumbent Senator Bill Cassidy is fighting to defend his seat against several challengers.
3: That's Fox's Chanley Painter. In 2021, Senator Cassidy voted to convict President Trump after his impeachment, one of only 7 Senate Republicans to do so. 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
25: The San Antonio Spurs eliminated Minnesota in the second round of the NBA playoffs, winning in dominant fashion Friday night, 139-109. Game one of the West Final is at Oklahoma City, with the Spurs visiting on Monday. Detroit stayed alive with a victory at Cleveland, 115-94. James Harden in the loss, 23 points and 8 turnovers. Donovan Mitchell shot 6 of 20 from the floor for his 18 points. Game 7 of the series will be in Detroit on Sunday. In the WNBA, Asia Wilson scored 45 points in a Las Vegas victory at Connecticut, 101-94. At the PGA Championship, Maverick McNealy is tied for the lead. Wins for the Padres and Dodgers in baseball. Dodgers starting pitcher Blake Snell was scratched due to an elbow injury. No decision yet on surgery. Yankees and Tampa Bay each won, and Philadelphia got 3 in the 9th, 3 in the 10th to win at Pittsburgh.
26: It is time with Chat with the Chancellor, and we are here with Interim Dean Dr. Kelly Bruns from the Nebraska College of Technical Agriculture. Thank you so much for being with us today.
27: Yes, good morning, Scott.
26: Well, let's get going here because this is such a, it's a busy time. It's always a busy time at NCTA, but we just got done with graduations not too long ago. That's pretty exciting time for you.
6: Yes, graduation is always a highlight of the year to send the students out into new positions. And as I visit with students, it's not that they don't have a job yet. They're stuck with, am I going to choose this position or this position? So I know that in a few weeks, they will all have made those decisions and be starting on their jobs. And we graduated 55 students, and there was interesting the number of students that come and they also get a certificate. So they're broadening their education, like an ag education major also gets a welding certificate, or agronomy major gets a pivot irrigation technology certificate. So that's been a very highlight of students developing their skill set for the workforce. Residential life manager Nathan Nicholas, who spoke to the students about the challenges we all face, and as we know, this past year there has been a lot of challenges and a lot of challenges forthcoming for us this up year. But they're a resilient group with a lot of determination.
26: Well, I'm sure through all of this, you did some student recognition on graduation, did you not?
6: Yes, yes. You know, many of our student organizations hold banquets and recognition. For example, our rodeo team and shotgun sports team had a great banquet here in April where they shot in the morning at Trap Shoot, and then they golfed in the afternoon, and then alumni and supporters, including Bryce Duskett, was there participating in that. And it was a very good time to help raise money for those teams. And then just here before graduation, we recognized 16 students that were inducted to the National Honor Society of Phi Theta Kappa, which is an agricultural society. And we congratulate those students on that. And then we recognized every year our NCTA Aggie of the Year, which our students vote on. And this year it was Hannah Brett from Vermont. And she is taking a position, starts this next week at the vet clinic in Gothenburg. And Hannah was a straight 4.0 student, accomplished member of our shotgun sports team, and did excellent. And the interesting thing I just learned earlier today, looking at some data with the president's office on campus, is that NCTA places six students to every one of some of our competitors in positions in vet tech in Nebraska. So it is, we talk a little bit about the programs, you know, does it need to do better? But in the end of the day, our students come from out of state, they stay in Nebraska, and they're placed in jobs here in Nebraska.
26: That shows a lot about the program for sure. How about over the, you guys always got some contests, things going on. How about over the last month, what's been happening?
6: Yeah, that is another aspect that I believe sets our students apart, because they take their classroom learning and then they apply it in many of those contests. And the North American College Teachers Association hosts two-year institutions from across the nation. And this year they were at Illinois State in Illinois. And our agronomy team finished first with the top three individuals. And our precision agronomy team was first with the top two individuals. So it really is an aspect that prepares students for not only maybe going home, but in the agronomy field for co-ops and ultimately becoming a certified crop consultant. The other teams that competed there was our agribusiness team, our horse judging team, and our horse quiz bowl team. So the neat thing about that, they make industry stops along the way, and it becomes a great learning experience for them somewhere beyond the state of Nebraska.
26: Yeah, for sure. Great teachable moment. Well, what do you got coming up this summer?
6: In summer, you would think here for a two-year school and students break, it still is a pretty busy campus. So we bring back our vet tech students for their summer term here the end of June, the 1st of July. And then we are hosting the Youth Range Camp June 8th through 11th. So any of your listeners that would like to send their high school age, elementary age students to the that is, they can find that on the Youth Range Camp site. We also host a Youth Science Day here the end of May for interested students in exploring anything about agriculture careers and agriculture. We'll host an Ag Ed Boot Camp and a National Delta Ag Education Conference where we'll have ag education teachers from multiple states. And then this year, the Nebraska Water Center through the University of Nebraska is hosting their outstate tour within the Republican River Basin, so they'll be on campus as well to learn about our Rinky Irrigation Program.
26: Wow, busy summer. And of course, you get to summer, you start thinking about registrations and stuff like that. You got those coming up too?
6: Yes, we do. This past month, we entered more students than we had for some time. And then our next registration date is June 2nd and July 14th. And even if students haven't signed up for classes, haven't applied, they can just reach out to us because we will take students all the way up until classes start. The other aspect I'd like to share is that we've put more of our classes online and are working with ag instructors for dual credit options for students in high school. And we certainly would like our, you know, parents that are, have an interest in dual credit for ag to take a look at our programs, and they are all our teachers teaching those courses. And our vet tech program now, as we've shared in some other discussions, is 100% online. And it's a real great way for high school students to start taking some of those classes to see if this is a career that they would like to go down. And as always, you can follow us on social media or just look us up at ncta.unl.edu to find some of those dates and where to sign up.
26: All right. Boy, lots of stuff, lots of things to think about, and love. It's got to be exciting for you to show all of the success that has happened over the past year at NCTA and to be

0: ready to look to the future. That's great stuff.
1: It is. And one thing we'll discuss next time and you'll hear about is the Board of Regents did approve our expansion to the Student Success Center, which is the old gymnasium, which will have an old cafeteria on. And we'll start going through those bid processes this summer and hopefully break ground this fall.
0: That's exciting. Good stuff. Dr. Kelly Bruns with NCTA, thank you so much for being here today. I appreciate it.
1: Thank you, Scott.

0: 880 Weather Watch calls for isolated showers and storms by this afternoon. We could see some strong to severe storms too, with mostly sunny skies and warm temperatures, a high around 88. Showers and storms become more widespread tonight, could still see some severe activity, although around 55, mostly cloudy and breezy. Isolated showers and storms are back by Sunday afternoon. We'll be watching the potential for severe activity again, with a mix of sun and clouds throughout the day and a high in the upper 80s. Then showers and storms are likely Sunday night, a low around 46, mostly cloudy and windy. Monday will be rainy too, mostly cloudy and cooler with a high around 64. Areas of rain continue Monday night, partly cloudy as we drop back to 37. Sunshine is back on Tuesday with a high around 63. From the 880 Weather Center, I'm meteorologist Regina Kroll. For more, check KRVN.com. Right now, it's 73 degrees.
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6: Hello, I'm Bill Bullard with RCAF USA, the voice of the independent cattle and sheep producer in the United States of America. Well, if we're to address retail beef prices, which are the prices consumers pay for beef, then we need to start at the retail beef market and work our way upstream into the beef supply chain. We know that retail beef prices have been increasing for more than a decade. So let's determine how much

So that increased beef price is attributable to higher input costs versus the concentrated retail sector's leverage over beef pricing. Of course, the main input cost borne by retailers is the cost of the wholesale beef product purchased from the beef packer. Now, to begin, we need to determine how the retail sector's margins have changed over the past decade. The retail sector's margin is the difference between what the retailer pays for wholesale beef and the price the retailer charges to consumers. Now, for the first 4 years of the past decade, from 2016 through 2019, the retail sector's margins remained relatively constant and averaged about $1,345 per head of cattle. Now, this calculation is made by using the USDA's rule of thumb that it takes about 2.4 pounds of a standard animal to produce 1 pound of retail beef. So a 1,200-pound live steer would be expected to produce 500 pounds of retail beef, and the per-head calculations I'm using are based on 500 pounds of retail beef equaling one animal. Now, keeping this factor constant will ensure that we can make a relatively accurate determination regarding the change in the retail sector's margins over time. So at the beginning of the decade, the retail sector's monthly margin averaged about $1,345 per head. In 2020, the year of the COVID pandemic, the retail sector's average margin increased to $1,440 per head, nearly a $100 increase over the first 4 years of the decade. 2020 was a pivotal year as the retail sector's margins increased significantly post-2020. For the next 4 years of the decade, from 2021 through 2024, the retail sector's margins increased to an average of $1,703 per head, a $358 increase from the first 4 years of the decade. Then in 2025, the retail sector's margins exploded to a monthly average of $1,963 per head, an increase of $618 per head above the decade's monthly average over the first 4 years. And this year, January 2026 through March, the retail sector's average monthly margin jumped to $2,035 per head. This represents a $595 increase since the COVID year and a $690 per head increase over the first 4 years of the decade, the 2016 through 19 period. So why did this happen? How is it that the retail sector has substantially increased its margins during the past decade? Was it because cattle prices started clawing their way upward after 2020? Well, no, that couldn't be because the retail sector does not buy cattle. What we're measuring is the difference between wholesale beef prices and the prices retailers charge consumers. Therefore, the cost of the retailer's main input cost is not the price of cattle, it's the price of wholesale beef. What this tells us is that over the past decade, the retail sector has been progressively increasing its markup price above the wholesale beef price, which has significantly increased the retail sector's revenues. Now, whether this progressive and substantial markup was due to increases in the retail sector's other input costs, such as increased labor, interest, transportation, promotion, and advertising costs, is unknown. But this progressive markup, which is roughly a 50% markup over the past decade, warrants an investigation to determine if it is justified by inflationary factors, or if all or part of the markup was achieved through the retail sector's improper exercise of market power. Now, we know that in today's market structure, cattle producers do not possess market power and do not have the opportunity to move the market. This is because they are widely dispersed and decentralized participants in the beef supply chain and are considered price takers. But on the other hand, downstream beef packers and retailers are highly concentrated and do possess market power, which gives them the opportunity to move prices. Before policies are implemented to lower cattle prices in the hope that lower cattle prices translate into lower consumer beef prices, regulators and antitrust enforcers should first determine what percentage of increased retail beef prices is attributable to competitive market forces versus what is attributable to anti-competitive buy-in and selling practices of the concentrated beef packers and retailers. We know, for example, that if the retailer margin was the same in March of 2026 as it was in March of 2016, choice retail beef prices would be $1.40 per pound less than what they are today. With that, have a productive week. Thank you and goodbye.

Every morning at the mine you could see him arrive. He stood 6'6" and weighed 245, kind of broad at the shoulder and narrow at the hip, and everybody knew you did.

Nobody seemed to know where John called home. He just drifted into town and stayed all alone. He didn't say much, he kind of quiet and shy. And if you spoke at all, you just said hi to Big John. Somebody said he came from New Orleans, where he got in a fight over a Cajun queen, and a crashing blow from a huge right hand sent a Louisiana fella to the promised land.

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Through the dust and the smoke of this man-made hell walked a giant of a man that the miners knew well, grabbed a sagging timber and gave out with a groan.

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And 20 men scrambled from a would-be grave. Now there's only one left down there to save Big John. With Jackson timbers, they started back down. Then came that rumble way down in the ground. And the smoke and gas belched out of that mine. Everybody knew it was the end of the line.

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6: Fox News, I'm Roger Stern. President Trump says the U.S., along with Nigeria, killed a top global leader of ISIS. The president writing on Truth Social, it happened in Africa.
7: President Trump says Abu Bilal al-Manuki, the second in command of ISIS globally, will, quote, no longer terrorize the people of Africa or help plan operations to target Americans.
6: President Trump's back home after his summit meeting in China, where China showed concern about U.S. support for Taiwan. The president later downplaying the issue for now.
8: With me, I don't think they'll do anything when I'm here. 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
10: The 880 Weather Watch calls for isolated showers and storms by this afternoon. We could see some strong to severe storms, too, with mostly sunny skies and warm temperatures, a high around 88. Showers and storms become more widespread tonight, could still see some severe activity, although around 55, mostly cloudy and breezy. Isolated showers and storms are back by Sunday afternoon. We'll be watching the potential for severe activity again, with a mix of sun and clouds throughout the day and a high in the upper 80s. Then showers and storms are likely Sunday night, a low around 46, mostly cloudy and windy. Monday will be rainy too, mostly cloudy and cooler, with a high around 64. Areas of rain continue Monday night, partly cloudy, so drop back to 37. Sunshine is back on Tuesday with a high around 63. From the 880 Weather Center, I'm meteorologist Regina Kroll. For more, check KRVN.com.
11: Right now, it's 73 degrees.
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9: 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It is not intended to provide any tax or legal advice or provide the basis for any financial decisions, nor is it intended to be a projection of current or future performance or indication or future results. Opinions expressed are solely those of Stonebridge Wealth Systems, LLC and staff. The information discussed has been derived from sources believed to be reliable but is not guaranteed as to accuracy and completeness and does not purport to be a complete analysis of the materials discussed. The information contained herein should in no way be construed or interpreted as solicitation to sell or offer to sell advisory services to any residents of any state other than the state of Nebraska or where otherwise legally permitted. 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
15: Today, we're talking about one of the biggest financial traps of the social media era, the pressure to look wealthy instead of actually becoming wealthy. 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
19: Look at this. You made it. It's the Retirement Compass Radio Show with Zach Vankus and Jackie Selby. Zach, it's your turn to do the program. Hey, Zach.
15: Second week of the month.
19: All right. I'm excited about that.
15: Can't wait.
19: Yeah.
15: Maybe I'll do it more often. That's the goal.
19: It is?
15: Yeah, it's the goal. Yeah, if it were up to me, Jackie, this would be the Zach Vankus Show featuring Stonebridge.
19: Oh,
15: but we're working on it.
19: We're working on this, huh?
15: Yeah, yeah. We'll get there.
19: All right. Well, I see that you have some new advisors potentially. I was looking on the StonebridgeIWM.com website.
15: We're expanding as always. Still no one in Lincoln. It's just Chad and I, Tim, and then, you know, the occasional guest appearance by Eli. But right. Grand Island, we got Ian, and then we got Gavin, the mystical Gavin starting, who I have not met yet.
19: Oh, in Grand Island?
15: Grand Island. Yep, Ian's in Grand Island.
19: Okay, and then what about Mr. Turnus?
15: Ton Jernis?
19: Yes.
15: Soon to be CEO of Apple. Yeah, he's still out there in Grand Island.
19: Okay, yeah, I was giving him grief about that. He says, no, really, it's a different family. I go, no, really, it has to be the same family.
15: I sent him I saw a headline when we were on our honeymoon that, you know, Tim Cook has announced he's officially stepping down as CEO of mm-hmm. Apple, and John Turnus is taking over. So I, of course, sent a screenshot in the Stonebridge group channel and congratulated him on this accomplishment.
19: Yes, congratulations.
15: Yeah. So it's a big deal.
19: It is. Speaking of social media.
15: Speaking of social media, nice transition.
19: And media companies.
15: Yep.
19: One of the big shifts to social media wasn't created for how we spend our money, but it changed how we compare ourselves financially. Do you ever have people that come in, Zach Vankus, and say, how do I compare to another 63-year-old couple?
15: Yeah, I would say almost every meeting, people come in and it's always a comparison game of either assuming they're way better off than they are, or oftentimes what I see ironically with the couples that are doing very well, they have this conviction that they're not doing enough, that they're not going to be okay. And they're like, well, the average person's got tens of millions and I've only got millions, right?
19: Aww.
15: No, like 59% of Americans are in credit card debt and over half of Americans couldn't afford a $1,000 unexpected expense. So, like, you're doing okay. It's such a comparison game.
19: Yeah.
15: Which is something we're always trying to help people navigate by just, let's look at the math of what you're spending, what's your income going to be in retirement, and do you have enough? And if the answer is yes, okay.
19: Like great.
15: That, we can't let envy be the thing that drives the plan. You know, everyone always likes to say everyone's motivated by greed. Or greed's running the country. And I think in reality, it's envy more than greed that really drives people to motivation.
19: Well, we're going to talk about the emotional side of your money here on the program today. Retirement Compass Radio Show with Stonebridge Wealth Systems. And 866-295-5146 is the phone number, 866-295-5146 to reach the team. All right. Can I just lay out some questions for you and see your reactions?
15: Let's do it. Start the Q&A early.
19: All right. Might as well. Here's a discussion point for you. Has social media changed the definition of success?
15: I think it has. like significantly. I think it has, because there's always been the goal of keeping up with the Joneses, like throughout time. That's always been in the goal, right? You see your neighbor, they do a renovation, they put new siding on the house, new Mercedes is parked in the driveway,
19: that's
15: what
19: right.
15: have you, right? Like, you've always been keeping up with the Joneses.
19: Now, how do they have a Mercedes?
15: Right. Like, you always got to compare yourself to those around you. And like Dave Ramsey talks about, before the social media era, one of the advantages that you had is, yeah, you may see your neighbor's new Mercedes in the driveway. Mm-hmm. But given that you're next door neighbor, you also hear him and his wife fighting about the debt.
19: Oh, yeah.
15: You see the debt collectors come to the door. You may even see the car get repoed, right? Like, you get to peek behind the curtain. Social media doesn't allow that. You only get a curated view.
19: Right.
15: Yeah, you're only going to see what are they doing that's good, right? The vacations, the Lamborghinis, the Rolexes, so on and so forth. And the thing that's a lot easier to hide on social media is the fact that that guy leased that Lamborghini and behind the cameraman's the dealership. Mm. Or he borrowed it, or it's rented. Right? And there's services where you can go and pay $100, $200 to take pictures next to a luxury supercar. Like, you don't even have to lease it.
19: You don't even have to drive it.
15: It's just there for photo, right?
19: No, sir. And really? I didn't know.
15: Huge. Especially like LA, where all the influencers are.
19: Oh.
15: Influencer, quote. Yeah, it's such a curated view of success that's what leads people to think, man, I am not doing okay. You know, I look on Instagram or I look on Facebook and all these people are going on vacations, they're buying supercars, they've got $50,000 watches on. And like, I hate to tell you, like I said before, almost 2/3 of Americans are in crippling credit card debt.
19: Mm.
15: Like, that's not, everyone does not have a Lamborghini. That is not the case. It's pretty bleak out there for most people on paper, but you just get a curated view of it.
19: Mm, that's very interesting. I like your choice of words there. It's a curated view. When I watch influencers, and I just try to stay off my reels as much as possible, but I know that what they're presenting, half of it is just complete and total falsehood, BS.
15: Yeah, it's so fake. Especially like, I get, of course, a unique view into this, in that this is what I do, is I sit down with people all day, every day, and talk about their money. And so, like, I get a peek behind the curtain. I get to see, like, what is the average person actually doing? And it's not buying Lamborghinis and Rolexes and going to Italy. Okay, it's not.
19: Right.
15: It's just not.
19: It's just, we're trying to get
15: along.
19: I've
15: never had a client with a Lamborghini.
19: Don't you think people are just trying to get along in this life?
15: Yeah, I mean, that's the goal, yeah. But it's become such a motivation to just show off. Like, that's because, like I said, I don't think we're motivated by greed nearly as much as we're motivated by envy. I just don't.
19: Mm-hmm.
15: And so it's comparing yourself to others and then in turn looking better to others than you actually are.
19: Mm-hmm. Now, this is another one, because we're talking about the emotional side of money, maybe the psychological side of money and how we deal with ourselves and our income and so forth. But do you think it's a matter of the wealthy people you don't see on there, right? The true wealthy people are driving moderate vehicles, right? And have moderate show of wealth.
15: Mm-hmm. Yeah, Dave Ramsey did the largest study of millionaires. And if I remember, I could be wrong, but if I remember right, the number one car on that list of like the 10,000 millionaires they surveyed was a few-year-old Toyota.
19: Uh-huh.
15: Like, don't get me wrong. If you're a billionaire, you can go and buy a luxury supercar and it's nothing to you.
19: Mm-hmm.
15: And, you know, at that point, you do you. But, you know, for the average person that's got a couple $1 million, you know, $2 to $5 million in the bank, maybe even up to $10 million, everyone assumes that these people are just wildly wealthy and living the high life. They're not. Like, they aren't. We've got plenty of clients in that category of, you know, 1 to 10 million, and they drive moderate cars.
19: Mm-hmm.
15: They live, and a lot of that, the causation of it is the reason why they've got millions of dollars in the bank is because they didn't go and finance a $150,000 car.
19: It's because they drive a moderate car. That's why they still have money.
15: Like, we're on the topic of cars. Cars are a just money pit, right? Mm-hmm. You are borrowing money. You are paying interest to buy a thing that will always be worth less tomorrow than it is today. You're losing money twice. The value of the vehicle goes down. Actually, three times. The value of the vehicle goes down. You're paying interest, And then you're paying the cost to maintain the thing, put gas in the thing, put tires on the thing, so on and so forth.
19: That's
15: not how you grow. That's how you do the opposite.
19: Yes.
15: And so, like, it's just the people that spend and spend and spend in new clothes and designer purses are the ones that just don't have the wealth because they spent it all on trying to look wealthy.
19: Mm-hmm. It's such an interesting proposition that to think about that. You know, the moderate, I don't know, you can take the, you know, Oracle of Omaha as an example. He drove his little old American-made car, which he still has. It's not little. It's one of those big luxury brands, but still.
15: I think it's a Cadillac, yeah.
19: Yeah.
15: But it's not like an Escalade.
19: No, and he waggles on down to the McDonald's for his breakfast, you know. But I always think about the people who I grew up around, you know, and the guy of moderate means, or maybe even the guy who doesn't take that great of care of his car or his lawn or something. He's probably sitting on a stack.
15: Yeah. It's so interesting to me that I would say that there's like a complete correlation there of, and I'm sure it's not a perfect correlation, but just the more modestly somebody lives in actuality, the more money they actually have behind themselves. Because you can, trust me, on a decent income of 50 to 70,000 a year, you can look rich. I mean, you can go and you can buy a car with 0% down that you finance, you know, for 40 years at 15% interest rate. I mean, you can go buy a Lamborghini, right? If you finance it long enough and put nothing down.
19: Yes.
15: Like, just because you're driving a $200,000 car doesn't mean you have $200,000 in the bank. In actuality, it means you owe somebody $200,000 plus interest. And that's, it just becomes this cycle that people get stuck in of, I want to look good,
19: not
15: be good.
19: I want to talk to you about a couple more of these items to do with emotionally driven perception of success coming up. But we have to close this segment. Do you have any quick closing comments, and we'll get some folks in to see you?
15: I think my closing comment is focus on you. Don't worry about what other people think. A great example that I love is just after COVID, when the stimulus checks came out, Bernard Arnault, the guy that owns Louis Vuitton and a bunch of other luxury brands,
19: he briefly became
15: the richest man in the world because everyone got their stimulus checks. And what'd they go do? I'm going to go buy a Louis Vuitton purse, right? That's what we're not doing.
19: Okay, maybe that's not retirement success. Here's the number for Stonebridge, 866-295-5146. 866-295-5146. 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It's called StonebridgeTaxBill.com. 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Go check that out, and we'll be right back on the show.
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19: 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I'm not one of the very experienced advisors at Stonebridge. I'm just the girl that hosts the radio show, by golly, and also on our YouTube channel. You can go to youtube.com, the tube of you, and please enter in Stonebridge Wealth Systems. And at the very top of that is a banner. You'll see some of the material sprinkle in from the algorithm, but if you actually click on the banner and then subscribe, we would love you for it. So that would help us out a lot. Yeah, they want to get more people watching. But you can see our silly outfits from day to day. Okay. I thought we could. I know you're not wearing one.
15: I got a white dress shirt on.
19: I know. You look very fine after your wedding, and congratulations again.
15: Thank you.
19: Mm-hmm. So one of the really cool and most fascinating financial movements out there, I think this is cool, but I don't think it's doable for most people, and that's the FIRE movement. Have you heard about this on the TikTok?
15: The Tic Tac. Yes, yeah. I have. I'm more of a YouTube Shorts kind of guy, but
19: okay.
15: Stonebridge Well Systems.
19: Yes.
15: But yes, I have heard of the FIRE movement. The Financial Independence Retire Early movement has definitely grown a lot of traction recently.
19: Now, this is funny because I feel like the people who are able to save aggressively are living at home with their parents. Because this is extreme saving.
15: Mm-hmm. And it's something that we've seen, and there's two points that I want to lean in here. You know, okay. Why is it becoming so popular? And then B, can that extreme savings become unhealthy? Like, can that be bad? And like, yeah, the FIRE movement, it's growing a lot, I think, because we've watched previous generations. When I say we, I mean like us, Gen Z, millennial, whatever you want to call mm-hmm. me. I think I'm Gen Z. Maybe I'm millennial. I don't know.
19: You're right on the border.
15: Yes. We've watched the previous generations, you know, work their entire lives, work way late and become so dependent upon their income. And I've talked about it on the show before, lifestyle creep. And what that is you early in your career, let's say you can live on a $50,000, $60,000 income. And as you continue to get raises, you continue to buy bigger houses, bigger boats, bigger cars, so on and so forth. And
19: right.
15: you spend that money. So there's no world where you can go back down.
19: Mm-hmm.
15: And what that does is it traps you. So you get to a point where you're in your early 60s and you can't retire because you can't afford to. And this isn't the case for everybody, of course, but for a lot of people, it's because they're living in a 6-bedroom house, a 5-bedroom house, and they're driving 3 new cars. Right. Well, okay, if we drove a couple Honda Accords mm-hmm. and got a 3-bedroom house or a 2-bedroom house because the kids have moved out, you could have retired years ago. But that's not the situation we're in. So I think it's growing in popularity because people want that financial independence.
19: Mm.
15: That doesn't mean being rich. That just means you've got that flexibility of, if I don't like my job, I can leave. Like, I can just go somewhere. Now, does there become a point where this aggressive savings becomes unhealthy? It does. Jackie, you had mentioned a lot of people are able to do this by staying at home with their parents.
19: Yes.
15: And I've seen a lot of situations of that. I got a client who's 19, I think, 20, and he is staying at home with his parents still. But what he's doing is his parents allowed, you know, like, yeah, you can stay here on one condition, that you are violently saving towards buying a home.
19: Mm-hmm.
15: What I usually see happen, though, is kids are staying at home with their parents later. And instead of violently saving toward a home, they're thinking, man, that's $1,200 a month in rent I don't have to pay. Well, that just means I can go to Shields and Buffalo Wild Wings that much more often.
19: Yes.
15: Or get a $1,200 a month car payment at mm-hmm. 20 years old. And like mm-hmm. I said in the last segment, have fun paying on that for the rest of your life.
19: Mm-hmm.
15: And so that, like, can it become unhealthy? It can become unhealthy in that the aggressive savings, you can go too far the other direction
19: mm-hmm.
15: where, okay, yes, you have this extra $1,200 a month and you go and you spend it on dumb stuff. Or B, I'm not going to eat. I'm not going to buy new clothes. I'm not going to have any friends. I'm never going to do anything because every dollar saved at the age of 20 could become, I think it's $81 on average by the time I retire. So I'm just going to spend nothing. I'm going to do nothing. Mm-hmm. I'm going to have no hobbies, no friends, no nothing, so that when I'm in my 80s, I can sit on my pile of millions of dollars alone. That's not worth it either.
19: I don't think that's very emotionally doable or secure.
15: No.
19: You're going to have no friends and no family by the time you're 80.
15: Yeah. And so, like, there is a middle ground to that, right? Like, having a savings rate, you know, 15 to 25% is definitely a really, really, really good savings rate. And if you're able to achieve that and you've still got money left over, like, you have to have room for entertainment. You have to have room for discretionary spending. Like, a lot of people look at us financial advisors and assume that we're going to tell you no to everything, right? You should never spend money. You're just going to invest all of it. And that's just not the case, because no. at the end of the day, you're saving for something, right? And it's hopefully more than just, I don't want to work anymore. And you got to have a plan. A, you got to have a financial plan of, okay, how am I going to get to retirement? But B, you know, what are you going to do when you get there? And what are you going to do before you get there? Like, there's more to life than working, saving, and then dying.
19: Well, it's extreme. And that's why, mm-hmm. you know, just like the lifestyle you mentioned where people may work too long,
15: mm-hmm.
19: unnecessarily. But this whole thing of the FIRE, financial independence, retire early, seems very extreme to me. I think it would have a big boomerang effect. So
15: mm-hmm.
19: what risks do you think early retirees face?
15: One of the biggest early retiree risks that I see it's one of two things. The financial side, a lot of it is A, you didn't plan. I mean, right now we're having to plan for a 20, 30 year retirement compared to, like, you know, I would say Social Security. One of the problems with Social Security is when it came out in the 30s, you had to be 65 to take it, but life expectancy was 60. So most people weren't on it. That's why it's stressed now, is people are living 20, 30 years longer than
19: right.
15: the plan designed. So now you've planned for a 20, 30 year retirement. There's a lot of variables that happen in 20 to 30 years. Well, if I'm planning for a 40 year retirement, that's even more complicated. A, B, healthcare. You know, you're not Medicare eligible until you're 65. If you're not working, you don't have healthcare insurance. Now, you've got the marketplace, but anyone that's looked at the marketplace for more than, like, I don't know, 11 seconds knows that's not the greatest thing in the world. And so that's a whole other variable. Like, it's almost its own planning category of getting from retirement age to 65. And then you get to start the second segment of retirement with Medicare.
19: It's too much time. What are they going to do?
15: Yeah,
19: healthcare.
15: That's my third point too. And, like, okay, you get the healthcare figured out, but what are you going to do in retirement? And, like, it's not a financial risk, but it's a major problem that I run into. Is so many people are so desperate to get retired, and then do what? Mm-hmm. Like, a lot of people put a lot of purpose in what they do at work, and they really struggle upon retiring because that's where their purpose went.
19: Right.
15: You know, it's like, I'm not going to have kids. Or I'm going to delay kids, whatever have you, or only have one kid, even though I wanted more, so that I can retire early. And then you get there, and now what?
19: Mm.
15: You know, if you didn't have a plan, I don't know if I'm going to travel. I don't know if I'm going to, you know what I mean? They don't have a plan. And so it kind of becomes a very lonely, like I said in the previous example of, okay, you're sitting there on your pile of millions of dollars by yourself. And that's just not worth it.
19: What fun is that, right? You can call Stonebridge to talk about a reasonable retirement plan at 866-295-5146, 866-295-5146, with a great team of experienced advisors, 11, 12. Are we up to 13? We might be up to 13 advisors.
15: There's a bunch of us,
19: it's getting there, Stonebridge. You guys are well-trained, well-informed. 866-295-5146. I was thinking that the person who wants to retire early and doesn't have a plan, I mean, even if you're a doctor, doctors are high earners, but it takes a long time for the schooling.
15: Yeah, it takes a long time for schooling. There's a lot of debt that they have to pay off.
19: Right.
15: And so, like, there's a lot more that goes into it than just the income.
19: Mm-hmm.
15: And one of the things we see with those high-cost fields, doctor, dentist,
19: attorney,
15: so on and so forth, is like, yeah, okay, a doctor especially if you're a specialty, you know, they get out making hundreds of thousands of dollars a year, but they don't start working until they're what, in their mid-30s? And they've got $800,000 in debt to pay back. So, like, technically they're not breaking even until they're, like, in their 40s, whereas most people
19: you got to keep working.
15: A 20-year head start on them.
19: Sure. That's how we're designed, is to work.
15: Yeah, and so that's why it's so important to have some type of a plan.
19: How many times are you going to go to Machu Picchu, you know, if you retire at 40?
15: Yeah. You know, another side of the FIRE movement that I really like, and something that I've definitely recommended to a lot of clients that I work with, is not necessarily going from your giant big corporate job to sitting at home golfing and watching YouTube all day, unless it's the Stonebridge Wealth Systems YouTube channel. but it's, you get to a point of independence where if you don't like your job, you can leave. And instead of going from, I'm going to work, you know, 40 hours a week in this job I hate, to nothing, it's maybe that independence for you is, you know what, I can afford to quit my job and go work at, you know, the local plant nursery in the summer.
19: Sure, yes.
15: And do something, or go volunteer at or work at a zoo or an animal shelter.
19: At any age, you can do these things.
15: Yeah, like, you get to a point of independence where you don't have to say, I don't get to see my family as much as I want. I hate what I do, but I need to pay my bills. It's, I have the independence to do what I want.
19: I'll give you that.
15: And maybe I'm not making a lot, but I've put myself in a position where that's okay.
19: Mm-hmm.
15: I don't need to.
19: I like this.
15: So, you know, that we see that a lot with retirees.
19: Mm-hmm.
15: It's they want to retire at 62. That healthcare component's just that needle in the side. It's like, okay, go get a job at Home Depot.
19: Mm-hmm.
15: You know,
19: or like Tim's dad did, and drive the people around on the from the service department at the auto dealer to their home.
15: Right.
19: And back.
15: Yeah.
19: He loved
15: be
19: it.
15: A shuttle at the car. Yeah, something you want to do. Go work at Earl May. I don't know if they offer benefits, not specific advice, but like, do what you want to do. Mm-hmm. You know, get a few bucks an hour, get health care, and you've put yourself in a position where that's all you need.
19: Right.
15: And you're happy.
19: This is the number to reach Stonebridge Well Systems, 866-295-5146, 866-295-5146. 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
19: I've got Zach Vankus here, and Zach hanging out in the Lincoln office these days, right?
21: That's true.
15: I'm always in the Lincoln office. Not these days, all days.
19: All days. All right, all days. And I'm Jackie Selby on Retirement Compass Radio Show. Do you want to talk to me about why we call it Retirement Compass Radio Show? What are the points on the compass that Stonebridge, what are the foundational beliefs?
15: Yeah, so Stonebridge, we developed our proprietary process. It's called the Retirement Compass, and it's made up of five key areas of planning that we see, and that is income, investment, taxes, healthcare, and legacy or estate planning. So, you know, income planning, that's going to be things like, when am I going to draw Social Security?
19: All right.
15: I have a pension at work, but I could do a lump sum. Which one should I take?
19: Mm-hmm.
15: This whole NPERS, Nebraska Public Employee Retirement System, there's this talk of like, I can take some of my money, put it into annuity and get some income. What is that? That's income planning.
19: Okay, good. I like this.
15: Investment planning, that's what a lot of people attribute to a standard financial advisor of, hey, I've got some money, I'm going to put it in the stock market. What stocks, bonds, mutual funds, ETFs, Bitcoin, what am I buying, right? And that's important. That's a growth engine of your retirement. But I think focusing on just that is a major disservice because there's so many other areas that you can really influence, A, and B, the stock market, that's the thing that we have the least control over. Like that's the one thing. We can control how we invest, but trying to decide is this or that cola soda company going to go up more or less next year? That's anyone's guess, right? And so, you know, saying that that's the only thing you should focus on, I think is a missed opportunity.
19: And so many people do, though, don't they, Zach, that they think a retirement plan in general is what stocks they own.
15: Yeah, and so many people come in here and meet with us, and like if they're comparing us, let's say, to other financial advisors, their current financial advisor, it's, well, you know, what returns are you going to get me? Well, A, I have no, I can't legally guarantee returns, but B, in actuality, I can't. Right? I don't know what the market's going to do, no more than your current advisor knows what they're going to do. But are you currently looking at your income plan? You know, the age you draw Social Security can be a difference of hundreds of thousands of dollars. That's important, and that's something you can control. Tax planning, the third point on the retirement compass, okay? What's going to happen when you hit required minimum distribution age? Is there something we should do to get in front of that?
19: Mm-hmm.
15: Should you be doing qualified charitable distributions once you hit age 70 and a half? That's a major difference if you're already donating. You know, there's all these tax things that I know I can control, that I know I can change. This is a landmine you will hit, and if we do X, Y, Z, we won't hit it, and it'll make a difference of X dollars, right? Those are things that I can black and white control. And that's where we like to focus is let's control the controllables, right? I don't know what the stock market's going to do tomorrow.
19: Right.
15: And to be fair, I don't know what Congress is going to do when it comes to tax legislation either. There's good guesses and there's educated opinions. You know, we're $39 trillion in debt and have a $2 trillion a year deficit, and we have the third lowest tax rate in U.S. history. Those kind of point in one direction. But who knows, right? So these are the things that we can plan for, but they're things I can control. Same thing the last 2 points, healthcare legacy. You know, healthcare planning, Medicare, there's a whole lot that goes into selecting your Medicare. Mm-hmm. Like, are we doing supplement, Advantage? What are we doing there, right? That plays into a lot. Do I keep working to keep healthcare? What do I do if I retire before 65? You know, there's a lot there. B, okay, your income is what determines your Medicare premiums. 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And if you have major income spikes from, let's say, a required minimum distribution, that breaks everything on the healthcare path. 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And then legacy planning, right? 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
19: 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Thank you for coming back to our show, Retirement Compass Radio Show with Stonebridge Wealth Systems. And I have Zach Vankas here. Everybody's a financial expert online nowadays, right? Scrolling social media and 5 minutes later, you know everything about the subject matter, investing, taxes, real estate, retirement planning, even economic predictions. But how sound is that advice? So let's talk to Zach about some very sound advice. And social media is really messing with us, isn't it?
15: Jackie, you're gonna have to hold me back this segment because some of these TikTok, TikTok, Instagram, financial, right? I can't.
19: The guy who was on there, and it seemed like it was multiple channels, if you will, and he was telling everyone to claim Social Security at 62, no matter who you are.
15: Mm-hmm. Dave Ramsey says that, yeah.
19: He does?
15: Yep.
19: And then invest it. Well, what if you're still working? They're going to claw it back.
15: Mm-hmm.
19: You won't even receive it.
15: There's so much. Like, Dave Ramsey, for example. Like, with Dave Ramsey, here's my opinion.
19: He doesn't have a license, for one thing. He's not licensed as a retirement planner anymore.
15: Correct. Yes, he doesn't have any of the financial credentials. But I will give Dave Ramsey the credit of he is the master of getting people out of debt. He has helped millions out of debt. And you can't deny that. Like, he truly does do a lot of good. And a lot of his advice is decent. And it's rooted in, like, the fundamental problem with Dave Ramsey is he is talking to millions. And I am talking to one when I'm doing it, or two, you know, a couple, when I'm doing a meeting. And giving broad advice, you're never going to be able to tailor that and make it accurate for everybody. Right.
19: I see your point.
15: There's so much. Some people, it is true. You need to take Social Security at 62. Yes. So spousal benefits. Like, there's so much that goes into that. You can't make a blanket statement like that. So you have that problem. And like Dave Ramsey, again, I think he does good and he means good. But then you've got all the finfluencers, financial influencers. Mm-hmm. They drive me up a wall with their advice about, and we can get into the details of all this, but like, how do you day trade? Or let's do this big real estate debt arbitrage. It's all garbage. I cannot stand it. We're going to start a drop shipping business and make $48 million a minute. Like, it just, I can't, Jackie. I cannot deal with it.
19: I know. What are those called? It sounds like multi-level marketing when they say, here, just follow this. And they point to a web page and go, start a so-and-so, a Pinterest page. And
15: yeah.
19: Don't let any of your friends onto it. I don't know what that means.
15: There's a lot. I mean, most of it's fraud. Like, no, I shouldn't say most of it's fraud. A lot of it's fraud where, like you said, it's a multi-level market or a multi-level marketing scheme is a politically correct way to say a pyramid scheme.
19: Yeah.
15: You know, it's an Amway type situation. And
19: even though, man, Amway makes some great vitamins and soap. Go ahead.
15: You know, I had a an engineer at a company I used to work for who sold laundry detergent for Amway, and he actually did pretty good. Not specific advice.
19: No, but anyway. No, by any means. It's not, I mean, it is based on who is above you and they get a take or whatever.
15: Yeah.
19: But that doesn't dismiss the fact that they have good products anyway.
15: Yeah. I mean, they sell them for a reason. Now, where it really, I would say the fundamental problem with the Finfluencer culture nowadays, because Amway's old.
19: True.
15: The difference now with Finfluencers is their money does not come from you doing their game. Their money comes from, well, just buy my course.
19: Oh.
15: And I'll teach you everything you need to know about day trading, right?
19: What?
15: Doesn't matter if they're successful, but you paid for the course.
19: You paid for the class.
15: Yep.
19: Oh, my golly, gee willikers. Okay.
15: Also, in the...
19: I feel so uninformed.
15: Yeah, so they're uninformed. The people doing those courses are also uninformed.
19: Okay.
15: They don't know what they're doing. They're not licensed.
19: Right.
15: They're just making a YouTube course. The other way they get paid is just the marketing. Like, it's just the...

0: are drawn to that. Mm. And so they're going to watch it. They're going to subscribe. They're going to like. They're going to comment. They're going to share. And you're going to get that exposure. And brands may sponsor you. You may just get ad revenue from YouTube, Instagram, TikTok, Facebook, Snapchat, etc. That's the goal. Not necessarily to give the right advice, but if you get enough faces, you know, enough eyeballs, the money follows.
1: Okay. So that's you just answered my question about why are charismatic people automatically seen as credible?
0: I mean, we like people that look good. We like mm-hmm. people that look like us. Mm-hmm. People are just naturally drawn to that, and just charisma in general, people look at as trustworthy, right? Because for the most part, people that are bad at lying, you can tell they're lying. Mm-hmm. They're uncomfortable. They're, you know, they don't look right. They're fumbling. Their story's not clear. And if you can be articulate and precise and attractive and sound good and say things that people want to hear, mm-hmm. we're just naturally driven to like that.
1: To listen, and they're good storytellers, and it's mm-hmm. simple what they're saying.
0: Yeah, whether it's right or wrong, mm-hmm. we're just driven to be attracted to that because it looks good, it sounds good. Well, then obviously it's good.
1: Right. Well, it's so funny that because the media, we're falling for it, hook, line, and sinker, mm-hmm. the screen media.
0: Yeah.
1: If you want to talk to somebody face-to-face who really does have experience, you need to call Stonebridge. I thought that was a really good place to put your number. 866-295-5146. Talk to somebody face-to-face, 866-295-5146. You could also check out our YouTube channel. Well, it's not mine. It's the Stonebridge YouTube channel, and it's Stonebridge Wealth Systems on YouTube. Mm-hmm. Or if you just want to see all the media, and you can tell if Tim is lying, because he doesn't, you can check out StonebridgeIWM.com and look at all the TV shows. Tim and Jeremy do the mm-hmm. TV shows.
0: And we're licensed.
1: And they're licensed, right. And you actually have valid licensure.
0: Yep.
1: That's the important part. Okay, it's 866-295-5146. Are some of these influencers making more money from the course? Are they actually investing? This is what I want to know.
0: I doubt it. I doubt that they're making more money doing whatever thing they're telling you should do. And one of the fundamental...
1: They probably still have a job and everything.
0: Yeah. And sometimes it does work. Like a really good example is, and this is not specific advice, is the real estate world, I think, is you see a lot of it, where it's the arbitrage of I'm going to buy a rental property and I'm going to, everyone says, buy assets that create cash flow. So go buy a house with 0% down. You put a renter in there and your renter is going to pay the mortgage. And then after 6 months, you do a cash out, 80% cash out refinance. The money you get out of the house, you use as a down payment to buy a second house. And you put a second tenant in the second house that pays the mortgage on that. And you rinse and repeat and you end up owning dozens or hundreds of rental units. And that's how I became a billionaire. And you should do that too. Okay. Here's the problem that worked a little bit when we had 2%
1: interest
0: mortgages,
1: right,
0: and interest
1: yes.
0: rates were nothing, and right. we didn't have the whole COVID thing where you weren't allowed to evict tenants. It's one of those, if it works, it works. Assuming you can get a tenant in there that pays your mortgage, they don't leave, they don't do damage. When their lease is up, they do leave amicably with no damage, and you get somebody in there the next day who's also paying the mortgage.
1: Hopefully.
0: With no issue. They never miss their rent. COVID doesn't come along and they become immune from getting evicted. You don't have a variable rate mortgage and interest rates suddenly go up like we saw after the pandemic in 2022. Mm-hmm. If any of those happen, done. It's over. Done. And there was a lot of people that were doing that on YouTube and saying, this is how you get filthy rich. And a lot of those people just mysteriously stopped posting. Mm-hmm. Why? Mm-hmm. Because in real estate, it's really easy to make a little oopsie. It's really easy to make an oopsie in all facets of life. The problem with real estate is there's a lot of zeros on the end of that oopsie. Mm-hmm. There's no $5,000 oopsie. It's $500,000.
1: Right. And that's so really a good point.
0: They're done. Mm-hmm. And the very first segment we were talking about, you only see the curated good side of it. Mm-hmm. Nobody's going to post a video, hey, I've been doing these debt arbitrage real estate videos mm-hmm. for the last 5 years and I went bankrupt. Here's my story. That's not a YouTube video that you're going to find. Dave Ramsey, I guess, will tell you that. But that's it.
1: They don't post the bad part.
0: No. Day traders are another great example. 70 to 90% of day traders lose money. But you don't see that. That's just all over TikTok.
1: No, because that's not what they're bragging about. Do you think that fear has any part of this? Is fear play a part in financial content, quote unquote content? I despise that word.
0: Yeah.
1: I'm a content creator. What What

0: What does that mean?
1: There is. People are motivated by fear more than I think they're motivated by success. And
0: okay.
1: You see that a lot. Less in the real estate example I gave. And again, do not do what I just said. But you see it a lot in the stock market, right? And this comes into the buy my course or watch my videos. Mm. Fear sells, right? When you put out a YouTube video that has a headline, you know, the market's crashing, the 2026 crash, we're 60 days away from the crash.
0: Mm-hmm.
1: Ray Dalio says we're in a changing world order. The dollar's collapse, right? Mm. People click on that. If you dollar cost average into the S&P 500 for the next 40 years, you'll make on average X percent. Like, people don't click on that.
0: No, because that's another point I had written down, is that's wisdom. Do they click on wisdom? Does wisdom sound as sexy or as exciting as the fear and the glitz?
1: Well, like, there's all sort, like, Graham Stephan's an example of a YouTuber that I've watched, and it's become a meme on the internet where he'll be talking about, now he still uses, what's funny is he uses a clickbaity title, but then in the video is like, so this is what everyone's saying, but in actuality, here's what's happening, and my recommendations is to dollar cost average into the market and XYZ, right, is what he says. And it's become this meme of, you know, Graham Stephan, no matter what happens in the market, no matter what's going on, he just tells you to not panic and dollar cost average. And he's like, yeah.
0: Oh, yes.
1: No, it's not.
0: No, it isn't. I got to stop us there. 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
0: We have some scenarios to throw at Zach Vankas here on Retirement Compass Radio Show with Stonebridge Wealth Systems. Jackie Selby on this side, and I'm glad we covered the points on the compass earlier. Income planning, investment planning, taxes, healthcare, and legacy. Am I right?
1: Yep, you got it.
0: Hey, can we hand out some compasses? I don't know. We could talk to Tim about that.
1: How much does a Linsatic compass cost?
0: I don't know.
1: We could hand out like cheap ones, I guess. But
0: no, but something that people will use in the home. I guess people don't really use compasses anymore because we have that darn phone. It'll tell you.
1: Especially for our former service members listening, you know what land navigation, Linsatic compass is. I've heard that like land navigation is some of the worst part of military training.
0: Oh.
1: I know from backpacking and stuff, the little bit of land navigation I've done, there's frustration that comes from figuring it out.
0: Is that right?
1: Oh, it's tough, yeah. You can GPS it, but
0: you can GPS it now.
1: Yeah.
0: Mm-hmm.
1: But back in the day, I mean, even now, you still should know how to do it.
0: I suppose so.
1: If you're backpacking, you know, you don't have a lot of phone service.
0: Oh, that's right. If you're in the backcountry.
1: Yeah.
0: Backcountry skiing, too.
1: Yep, true.
0: All right, Zach. Okay, I have somebody here who delayed their retirement until 70 to maximize Social Security, but now they're worried that they spent their healthiest years sitting in Zoom meetings instead of enjoying their life. So financially, maybe it worked out, but how do you talk to people about the reality of waiting till 70 to claim their Social Security benefit?
1: You know, most people would rather do their traveling and do more active things earlier in retirement, like not when they're in their 80s. And so, you know, figuring out, okay, at what age do I need to take it? Again, there's so much that goes into it. When are you retiring? So on and so forth. But it just, you can't know if you don't have a plan. And you have to figure out, okay, in retirement, how much am I going to spend? What is my goal of expenses per month? Now, whether that's paying off the debt I have, entertainment, lifestyle, whatever, having a good expense plan figured out of, okay, on average, I'm going to spend X amount per month. And then where am I going to find that?
0: Okay.
1: Where does it come from?
0: Right.
1: And if you figure out, okay, I need $8,000 a month, okay, if my spouse and I both take Social Security at this age, that'll be $6,000 a month, and then I'll take $1,500 from my my pension that I get from the state, and then we'll pull $500 a month out of our retirement accounts, and boom, there's $8,000. Okay, that means I can retire and take Social Security at this age. Now we know, right? Like, there's our answer. And if you don't do that plan, you don't know. Like, you can't, you're guessing. Yes, mm-hmm. Social Security is worth more at 70 than it is at 69, 8, 7, 6, 5, so on and so forth. Mm-hmm. But did you need to wait that long? And without knowing your expenses or knowing your plan, you don't know.
0: So get the expenses down and work with a professional on this. It doesn't cost you anything to meet with Stonebridge and one of the very experienced advisors, 866-295-5146. It's a free call. It's a free visit. No contract implied just because you sit down, 866-295-5146. And it could be a virtual call too, of course, because people live all over the place. All right. I like this. I like the way this is going. The one example I was thinking, Zach, is I had a friend, they're still alive, who the husband waited till 70 because he's older than she is.
1: Mm-hmm.
0: Now, George is older than Mary, and he wanted to set her up for a larger Social Security, you know, once mm-hmm. he passes, because hers, she didn't work that, you know, hard or long because of raising the children, et cetera. What am I trying to say? She had a gap in income.
1: Yep.
0: You know, and I think that that's pretty common. So maybe mm-hmm. if the man wants to work until 70, but if you're single, I don't know.
1: Yeah, there's a lot to be said for that. And again, right. not specific advice, but mm-hmm. I see that quite a bit where the higher, or if there's a significantly higher earner or if there's a big age gap, mm-hmm. a higher earner delays because the way spousal benefits and Social Security works is the when one passes away, the survivor gets the higher of the two, but not both.
0: Right.
1: And so there's justification to increase the higher earner's benefit knowing that one of you will be on it much longer. There's still way more that goes into that calculation. So again, that's not specific advice, okay. But that's the logic behind that.
0: Mm-hmm. Right. Very good. Well, call and get the specific advice for your specific situation, 866-295-5146, 866-295-5146. Call Stonebridge. How about this? A retiree checks their investment accounts more often than their blood pressure. And somehow both numbers are stressing him out. He's got $900,000 invested and enough income to cover the basics, but the market swings are ruining his mood. What are some ways that retirees can avoid letting this volatility ruin their daily life?
1: Yeah, I think that, again, goes into having a solid income plan. And in this example, it sounds like there is an income plan and that, okay, his basic income needs are all met outside of the investments. And if you're in that situation, that's the one you want to be in. And if not, then in the example I would give here is let's carve off a portion of that $900,000, put that into a fixed income instrument, like such as an income annuity, where, okay,
0: great.
1: This amount goes in, and I know I get this amount every month no matter what. Boom, income met. If the market gets cut in half, I'm paying my electric bill still. I'm paying my water bill. I'm eating. I'm paying the insurance. Like, I'm good. Don't need it. The investments are just extra on top of that. But if that is a situation and he's in and the volatility is still bothering him, then, yeah, there's a lot to be said for, okay, well, maybe we need to carve off a percentage of that and still put it into some type of a fixed instrument. Not income, necessarily, because if he doesn't need income, he doesn't mm-hmm. need it. Put it into like a fixed indexed annuity where you're getting that principal protection and mm-hmm. some growth potential, mm-hmm. but you protect that principal. And then just less volatile investments. You know, there's an art and a science to personal finance. And like the math will tell you that if you're invested more growth focused over a long, long period of time, you will have more growth. But that's based on time horizon and obviously goals. If you mm-hmm. can't sleep at night, mm-hmm. probably not the route we're going to take. Then we need to be more conservative. Mm-hmm. Even though the math may state, yeah, you could probably be a little more growth focused. You know, another analogy I like to use is if you've got to retirement, your income needs are met, and you've got $900,000 lying around that you don't need, you've won the game. Like, you did it.
0: Mm-hmm.
1: You made it. And to use a football analogy, you know, you've got the ball, you're leading, just run the ball.
0: Right. Like, thank you.
1: Don't throw it over the middle into double coverage and throw an interception. Like, mm-hmm. don't do that. Just
0: right.
1: You're good. Like, if you want to coast, you can coast.
0: I feel like this fellow maybe should talk to you about long-term care.
1: There's something, yeah.
0: And
1: then
0: funding
1: you can look
0: there.
1: Into that. Yep. We can take portions of that and allocate it toward other stresses. You know, okay, I'm worried about, well, what if I need long-term care? Well, what mm-hmm. if I pass away? Is my spouse going to have enough money? It's
0: right.
1: Like, okay, we can look into doing different mm-hmm. things, long-term care, life insurance, mm-hmm. or maybe the goal is just legacy. how do I pass this 900 to the next generation as efficiently as possible?
0: And without, again, that's without giving a bunch to Uncle Sam, for heaven's sakes.
1: Right. If all that 900,000 is sitting in a 401k or an IRA, guess what? You don't have $900,000.
0: We got to tax that.
1: Yep. IRS owns a percentage of that. What percentage do they own? Well, it depends on the year. And they get to vote. So,
0: right.
1: But important to talk to someone.
0: Talk to someone. I'm glad that people have the gumption to reach out. I really, it's great. 866-295-5146, 866-295-5146. You can give your questions to Stonebridge when you meet with them, and we kind of gather general ideas. We don't try to put a name or a face to anything. How about this? Somebody's thinking about downsizing, but after the realtor fees, moving costs, and realizing downsizing homes somehow still costs $650,000, they're wondering if staying put is smarter. How do retirees know when moving actually improves their retirement finances versus just creating extensive chaos? Expensive chaos.
1: I think that's, again, it comes back to having a plan and sitting down with somebody is so important, because there's a lot of math that we can sit there and do, you know, whether you're staying in your area or you're moving to a different state or different city, different county, what have you. You know, we're able to sit there and calculate, okay, well, what are your property taxes going to be on your current home for the rest of your life, likely? What about insurance? What about maintenance? What about, you know, we can kind of forecast that out. And I'm assuming in this example, there's no mortgage. If there is, obviously the math changes, but
0: right.
1: Calculate, okay, what are the expenses of this current home going to be? And if it's, you know, what have you, $20,000 a year, okay, that's our number. And if we downsize to a new home and our new expenses are $18,000 a year between insurance, taxes, so on and so forth, and we're paying a boatload of money in realtor fees and closing costs.
0: Right.
1: Moving to save us a little bit of money, probably not worth it.
0: I was thinking, you know, if you buy something new, it's a new house and it's smaller. Mm-hmm. You know, new houses, you still have to attend to things that weren't finished by the builder. This is my impression of buying a brand new house.
1: I've seen so many videos about new construction, and they're like, oh, you don't need an inspector. It's a brand new house. You almost need more of an inspector if it's a brand new house.
0: Right. And maybe you just want to, I don't know. It seems like staying in the family home is always a good idea, but that's not advice either. It's just my experience.
1: It just depends. I mean, yeah, I've seen situations where it really is the best thing, where you own like a 6-bedroom house and it's an acreage and you're getting old. Hey, the kids moved out, so you don't need 6 bedrooms. Mm-hmm. You're having a hard time taking care of it. And like, I have a couple, they're moving into one of those, like, they kind of own the home, but they have like a really high maintenance cost because they don't mow. They don't do trash. They
0: don't. Homeowners Association, yes.
1: Yeah. They don't do any snow removal. They do nothing. But at their age, that's the goal. And we did the math. They're selling their, you know, $700,000 house to buy a $250,000 house.
0: I get it. I've also
1: works.
0: I've also seen people who bail on the house altogether and live in an apartment close by to the people. A luxury apartment. Mm-hmm. You sell $750,000 house that's paid off, you can get you a nice luxury apartment. And then you have no worries whatsoever.
1: Correct. But, except rising rent.
0: But I do see
1: that
0: a lot.
1: Something we have to look at. I mean, for those of you listening, if you're nearing retirement, little thought experiment, what was rent when you were in college?
0: Oh, don't feel. I don't want to talk about that.
1: Yeah, ask your kids or grandkids what they're paying on rent today.
0: Oh, golly. All right, here's how to call Zach and play these games with him. 866-295-5146. 866-295-5146. That's it for our Retirement Compass radio show for this week. Zach, good show.
1: Always.
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7: 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I'm Greg Wagner.
8: ADD Weather Watch calls for isolated showers and storms by this afternoon. We could see some strong to severe storms too, with mostly sunny skies and warm temperatures, a high around 88. Showers and storms become more widespread tonight, could still see some severe activity, although around 55, mostly cloudy and breezy. Isolated showers and storms are back by Sunday afternoon. We'll be watching the potential for severe activity again, with a mix of sun and clouds throughout the day and a high in the upper 80s. Then showers and storms are likely Sunday night, a low around 46, mostly cloudy and windy. Monday will be rainy too, mostly cloudy and cooler with a high around 64. Areas of rain continue Monday night, partly cloudy, so drop back to 37. Sunshine is back on Tuesday with a high around 63. From the 880 Weather Center, I'm meteorologist Regina Kroll. For more, check KRVN.com. Right now, it's 80 degrees.
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9: Today it's part one of a two-part conversation that we're going to spread between today's show and next week's show, with three guests all answering one question. If you had $50,000 to invest or deploy into your operation today, what would you do? That's the question.
10: I'm actually doing that right now, buying open heifers that I can upgrade. You know, like we talked about in the previous question, I can't find any land where I'm at, so I'm actually doing that in Kansas.
9: That's Zach Hobson out of East Texas. Also joining me will be Dallas Mount from Eastern Wyoming.
11: We're going to do water projects, so math that out next year, and then the year after, it'll pay that $50,000 back in about a little over 3 years.
9: And we'll also hear from Northern Wyoming rancher Paul Foster.
12: What is going to make our lives easier? We also have the mindset that we are borrowing this place from the next generation. So what's going to make their lives easier so they don't have to see some of the struggles that we did?
9: Three perspectives on the same question, and a conversation that leads us down a path of not only what matters most to their operations today, but also how they're thinking about the future of their ranch, their way of life, and the next generation. How would you invest $50,000 in your operation today? That's the question on today's episode of the Working Ranch Radio Show.

0: You know, there's a lot of profitability in our ranching industry right now. So how do we deploy that profitability in such a way so that we're successful down the road? Hi, everyone. Justin Mills here, host of the Working Ranch Radio Show. Good to have you with us on our program today on a subject and a discussion that you're going to hear from a panel of three guests joining us. A little bit unique. We don't always do this, but as we answer this question, it's going to head us down some roads and some dialogue that I think is very helpful for all of us in the ranching industry so that when we do see the market turn, if and when that happens, we're set up in such a way that we can be sustainable in the long run. So you're going to hear from three different guests, a great discussion. Next week, we're going to continue on in that conversation, not only just in answering and feathering out more of the details about the initial question of where would you deploy that $50,000, but also maybe some places that you wouldn't or shouldn't or be cautious about. In addition, I'm going to bring up some things that they didn't talk about, and I want to know why they didn't address those particular things. But nevertheless, today's show, a great conversation that I think will be very applicable to all of us here in the industry. Also later on, meteorologist Don Day will be joining us with our long-range weather outlook, and we're hoping that we'll start to see some moisture break free into some areas that has been in extreme drought situations. In fact, I just noticed in the email that I got this past week on our drought monitor that we've been in a drought situation since about the middle of February. Unfortunately, I wish that the risk management agency also saw the same drought that we're experiencing, because didn't really see that in my range insurance. Nevertheless, that's another subject, and I digress a little bit on that. But stay with us. Meteorologist Don Day will be joining us towards the tail end of the program. So a great show on in tap for you here today. Hey, the next issue of Working Ranch Magazine will soon be coming to your mailbox. And if you want to get on that subscription list, it's pretty simple. If you go to workingranchmag.com, you can get your subscription started today. Or also, if you just want to try it out, maybe you've never had the opportunity to take a look at an issue of Working Ranch Magazine. Simple way to do that. Go to your local tractor supply store, and you can grab one right up off the shelf right there. And in fact, they'll probably not only have the current issue, but maybe even some back issues as well that you can read. So check that out at your local tractor supply store. And a quick shout out to the tractor supply store in Ashland, Ohio, the one in Auburn, California. How about in Bedford, Indiana, and in Bennington, Vermont? Hey, just real quick before we jump into the discussion with our panelists, I did want to mention this because in case you're listening here on the radio, you have to step out of the pickup or the vehicle for some reason or another. 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Also, a new outlet that you can find not only our show, but a huge list of shows that pertain to agriculture. If you go to agriamerica.com, you can find not only our show, but several others as well. Check out any of those different ways you can do that. And by the way, leave us a ratings or a review. We appreciate that. That's not only helpful for us, but it's also helpful for other folks that are just now maybe finding the show and would find some value in some of the programs and the things we're talking about. Well, let's get into our subject here today and answering that question, how would you spend $50,000 in your ranching business? So to join us in our panel discussion here today, we've got three guests from different parts of the country, so to speak. Joining us will be Zach Hobson. He is out of the Piney Wood region there out of East Texas. Dallas Mount, he's out of Wheatland, Wyoming. That is kind of in the central eastern part of Wyoming. And Paul Foster, he and his wife ranch east of Sheridan, Wyoming, kind of in the northern tier of Wyoming. They are our guests for our panel discussion here today. And guys, thanks for joining us here on the Working Ranch Radio Show.
1: Good to be with you, Justin.
2: Yeah, thank you.
0: All right, so as I approached you guys in an email, I know the question that we asked, we started out here with, was if you had $50,000, how would you spend it? How would you invest that into maybe into your operation, or how would you do that in light of where we're at currently? It's kind of a snapshot where we're at here today, but I know for all three of you guys, you've been in the ranching business for some time. So you've weathered the goods and the bads of the ranching industry. So you kind of have that experience coming into that. And I want to ask you first, before we get started, to each of you, what would be kind of your biggest limitations that you deal with? Zach, I'm going to start with you because you're going to be the first one to answer the question. Dallas, you'll be next, and then Paul, I'll go to you. But we're going to start just with this question, kind of briefly answer it. We don't need too long of an answer. But in your operation, Zach, what do you feel are the biggest pressures or limitations that you're facing?
2: I've come from I don't have a very large land base. Most of my operation is on leased ground. I operate on about 13 or 14 lease properties across several counties. surrounding Nacogdoches. And the biggest pressure on me is finding more leased ground or losing leased pasture because it's cutthroat. I mean, it's like that all over the country, I'm assuming, but people are constantly trying to run in under you, trying to keep landowners happy. And sometimes it's not worth what the landowner wants you to do because at the end of the day, it's a business and you have to make money. And you like, yes, some people might want it to look like a golf course, but that's not feasible. Then you need to let that place go. So my biggest, what's holding me back is more land and finding leased pasture is just like finding a diamond in the rough. It's just about impossible around here.
0: All right.
2: So
0: Dallas, I'm going to go to you with the same question for you. What's your biggest limitation?
1: Yeah, Justin, so I'll talk about our grazing business with you today. And my grazing business is kind of a side hustle for my main business. So, you know, simplicity is really important to us. So just to describe what we do a little bit, we take in custom grazed cattle and we operate primarily on leased land. So our ranching operation is about a 5 month a year business where those animals come right about this time of year, mid to late May. And then we usually send them home by mid to October. And so it's pretty simple, small scale business. That's kind of a side hustle to my main gig, which is running ranching for profit. So limitations, I would line up pretty well with Zach, leased land. We own about 30% of the grazing land that we operate on. So we rely heavily on leased ground. And some of that's immediate neighbors that might have changing desires. Oh, this year I want to lease it. Next year I don't. Some of it might be, you know, landowners with other motivations than just ranching. So figuring out their motivations, matching those and putting it together. And then with this year, of course, you know, weather variability is definitely front of mind. So that would be another one of our major challenges.
0: Yeah, for sure. All right, Paul, same question to you. Your operation, you can explain a little bit of what it is. I think that'll give a basis for what the pressures or the limitations you feel in your guys' operation there in northern, kind of on the Montana-Wyoming border that sits east of Sheridan, Wyoming. If folks are familiar with that, it's also east of the Bighorn Mountains as well, kind of between the Bighorn Mountains and the Black Hills of South Dakota.
3: Yeah. So a little bit about us. We headquarter here on a lease of my wife's parents' place. And we retain our calves and we purchase calves, background them. We have a heifer development as well. And when leases are available, we will turn out to grass. If not, we will sell them out of the lot. So with that, the biggest limitation for us is just like Zach and Dallas, the availability of leases, trying to find more grass. And also, we live in a very beautiful area. A very productive area too. And so everybody else kind of wants to live here. And so urbanization is starting to become an issue as well. Mm-hmm. We're 20 miles out, but we are starting to feel it already. And so trying to obtain capital for land purchases is also right up there as well. The price per deeded acre makes it very tough for an animal to pay for it.
0: Yep.
3: At least in one generation, if not two.
0: So. Yeah. All right. So we've set kind of some baseline here for folks to a little bit learn about each of your guys' operation. And in this segment, Zach, we're going to start with you. And I want you to answer this question again. You guys are going to have more opportunity to, you know, expand a little bit further in this. And as I told you before we started here, if one of you has a question for the other one, please feel free. We can sure do that. Zach, I want to start with you. And the main question is this. So everybody's going to have the same one. If you had $50,000 to invest or deploy into your operation today, where would it go?
2: Currently, I'm actually doing that right now, buying open heifers that I can upgrade, something that I can upgrade, young cows, light bred, open heifers. I'm staying away from stuff that's at the peak, like, you know, heavy bred cows or pairs. Yes, you can sell a calf on them, but if you're going to get $5,500 for them, you know, that's a lot of that wipes you out at $50,000. You bought less than 10 head. I mean, it's hard to upgrade that. I want something I can upgrade. You know, like we talked about in the previous question, I can't find any land where I'm at. So I'm actually doing that in Kansas. We're buying Angus type heifers up there that we can breed and then sell as bred heifers this fall, something you can market and add value to. And if I'm doing that down here, it's the same thing. It's just a different type of heifer. It's a, you know, a Brahmin cross, an F1 tiger stripe, something like that. But I think you have to know your region and what people want, whether it's blacks or reds or what. But to me, I'm buying something that I can upgrade and sell this fall.
0: Mm-hmm. What kind of, if you don't mind me asking, I'm going to probably be kind of nosy with some of your guys' questions or answers, I should say, but what kind of investment do you expect out of that, Zach? Return on investment do you expect?
2: Right now I'm shooting for at least 15% on the low end with the numbers that we've been running, but we're projecting into the 35% profit range with the numbers I've been running. And 15, you know, that's still pretty good money for if I have them 5 months.
1: Is that 15% annualized, Zach, or is that 15%? What's the length of the trade on those animals? Do you have them a year?
2: About 120 to 160 days, 180 okay. days.
1: So are you making that 15% over that 180 days, or is that annualized?
2: No, that's not annualized. That's per turn.
1: Okay. So that'd be a lot more than that if it were annualized then. Yeah.
2: Yes, sir. But I'm trying to stay away from winter input cost. Because then, you know, your profit percent goes way down when you figure you're getting something through the winter.
0: Zach, as you were identifying something you can upgrade, that was what you were saying. Of course, some of that is a limitation addressing, you're sort of addressing the limitation that you mentioned before, because you have a limited land supply or land element. So, you know, again, it's how do we turn that? So you're talking, as you had mentioned there in answering Dallas's question, 120 to 160 days. Have you identified the next turn yet at this point in the market?
2: I haven't. I start doing that when I'm about 30 to 45 days out, looking at what the next buy is, running the numbers and seeing what's out there. This past November, the numbers, what we did was bought bull calves, upgraded them to steers, weaned them 45 days, and had a really good margin in those things. But that was just for a small window. The market run up happened and you couldn't buy back in. Right. So you just have to stay flexible and run the numbers and just be willing to pivot and buy what works. Don't get dead set on something and say, this is what I'm going to do. That's why running your numbers and calculations is so important.
0: Yeah. Very good. Okay, we're going to take a quick break here. We've got two more guests that have got to answer the same question. Dallas Mount, Paul Foster will be the ones answering that question. Zach Hobson, also our guest here today joining us. We'll be back after this. You know, your pasture is under attack. 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
1: All right, Dallas, let's get into you now. The same question that I asked Zach just a moment ago. If you had $50,000 to invest or deploy in your operation today, where would it go?
2: We're going to do water projects, Justin. So, okay. Yeah, we've got, in fact, we're doing this. So they're one of the leases that we have. It's all live water, so mostly springs and you know, really small flowing creeks and then a few drinkers there, but they just don't flow very well. One of them probably does a half a gallon a minute, and you just can't put very large groups of cattle on there. So we're going to come in and put some storage tanks out there, collect that water, you know, put it in a above ground gravity storage tanks, and then it'll flow to drinkers. The idea is that we can group the animals up, run larger groups of cattle, fewer herds, get better grazing distribution, and, you know, improve the land. So $50,000, we're not quite going to spend that this year on that project, but it'll come pretty close. Storage tanks, pipes, valves, drinkers. So the math on it, you know, conservatively, I figure it'll add 20 cows next year, 50 cows every year after that, pretty conservatively, assuming we get rain, obviously. You know, since I'm a custom grazer, I'm working on some smaller margins right now than the folks that have owned cattle. So I'm running on about a $300 margin on those. So math that out next year, and then the year after, it'll pay that $50,000 back in about a little over 3 years, which works to about a 30% return on investment. But if again, we're going to be on a little bit less than 50, so, but it's due about that 30% return is what my numbers are telling me. The real benefits, I think, for us are we can improve the land, we can get better grazing distribution, we can simplify. The place is about an hour drive. It's pretty remote, about 40 miles of dirt road. So knowing that there's water there is worth a lot. Right. So, yeah. So that those are some of the reasons why I'm doing it.
1: Mm-hmm. All right, Dallas, you kind of covered all the questions because I was going to getting ready to ask you what your ROI was. And Zach, you're laughing, too, because you were going to nail him down on that, too. I could tell. But he came in at the last minute there and swung it in there. 3 year payback on the $50,000 on the water project. Again, you're dealing with pretty narrow margins compared to the owners of the cattle. That makes sense where you're just grassing cattle on that. Dallas, I know you take in cattle. Do you do any of your own trading on cattle or for that short? I know you're just a short 5 month run, but do you vest any in your own cattle?
2: I have in the past. I haven't in the last several years. I've been really focused on RMC, and I felt like the simple I can keep the grazing business, that's worth a lot to me because it lets me spend my time on what's really turning the crank in my life, which is the grazing business is a small side hustle.
1: Okay. So. All right. Zach or Paul, did either you have a question for Dallas on his investment of $50,000 in a water project?
3: Yeah, I got one. Yeah. Are you doing this on the leased ground or on the deeded ground, Dallas?
2: This is going to be on leased ground. So the landowner, plan is I'm going to pay for it all. And then we're going to take a portion of the project and allocate that to future lease payments down the road. Okay. So it's going in the ground on somebody else's ranch. You know, to help move it along, I just said, I'll pay for the project and let's take like a third of that project over the next few years and count that towards lease payments. And then it'll be theirs at the end of that 3 year period. It's a pretty secure lease. I've got a multi-year deal. I wouldn't do it on an annual lease if it was just a year to year thing.
1: Yeah, that's a good question, Paul, especially in light of all three of you saying one of your limitations was land and finding leases. Everybody's going to deal with that. That's probably listening to the show in some form or fashion of dealing with leased land that needs infrastructure development, whether that's fencing, whether that's cross fencing, or whether that is water development, like you had mentioned, Dallas. That's probably going to be a pretty common scenario for a lot of folks that are listening. So interesting to hear that. And just real quick, I guess any recommendations or thoughts as far as dealing with the owners of the land on this kind of a capital improvement?
2: Yeah, I'm probably a little bit odd. I'd like to hear Paul's idea on what he might do on it, but I think a lot of people probably wouldn't spend that kind of money on somebody else's.

0: just leased ground, it, at least without a long-term agreement. To me, I made the decision instead of doing all the programs and the cost share, things like that. I really wanted to keep it simple. I really wanted to fast track it rather than trying to go through those programs. So that was part of the idea. What are your thoughts, Paul? I imagine you've done some similar things. How have you guys structured them?
1: Yeah, here on at headquarters, if you will, what we've done with my in-laws is just make addendums to leases to increase. That's about the easiest way to go about it. We pay for it, but then we just get an extension of the lease. When it's outside leases for yearlings and things like that, capital improvements have to be really discussed. And we don't feel comfortable doing anything less than 5 years.
2: Yeah. Mm-hmm.
1: So
0: makes sense.
2: Yeah.
1: And that even comes down to rebuilding an H brace. If it's a 1 year lease, they need to put in the H braces even. So
2: now we're getting into a whole nother episode we need to probably bring about is dealing with lease negotiations. Very good. So
3: yeah that's, I agree. I think that could be a whole episode.
2: Yeah. Dallas, that was a good question. All right, Paul, let's go to you. Same question that I asked the other guys. If you have $50,000 to invest or deploy into your operation today, where would it go?
1: Pretty similar to Dallas, just capital improvements, something that's going to last over 15 years, depreciate 15 to 20 years. We dug in March about 21,000 feet of pipeline. The majority of that, by majority, 15,000 feet-ish of it was 3 decades old, 1¼ inch PVC. The glue joints were coming apart. We did extend that into a pasture that now has 2 water sources. In our grazing rotation on the mature cows, we try to do about 500 head on a section for about 12 to 13 days. We'll put up and tear down 6 miles of one strand poly every year to kind of keep them contained. And so water is huge for us. We're also on the east side, what has been known as summer country, but no longer, because we have drilled a well, and actually that just got cased yesterday and 400 feet and 14 gallons a minute. So about this time next year, we're going to have a pipeline on that. And, the other thing I look at profit. My wife and I look at profit as what is going to make our lives easier. We also have the mindset that we are borrowing this place from the next generation. So what's going to make their lives easier so they don't have to see some of the struggles that we did and my in-laws had. So we go in and we find a stretch of fence that is just the pits to go over every single year. It's the same whether you get snow or not. And we try to go in with do the boundary lines first. And so we can go to a neighbor. If we made a profit in times like this, more than likely they made a profit. And so we can double that fence line. So that's where we spend it on the cow-calf enterprise. On the yearling side, it just goes back into the general fund to purchase them next year, especially with the percentage increase on having to buy these calves and the way feed costs are looking. So that's where we're at on it. On an ROI, I wish we could be as high as Dallas. we kind of just take it to the value of land, what you kind of see that anywhere from, say, 2 to 4%. We're not going to run any more cows, but what we're not going to do is have to buy as much hay. We'll be able to graze out for, 30 days more, something to that extent. So
2: I'd say, Paul, too, as you talk about that, one of the things both you and Dallas mentioned about when you say, I don't have to worry as much, does labor also come into that element, less labor? Because if you have to worry about it, it means you're either having to put a man up there or always having to go check something. But if it's less worry, meaning that there's probably less labor involved in it as well.
1: Correct. Yeah. And that's where you take this profit, the way what prices are and what people are seeing, which is good. Invest in technology, invest in ranch checks. So then that way you can get a text message when you know what your storage is at every single day. And for my wife and I, that once we invested in a ranch check, it saved us 3 hours every day in the summer of running pipelines and checking storages.
2: Mm-hmm.
1: Increase that computer program and learn how to do AI. Take that profit, go to Dallas's class, continue your education. Invest in yourself.
2: Yeah, professional improvement is huge. It is. It absolutely is. All right, let's take a break here, guys. When we come back, the question I'm going to ask all of you is the same question in a way, and I don't expect necessarily a super long answer, but just briefly. But let's move this back about 6 years ago. Would it change your answer? We're going to talk about that when we come up next. 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
2: Okay, my guest here today, Zach Hobson. He is out of the East Texas area, the Piney Wood region of East Texas there, Dallas Mount. He's out of Wheatland, Wyoming. Paul Foster is out of east of Sheridan, Wyoming. And so that's kind of the areas that these guys run their particular operations out of. And when we went to break, guys, I said, I'm going to ask you kind of the same question, but we're going to move back about 6-7 years ago. And you know why I went back 6-7 years ago, right? I mean, the market's completely different than what we're dealing with now. And so, Zach, I want to start with you. And I don't know if it would necessarily change your answer or not, either, all three of you. I don't know if it would change, but would it? Does the market being way, way softer, completely on the other side of it, and maybe still in a drought, would it have changed your answer, Zach?
3: This is a tough one here because 7 years ago, my mindset was way different. I would say if I could tell myself one thing, it would be to go to RFP, and that's not just because Dallas is on this call, but in my mindset changed so much after that, because 7 years ago, I was thinking I needed tractors, I needed balers, I needed all this equipment. So back then I would have bought a new tractor or something like that. Whereas
5: Nebraska Cornhuskers baseball is on the air.
6: Mickelson brings home the 0-1. Carey swings and launches one deep left field, to the track, to the wall. Good night, Iowa.
7: USAC comes set. The pitch. Carey swings and drives a high fly ball to center field. Grizzly back to the track, to the wall. DC on senior day. A three-run blast to dead central. It's an 11-11 ball game.
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7: Right-handed hitting, Trey Fike stands in, swings and rips one up the middle. Base hit center field. Here's Buck to score. Stokes is going to follow, and he's turned into Larry Legend here at Hawks Field. 15-11, Cornhuskers. One ball, two strikes. Rundy from the windup brings it home. Jeske swings and absolutely crushes it. Where will it land? A moonshot. Ski you later. And the Huskers have their first lead at 3-2.
5: Now, let's head to the booth. Standing by to call today's action, here's Ben McLaughlin and Nick Hanley.
7: Game two out in front of us, Nebraska and Minnesota. Huskers take care of game one in a wild tale of two different ball games. Huskers 12, Gophers 7. Game two about to happen here in front of us in the Twin Cities. Here's the 1-0 pitch. Jeter swings and it's a high fly ball to left field. Allen back to the track, to the wall, it's gone. Jeter Worthley, a solo home run, and gets Nebraska on the board just in the nick of time. Jeter blasts his second homer of the year, and it's 4-1. Buck way behind in the count. Here's the 0-2. That's hit in the air to center, right at the center fielder. It's going to drop in front of him for a base hit. Station to station goes everybody. And a good piece of two-strike hitting for Jeff Buck. And it's a 6-2 game, and the tying run coming to the plate. Bases loaded. All three Husker runners will be off with the pitch. Three balls, two strikes, two outs. Here it is. Bounced up the middle, base hit center field. Overbeek's going to score. Buck right behind him. Boyer will stop at third. Jeter Worthley calls Nebraska a bit closer. It's a 6-5 game. And the All-American candidate, Dylan Carey, coming to the plate. Here's the 0-1. Carey swings and rips one past the third baseman down the line. Boyer's going to score. Worthley headed to third. Carey will stop at first. And Nebraska has come all the way back to tie it at 6 apiece here in the top of the ninth. Here's the pitch. There goes the runner. Pitches off the glove of the catcher. Jeter's going to try to score. The throw home is offline. Jeter beats it with a head first dive, and the Huskers have the lead. That freshman from Lincoln East was burning down that third base line. Dives in head first, and Nebraska leads it 7-6. Two balls, two strikes, two outs, bottom of the ninth. Unger to the belt. Here's the 2-2. Driven into the gap in right center. Boyer tracks it down, makes a running catch into the gap in right center. Jay Sean Unger slams the door and says goodnight to the Gophers. It's a 6-run top of the ninth, and the Huskers have taken this series on the road, beating Minnesota a final of 7-6. After more late inning heroics, the Huskers grabbed their 40th win and their 22nd conference win, a school record, and they're playing for the sweep today of the Gophers, who are fighting for their season here in the finale in the Twin Cities. Good afternoon to you as we begin our third game of this series, final regular season game of the year. Ben McLaughlin joined again by my broadcast partner, Nick Hanley. Utterly crazy finish yesterday, how this thing's shook out. Nebraska was literally dead in the water. They had just nothing going offensively, just one hit through seven innings, and then all of a sudden everything comes to life. Big swings yesterday from Buck, from Worthley, from Carey, and then obviously Jeter scoring on the wild pitch. Getting hard to explain a little bit.
8: Yeah, you're thinking about game 54, and that game went like, you know, we've seen that Friday night game against USC, and we've seen other instances, Kansas State in Lincoln, where teams have thought they had Nebraska down, especially late in a game. And there's just something about this team. We talked about it. If you give them an inch, they're going to take a mile. If you crack that door open, especially for this offense, whether it's Nebraska finding their way on just the old-fashioned way of driving the ball through the infield or getting free passes, or if you're not in the strike zone, if you're mishandling the baseball, it's a team that I think we can easily say is a very good team, because it's very good teams that take advantage of those type of opportunities. And if you give them extra outs, they take advantage of that. Nebraska has just been so opportunistic, especially late in games, even being down. And now you wonder what game 55 will bring here, the regular season finale against this Minnesota team. It's improbable what this team has done at times, but it also is part of their DNA, because anytime you talk to Will Boulder, anybody in that dugout, in those instances like Nebraska was up against yesterday, they just don't get wide-eyed. They don't talk about, we were kind of freaking out. They're just so even keel, and I guess that's to be expected when you have a pretty much veteran-led team.
7: Well, they're going to turn the page quickly to a Minnesota team that's fighting for their season. It's do or die for the Gophers today. If they play pass today or not, they have to win to get themselves a berth in the Big Ten tournament next week in Omaha. Game three of the series, Nebraska and Minnesota, coming up in just a little bit. But first, our first break and our chat with Nebraska head coach Will Bolt. That's joining us after the break on the Huskers Radio Network.
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0: County. Isolated very large hail events to 2 inches in diameter possible. Of course, a tornado or two is not out of the question either. Over in west or east central Nebraska, there is a severe thunderstorm warning for southwestern York and southeastern Hamilton counties. That is in effect until 5:15 p.m. for 60-mile-per-hour wind gust and quarter-size hail. These storms are located over the Stockham area, again moving northeast at around 10 miles an hour. We'll keep it tuned here to KRVN and KRVN.com as well. We'll keep you updated as these storms develop. 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
5: That blood in the water mentality as well. It's just a well-rounded team. It's a disciplined team. And you hope that there are bigger things to come now as we set our sights on postseason for Nebraska, because they have earned all of that support that they're going to get at Charles Schwab Field next Friday. And hopefully, we're still crossing our fingers, it'll be enough to possibly have them back in Lincoln for regionals.
6: For my money, they've done enough. 41 wins in the regular season. Second place finish in the league behind the number one ranked team in the country. There really isn't a metric that this team has that doesn't stack up worthy of a regional host. Final line score of this one, Nebraska 14 runs, 14 hits, 1 error. They left 13 on base. Minnesota 11 runs, 16 hits, 5 costly errors for the Gophers. They stranded 6. The win goes to Price Bender. His first, he's 1-0. The save to Jayshon Unger. 11th save for the sophomore out of Blair. Phenomenal effort out of him today, and getting 2 saves here this weekend. The Huskers now turn their attention to the Big Ten Tournament. Offensive heroes in this one, got to start with Jet Buck, 3 for 5, a homer, a double, he drove in 4. Case Sanderson, a 3-hit effort, 2 doubles, a homer, he drove in 3. Rhett Stokes had a home run today, his 3rd of the year, he was 2 for 6. Drew Grigo, a multi-hit effort. Mac Moyer reaches base all 6 times today. Technically 1 for 1, but he walked 4 times, was hit by a pitch. Trey Fikes contributed a double. Joshua Overbeek, a base hit and an RBI today as well for the Huskers. And I said with the win, Nebraska controls their 41st victory of the year. They're now 41-14. An impressive 23-7 mark in Big Ten play. The loss drops Minnesota to 30-23. 11-19 in league play, and unfortunately for the Gophers, their season comes to a close with the loss here this afternoon in Minneapolis. Just getting started on our post-game coverage. Stay with us. We'll have highlights of this game. We will look at some scores around getaway day in college baseball, final day of the regular season in college baseball. And yes, a conversation with Nebraska head coach Will Bolt and our own Nick Hanley to follow. So stay with us. We're just getting started. Our post-game activities begin next on the Huskers Radio Network.
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6: Welcome back inside the Acres Broadcast Center. I'm Camden Cohn, following Nebraska's 14-11 win over Minnesota today to sweep the series from the Gophers. Coming up on the postgame show, we'll listen back to the highlights, check out the Nebraska Lottery scoreboard, and hear from Husker head coach Will Bolt. Let's start with the highlights. The Huskers again looked to finish off that sweep over the Gophers with the win today, and they got off to a fast start. Mac Moyer was hit by a pitch, then Jeter Worthley reached on a bunt single, and Moyer advanced to third on a bad throw to first. Dylan Carey struck out for the first out, then Case Sanderson was able to push Moyer home with an RBI sac fly to make it 1-0 Huskers. A good start for Nebraska as they got on the board. A Grigo strikeout would end the inning and turn things over to Gavin Blackowitz as he got the start on the mound for game three. He got a strikeout and then a ground out to short to retire the first two Gophers, then he allowed a single before getting a fly out to right to keep Minnesota off the board. In the second, Trey Fikes led off with a strikeout, but then Josh Overbeek singled to center. Then on a hit and run, Jet Buck came through.
7: The 1-0. There goes the runner. Hit and run is on. Buck swings and hits one in the air to left. That's going to drop down for a hit. Bounces over the head of the left fielder and all the way to the wall. Overbeek's going to score. Buck to second. He'll stop there. It's an RBI stand-up double. And Bucky gets Nebraska another run. It's 2-0, Big Red.
6: Rhett Stokes was due up next, and he grounded out to second and advanced Buck to third. Next up was Mac Moyer, and he left the yard.
7: One ball, one strike on the Husker center fielder and leadoff hitter. This pitch is crushed to right. Sutherland to the track, to the wall. Mac Moyer just hit it off the scoreboard. A two-run bomb to right, and Nebraska has another two spot on the two-run shot from Moyer. It's 4-0, Nebraska.
6: 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A 401-foot bomb from Moyer as he smashed it off the scoreboard in right. It's now 4-0 Nebraska. Worthley flew out to right to end the inning. In the bottom of the frame, Minnesota responded. Ty Allen led off with a double and advanced to third on a wild pitch. After Blackowitz got back-to-back strikeouts, the Gophers were able to get a big two-out hit.
7: Three balls and a strike. Here it is. That is crushed to right. That's deep, and that is gone. It's a two-run homer for Hunt. And Minnesota comes back, cuts the lead in half. It's 4-2. Huskers with the lead.
6: So with the lead cut in half, Minnesota wasn't done yet. A single and then a Jack Spanier double scored another run to make it 4-3. A Blackowitz strikeout would end the inning, but three runs on four hits for the Gophers. Moving to the top of the third, Dylan Carey struck out to lead off the frame, and Case Sanderson doubled, and Drew Grigo was hit by a pitch. That brought up Trey Fikes, who looked to add to the Husker lead.
7: 1-2 pitch. This is lined in the left center field. That's going to plug the gap. Sanderson's going to score easily. Grego on his way to third. He's going to be waved home. The relay throw into the plate is out. Oh, they're going to take a look at this. Grego immediately saying, take a look. It looked like Grego had beat the throw by a hair. The question is, did he make contact with the plate as Hunt put the tag on him?
6: After review, the call was confirmed, and Grego was out at the plate, but Sanderson's run still counted, so the lead was back to 2 for NU. After Josh Overbeek was hit by a pitch, that brought Jet Buck back up with a chance to do more damage.
7: The 1-2. This one pulled down the left field side. This is going back towards the wall. This is gone! Jet Buck with a 3-run buckshot. And Nebraska gets those runs back. Now, back in front, 8-3.
6: Rhett Stokes continued the inning by reaching on an error. He then stole second with Moyer at the plate. Moyer worked a walk to put runners at first and second, but Worthley grounded out to end the inning. But the Huskers answered Minnesota's 3-spot with 4 runs of their own as they led 8-3, heading to the bottom of the third. Blackowitz was back out there, and he got 2 quick outs on the line out to second and a pump-up to second. Ty Allen, 2-out single, extended the inning. He picked up his 5th strikeout to end the frame. Moving to the fourth, Nebraska looked to increase the lead. Carey flew out to center, then Sanderson doubled. Grego walked, and Fikes walked.
1: Severe thunderstorm warning remains in effect for south central Lincoln County until 5:30 p.m. for tennis ball size hail. These storms currently north of Wellfleet at the moment. They are moving north again at 15 miles per hour. Golf ball to tennis ball size hail possible with these storms, as well as 60 mile per hour wind gusts. A new severe thunderstorm warning just issued for north central Lincoln County until 5:30 p.m. This storm is located over North Platte, moving northeast at around 30 miles per hour. Quarter size hail possible with this storm. Also, we have a severe thunderstorm warning in effect until 5:15 p.m. Central for northeastern Dawson County. At 4:50 p.m., a severe thunderstorm was located near Eddyville, moving north at 15 miles per hour. Golf ball size hail, 60 mile per hour wind gust possible with this storm. And over to east central Nebraska, severe thunderstorm warning in effect for southwestern York and southeastern Hamilton counties until 5:15 p.m. Those storms located over Stockham, moving northeast at around 10 miles an hour, 60 mile per hour wind gusts, quarter size hail possible with these storms. Again, severe thunderstorm warnings in effect for south central Lincoln County until 5:30 p.m. For golf ball to tennis ball size hail, as well as 60 mile per hour wind gusts. These storms were located about 8 miles north of Wellfleet, moving north at 15 miles per hour. A separate severe thunderstorm warning in effect for north central Lincoln County until 5:30 p.m. for quarter size hail. This storm located over North Platte, moving northeast at around 30 miles per hour. Severe thunderstorm warning still in effect for northeastern Dawson County until 5:15 p.m. These storms located near Eddyville, moving north at 15 miles per hour. Golf ball size hail, 60 mile per hour wind gusts possible with that radar indicated storm. A new severe thunderstorm warning just popping up for southeastern Custer County in central Nebraska. That is until 5:45 p.m. Again, this is the same system that's located near Eddyville, now impacting southeastern Custer County. Again, moving north at about 25 miles per hour. Golf ball size hail possible with these storms. And again, a severe thunderstorm warning for southwestern York and southeastern Hamilton counties until 5:15 p.m. These storms located near the Stockham area, moving northeast at around 10 miles an hour. 60 mile per hour wind gusts and quarter size hail possible with these storms. Severe thunderstorm watch in effect for southwest Nebraska, northwest Kansas, and northeast Colorado until 11 p.m. Central Time or 10 p.m. Mountain Time. We'll keep you updated as these storms develop. 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
7: A big 2-spot now, 14-10, Huskers.
6: So back to a 4-run lead for Nebraska. Drew Grego would then single, and Fike sack bunted Grego to second. Overbeek was up next, and he reached on an error to put runners at first and second. Buck struck out for the second out. The Stokes ground out would end the inning, but 2 more runs on 2 hits and 2 errors made it 14-10. In the bottom of the seventh, Bender was back out there. He got a pop-up to third, but then allowed a single. He bounced back with a strikeout and fly out to center. Put up Nebraska's first zero since the bottom of the third. Now in the eighth, Moyer and Worthley reached on walks. Then Carey sack bunted them to second and third. An intentional walk to Sanderson loaded the bases for Grigo. But Grigo struck out for the second out, and that left it up to Fikes, who also struck out. The Nebraska stranded the bases loaded and were unable to score. Minnesota answered right back after a fly out to right with a Davis Hamilton solo home run that made it 14-11. But Bender bounced back in his own right with a strikeout for out number two and a fly out to left to end the frame. So finally moving on to the ninth, Overbeek. Lined out to center, Buck singled to center, but then was caught stealing at second. A strikeout of Stokes would end the inning. So in the bottom of the ninth, Jayshon Unger entered to try and close out this series sweep. Unger got a strikeout, rather a ground out to short, then allowed a single, then bounced back with a K before looking for one final out to finish off the sweep.
7: Two balls, two strikes, two outs. Unger comes set, here's the pitch. Breaking ball, swing, and a miss, strike three! And the Huskers finish the regular season with their 41st win, and they sweep the Gophers 14-11, the final score. For just the 13th time in program history, the Huskers finish a regular season north of 40 wins, and they'll head in to the Big Ten tournament with some serious momentum, capping the weekend in an offensive slugfest. 14-11, Nebraska gets it done in the Twin Cities.
6: So Huskers a 14-11 win today to complete the series sweep over the Gophers. Let's take a look at the line score quickly. Bryce Bender got the win, got his first win of the season, 1-0. Jayshon Unger got his 11th save. Huskers 14 runs on 14 hits, one error. They left 13 on base. Minnesota 11 runs on 16 hits. They committed 5 errors and left 6 on base. Offensive leaders for Nebraska, Jet Buck, 3-for-5, a double, a home run, 4 runs batted in. Case Sanderson, 3-for-4, 2 doubles, a home run, 3 RBIs. 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Drew Grigo, 2-for-4. 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Time now for a check of the scoreboard brought to you by the Nebraska Lottery. Running through Big Ten baseball briefly, some finals from earlier today. It was Maryland, a 6-4 win over Penn State as the Terps take that series 2-1. Ohio State, an 8-1 win over Michigan as the Buckeyes sweep that series. Indiana, an 11-2 winner over Illinois. Indiana wins that series 2-1. Iowa, 15-9 win over Purdue as the Hawkeyes sweep that series. Later tonight, number 16, Oregon hosts USC. That series tied at 1 game each and 2 games currently in action. Rutgers, a 15-9 lead over Northwestern. That series tied at 1 apiece. That's in the bottom of the ninth. Northwestern down to their final 2 outs. And in the top of the eighth, number 1, UCLA, a 5-1 lead over Washington. That series tied at 1 apiece. Our scoreboard update was brought to you by the Nebraska Lottery. Giddy up! For a wild ride, enter the Nebraska Lottery's Pony Payout Promotion. Until July 28th, enter non-winning $5 Pony Payout scratch tickets online for a chance to win a new red sports car. Pony Payout top prize odds 1 in 120,000. We're going to step aside for a break and come back with the thoughts of Will Bull. Following Nebraska's 14-11 win over Minnesota today, Nick Hanley will have that conversation with Coach Bull coming up next, right here on the Huskers Radio Network.
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1: The National Weather Service in North Platte has issued a severe thunderstorm warning for central Perkins County and south central Keith counties until 4:45 p.m. Mountain Time. At around 3:55 p.m., severe thunderstorms were located near Grant, moving east at around 25 miles per hour, 60 mile per hour wind gusts, half dollar size hail possible with this radar-indicated storm. Another new severe thunderstorm warning just issued for southeastern Lincoln County until 6 p.m. These storms located northeast of Wellfleet, about 7 miles northeast of Wellfleet, moving northeast at around 15 miles per hour, 2-inch hail possible with these storms. Two other severe thunderstorm warnings issued for Lincoln County, one for north central Lincoln County until about 5:30 p.m. Central time. That is that storm was located over North Platte, moving northeast at around 30 miles per hour, quarter-size hail possible with that radar-indicated storm. And a severe thunderstorm warning issued for south central Lincoln County in Nebraska until 5:30 p.m. for tennis ball-size hail. Those storms moving north at around 15 miles per hour. Another severe thunderstorm warning still in effect for northeastern Dawson County. That is in effect until 5:15 p.m. These storms currently moving towards the north at around 15 miles an hour. These storms located near the Eddyville area. Golf ball size hail possible, as well as 60 mile per hour wind gusts. These storms also causing a severe thunderstorm warning to be issued for southeastern Custer County until 5:45 p.m. Again, golf ball size hail, 60 mile per hour wind gusts possible with these storms that are moving north at around 15 to 25 miles per hour. So again, a severe thunderstorm warning has been issued for central Perkins and south central Keith counties until 4:45 p.m. Mountain Time for 60 mile per hour wind gusts and half dollar size hail. These storms moving east at around 25 miles an hour, located near the Grant area. Severe thunderstorm warnings issued for southeastern Lincoln County until 6 p.m. for 2-inch hail, as well as south central Lincoln County until 5:30 p.m. for tennis ball size hail. These storms moving north at around 15 miles an hour. A separate severe thunderstorm warning located over the North Platte area, moving northeast at around 30 miles per hour. For north central Lincoln County, that's in effect until 5:30 p.m. for quarter size hail. Severe thunderstorm warning issued for northeastern Dawson County until 5:15 p.m. for golf ball size hail and 60 mile per hour wind gusts. And a severe thunderstorm warning for southeastern Custer County until 5:45 p.m. for golf ball size hail. These storms located near the Eddyville area, moving north at around 15 to 25 miles per hour. That was a check of the latest of these severe thunderstorm warnings. So keep it tuned here to KRVN as well as KRVN.com. We'll keep you updated as these storms develop.
16: Field. It doesn't have to be perfect. We feel like if we can kind of keep the momentum in our dugout, we got a chance to score with anybody. So again, just guys that can attack the strike zone with their best stuff. You know, the more the better in the back half of this, you know, now that we're in the postseason. And, you know, we just all hands on deck.
17: Coach, I know you do not take winning for granted, and you know how tough it is to win at this level, but 41 wins, 23 in conference play. What does that say about just the work this team, coaching staff, support staff has put into this season?
16: Yeah, I mean, it's a testament to everybody, the hard work, the dedication, all the way down to everybody that makes this thing go, and it's far from over. I mean, these guys have taken us on a really fun ride up to this point, and hats off to our assistant coaches, our support staff, our clutch radio guys that make the calls for us up there, and you know, just everybody involved. I mean, to go to 23 wins in a conference season and 41 wins, like you said, I mean, you have to be doing a lot of things right. And we do, our guys play really, really hard, and they compete really, really hard. And so I'll always be proud of them, win or lose, you know, when they do that.
17: Lastly, when I talked to you after a series sweep against Iowa, it was a short turnaround, a lot of games in front of you. Now you get a little bit of a break, head home. You got a little bit of the weekend to enjoy, and then not playing baseball till Friday. So how do you handle a little bit of that layoff?
16: Yeah, it's much needed, just like it was after the Ohio State series. I mean, again, let's rewind to that Sunday, you know, when we got our tails kicked in Columbus. We had a decision to make, and collectively the message was is that, you know, this team, this group, we finish because, you know, we're winners and we're tough, and, you know, that's what we did. I mean, to pull ourselves up by the bootstraps and go 7-0 after Ohio State, to finish the way that we did. We've earned that top four seed and the ability to kind of reset our pitching, and these guys that have played every day, man, they're they're feeling a little bit. We got an eight and a half hour bus ride home after this, so much earned time off.
17: Great job. Safe travels back.
16: Thank you.
17: 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So Nebraska puts on the finishing touches to this series and also to the regular season. Nebraska, 41 wins in the regular season, 23 conference wins, a school record. And now the big stage is set. It'll start in Omaha at the Big Ten tournament, where Nebraska will be the number two seed. They will play Friday night at 5 p.m. against an opponent yet to be determined. And then it'll be on to the regionals. Can Nebraska do enough to get themselves back in Lincoln to host a regional? A lot of exciting stuff still ahead for Nebraska baseball. Camden, back to you.
4: Thanks, Nick. Once again, Nebraska, the 14-11 winner today. Like Nick said, Huskers back in action on Friday night for their first game of the Big Ten tournament up in Omaha. An opponent, TBD. First pitch is scheduled, though, for 5 p.m. with pregame beginning at 4:30 on the HRN. For Ben McLaughlin and Nick Hanley, I'm Camden Cohn. Have a great rest of your night. This is the Huskers Radio Network.
18: And it's good to have you back on the show always. Logan, how you doing?
19: We are good. You know, we kicked off the show yesterday strong, and we are back here at the Midland County Horseshoe kicking things off again until 8 p.m.
18: You know, this is the second year now that you guys have gone out to Midland. The first year, you didn't know how it was going to go. It worked so well, we're back for a second year. And I'm guessing Friday numbers were strong yesterday.
19: Yes, Friday numbers were strong. You know, we were there from 3 p.m. to 7 p.m. last night, and it was a fantastic show, and we're looking forward to another full day and, you know, seeing all the families and kiddos out here in West Texas.
18: If you have been to a Texas Trophy Hunters Extravaganza show before in Fort Worth, San Antonio, or Houston, then you kind of know what to expect. You're not going to get cheated in Midland. It's the same big show with all of the great add-ons like rattlesnakes and stuff, right?
19: Yes, we have the rattlesnake pit. We have a petting zoo. We have tons of other stuff for the kiddos to enjoy. You know, it's jam-packed all day. We've got MB Ranch King. We've got Gary Robertson with Freak Game Calls doing his predator thing. We got Texas Parks and Wildlife, Guitar Ranch. We've got everybody here in the building, and we're just so excited to be here in Midland.
18: And lots of great exhibitors, too. If you would like to put a deer in the freezer or hang a real trophy on the wall, there are a lot of various opportunities that you can talk to all these guys about this weekend. And just about, Logan, anything you'd need to go hunting.
19: Yes, anything you need, feeders, blinds, gear to get you ready and going, you know, we've got it all under one roof, and that's the beauty in our shows.
18: What's it going to cost me to get in?
19: So today and tomorrow, you know, we have day passes. They're going to be $10. We also have a membership option upgrade that's $30. And then we have another membership option upgrade that's a total steal, and that's going to be $60. And that gets you a one-year membership to TTHA and a one-year membership to SCI. Now, that's a killer deal. But, yes, we have day tickets. We have the passes for your memberships. You know, kind of whatever anybody wants. We're going to get you guys through the door.
18: Okay, this is Saturday. They're open again tomorrow, Sunday. It all closes out tomorrow afternoon. What are the hours today, Saturday, and tomorrow, Sunday?
19: We'll close at 8 p.m., and then on Sunday, we are here from 10 a.m., and then we will shut it down at 5 p.m.
18: Logan, I can't wait to see you there. It's always so much fun to go to Trophy Hunters, and it's even more fun when I get to hug your neck.
19: Yes, I'm so excited to see you, and travel safe getting out here, and it's going to be an amazing weekend.
20: I love it. You know, this puts that Texas Trophy Hunter show within reach of folks in El Paso, New Mexico, Amarillo, Alpine, those far reaches of West Texas that might hesitate before they drive all the way to Fort Worth, San Antonio, or Houston. 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
1: Severe thunderstorm warning has just been issued for northwestern Buffalo and northeastern Dawson counties until 5:45 p.m. Severe thunderstorms were located along a line extending from 6 miles west of Sumner to near Miller, moving east at 10 miles per hour. Quarter-size hail possible with these radar-indicated storms. Also, severe thunderstorm warning still in effect until 5:45 p.m. for southeastern Custer counties. Golf ball size hail possible with these storms that are moving north at around 25 miles an hour. Severe thunderstorm warnings for Lincoln County, one for southeastern Lincoln County, is in effect until 6 p.m. for 2-inch hail. These storms located near about 7 miles northeast of Wellfleet, moving northeast at around 15 miles an hour. Again, 2-inch hail possible, as well as tennis ball size hail for south central Lincoln County. The same batch of storms moving north at around 15 miles an hour. The severe thunderstorm warning in effect until 5:30 p.m. again for south central Lincoln County. North central Lincoln County, severe thunderstorm warning for you remains in effect until 5:30 p.m. These storms located near the North Platte area moving north at around 25 miles per hour. Quarter size hail possible with these storms. And a severe thunderstorm warning in effect for central Perkins County and south central Keith counties in Nebraska until 4:45 p.m. Mountain time for 60 mile per hour wind gusts and half dollar size hail. These storms located near the Grant area moving east at around 25 miles an hour. To repeat, a severe thunderstorm warning issued for northwestern Buffalo and northeastern Dawson counties until 5:45 p.m. These storms located along a line extending from 6 miles west of Sumner to near Miller, moving east at 10 miles an hour, quarter size hail possible with those storms. A separate severe thunderstorm warning in effect for southeastern Custer County until 5:45 p.m. These storms located near the Oconto area, moving north at 20 miles per hour. Golf ball size hail possible with those storms. Severe thunderstorm warning in effect for south central Lincoln County until 5:30 p.m. for tennis ball size hail, and for southeastern Lincoln County until 6 p.m. for 2-inch hail. These storms part of a system that is about 7 miles, a little bit more than 7 miles northeast of Wellfleet, moving to the northeast at around 15 miles an hour. Separate severe thunderstorm warning in effect for north central Lincoln County. These storms located near North Platte moving north at around 25 miles per hour. Quarter size hail possible with those storms. Again, that warning remains in effect until 5:30 p.m. And a severe thunderstorm warning for central Perkins and south central Keith County in effect until 4:45 p.m. They're located near the Grant area, moving east at around 25 miles per hour. 60 mile per hour wind gust, half dollar size hail possible with those storms. Looking outside our coverage area just a bit, we have a severe thunderstorm warning for southwestern York and southeastern Hamilton counties until about 5:15 p.m., so that storm warning might see an update here in just a little bit. They're moving northeast at around 10 miles an hour. Golf ball size hail, 60 mile per hour wind gusts possible with those storms. Severe thunderstorm warning issued for eastern Nance, northwestern York, northeastern Hamilton, northeastern Merrick, and western Polk counties until 6 p.m. for golf ball size hail and 60 mile per hour wind gust. These storms, again, located about 13 miles northwest of York, moving north at around 35 miles an hour. And in Kansas and Colorado, there is a severe thunderstorm warning in effect until 4:30 p.m. Mountain Time for southeastern Yuma in Colorado, as well as northeastern Kit Carson County in Colorado, and southern Cheyenne and northwestern Sherman counties in Kansas. Again, that's in effect until 4:30 p.m. These storms located about 10 miles southeast of the Bonnie Reservoir, moving northeast at around 25 miles per hour, 60 mile per hour wind gusts and quarter size hail possible with these storms. Severe thunderstorm watch in effect for portions of southwest Nebraska, northwest Kansas, and northeast Colorado until about 11 p.m. Central Time. A separate severe thunderstorm watch in effect for much of the rest of the state of Nebraska. That includes central into eastern Nebraska as well as northern into northeastern Kansas. That will be in effect until 1 a.m. Central Time tomorrow morning. So keep it tuned here to KRVN, as well as our website, krvn.com. 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
20: 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Cole Floyd just won stage 5 of the Major League Fishing Bass Pro Tour. Did it on Beaver Lake, and I've got him with me now. Hey, welcome to the show. It's good to have you.
26: Appreciate it, man. I appreciate you having me on here. You know, it's a good sign.
20: You betcha. Leesburg, Ohio. Do you have big green bass in Ohio?
26: Man, we fortunately we do not. Ohio is a pretty stubborn, tough state for bass fishing when it comes to that. That's for sure.
20: You don't see a lot of champions on the Major League Fishing Bass Pro Tour coming out of Ohio. You guys do have a pretty good football team up there in Ohio year in and year out.
26: That is true. That we do. That we do.
20: Hey, congratulations. Stage 5 winner on the Bass Pro Tour with Major League Fishing this summer. That is a good shot in the arm to the bass fishing career, brother.
26: Yes, it is. You know, I've been so close over the years, and especially last year. You know, I had a really, really good year last year, and you know, I've been close, but I just, you know, I've yet to be able to pull it off. But it was cool to finally get to feel that, you know, feel that rush and finally get it done.
20: Yeah, you talk about close. You and Wesley Strader were, I mean, duking it out down the stretch on this thing, and it was an absolute last second win. Set it up for folks that didn't get to see any of it.
26: Yeah, so, you know, practice went pretty good when I got there. You know, I've never been on Beaver Lake, so I did a lot of map study and stuff. And, you know, practice went pretty good. And, you know, long story short, so the tournament, when it started, we got a lot of rain. And the first day of the tournament, I struggled really bad. You know, I only had 15 pounds and had a tough day. And, you know, so the second day going out, you know, I had to regroup, had to make some adjustments. You know, my main area where I was catching my fish, you know, where I had a lot of bites in practice, it got blown out, had a big storm come through. So, you know, that second day, about midway through the day, I was sitting towards dead last. I mean, I was doing terrible, just couldn't get nothing going. And, you know, later in the day, I decided to go back up that river and checked my main area, and it started to clean up a little bit. And basically, it's all history from there. You know, it started cleaning up, and I got to catching them up there really good. And, you know, I was able to save some stuff for that final day. And, you know, it came down to the wire. Me and Wesley, you know, I had to lead most of the day. And he came out of nowhere right there with about 30 minutes left and caught a five pounder and another one to bump me out of the lead. And right there, the last 15, 20 minutes, I caught a scoreable fish to knock him out. So worked out pretty good.
18: Man, this major league fishing stuff, it's a heart attack in a boat is what it is. I'll never forget.
26: Yeah.
18: A red crest when Bobby Lane won it up on Grand Lake a couple of years ago. I was standing in the Coliseum watching on the big screen along with a bunch of you guys, and nobody was breathing. We're just standing there watching back and forth, back and forth, back and forth. He and Jacob Wheeler duking it out. And then he caught that last second fish to win the thing. It's just an amazing format. I absolutely love it. Congratulations. Big shot in the arm and a big paycheck. Professional bass fishing, everybody looks at it at a glance and says, man, I wish I could do that. But you better be ready if you're going to bite that apple, because it's a full-time job and it's tough to make a living. And a big check like this helps out.
26: Yeah, you know, you hit it right on the nail. I mean, it's not what's all cracked up to be, but you know, I wouldn't want to be doing anything else. I mean, but I could not do it without my sponsors. You know, you gotta have good backup, and yeah, this win was pretty cool to finally get one under my belt and you know, get to feel that feeling.
18: Speaking of sponsors, Jacob Wheeler has the keys to the Kinder Outdoors 1986 Buick. He is our latest winner. Edwin Evers drove the car for a year. You probably saw him on the boat ramp pulling his boat with the Kinder Outdoors 1986 Buick. If you can beat Jacob Wheeler's 9 sponsors in 30 seconds or less, you get to drive the 1986 Buick, pull your beautiful boat with that 86 Buick for the next year. You want to give it a try? You think you can name 9 sponsors in 30 seconds?
26: 9 sponsors in 30 seconds. Wheeler's got about 80.
18: I know. All he's got to do is look at his boat, you know. Okay.
26: Yeah.
18: Here we go. Cole Floyd is taking the 86 Buick Challenge from Kinder Outdoors right now. Go.
26: Strike King, Lewes, R&L Carriers, Miller Tech, Power Pole, Mercury, Ranger Boats, Garmin.
18: Come on.
26: Construction, Duralast.
18: You got it. Yeah, that's 10. You have got that 86 Buick. Parked the truck for a while. You're driving the Buick to the next Bass Pro Tour stop. Cole Floyd.
26: Got it.
18: Your career is on.
1: Severe thunderstorm warning remains in effect until 5:45 p.m. for northwestern Buffalo and northeastern Dawson counties. These storms located along a line extending from near Sumner to Miller, moving east at 10 miles per hour, quarter-size hail possible with those radar-indicated storms. Severe thunderstorm warning issued for southeastern Custer County until 5:45 p.m. These severe storms located near the Oconto area, moving north at around 20 miles per hour, bringing with them the possibility of golf ball-size hail. Severe thunderstorm warning in effect until 6 p.m. for southeastern Lincoln counties, and a separate severe thunderstorm warning until 5:30 p.m. issued for south central Lincoln counties. These storms located about 8 to 9 miles north of the Wellfleet area, moving north at around 15 miles per hour. 2-inch hail, tennis ball size hail possible with these storms. Severe thunderstorm warning also issued for north central Lincoln County until 5:30 p.m. These storms located near the North Platte area, moving north at around 25 miles per hour, quarter size hail possible with those storms. And a severe thunderstorm warning in effect until 4:45 p.m. Mountain Time for northeastern Perkins County and south central Keith counties. Again, until about 4:45 p.m. Mountain Time. These storms located about 11 miles northeast of Grant, moving east at around 20 miles per hour. 60 mile per hour wind gust and quarters and half dollar size hail possible with that radar indicated storm. Again, keep it tuned here to KRVN and KRVN.com. 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
18: in the rounds. So
26: It's kind of right.
18: It's kind of like fishing against Wesley Strader. You don't take it. You don't take a minute off. You got to keep. You got to keep chunking and grinding.
26: That's right. Yeah. It's that format's crazy, man. When I first started fishing, you don't take a break. Like it's 100 mile an hour all the time. It seems like.
18: All day long, pedal to the metal. You've shown well in Red Crest. I think you finished eighth a couple of years ago. Red Crest, you're not scared at all to step up in a Red Crest and catch fish.
26: No, it's a fun event, you know. After this last term, you know, Beaver winning it, you know, it moved me up in points, you know, really, really good for qualifying for next year. So, I think for the most part, secured, you know, my spot for next year in Red Crest, and, you know, that's huge.
18: You bet, absolutely. Cole Floyd, what a pleasure to talk to you. I'm going to bug you again from time to time, okay?
26: That's cool. Me, hopefully be on here again talking about another win. That'd be even better.
18: That's good. Perfect. Hey, thanks, Cole. You have a great day. Thanks for the time.
26: Hey, I appreciate having me on here. Thank you.
0: Hey, it's Alan Jones Jr., and when I'm not in the great outdoors, I'm thinking about it with Kinder Outdoors.
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8: The 880 Weather Watch for South Central Nebraska and North Central Kansas calls for rain showers and thunderstorms tonight. We'll see some storms produce heavy rain with mostly cloudy skies and a low of 55. East-northeast winds move into the region at 15 miles per hour and a gust to 25 miles per hour. Isolated rain showers fall throughout Sunday morning with a chance for some thunderstorms, partly sunny skies, and a high of 88. South winds start to move in over the afternoon at 15 miles per hour and gust to 25 miles per hour. Rain showers continue Monday. From the 880 Weather Center, I'm meteorologist Bella Pittman. For more, check KRVN.com. Right now, it's 85 degrees.
25: Weather. The Great Plains depends on 880 KRVN Lexington.
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1: Several severe thunderstorm warnings across the listening area. We are keeping track of them. We have a severe thunderstorm warning in effect until 5:45 p.m. for northwestern Buffalo and northeastern Dawson counties. These storms located along a line extending from near Sumner to Miller, moving east at 10 miles per hour. Golf ball size hail possible with that storm. Severe thunderstorm warning also in effect for southeastern Custer County until 5:45 p.m. These storms located near the Oconto area, moving north at 25 miles per hour, golf ball size hail possible with those storms. New severe thunderstorm warning for north central Frontier and southeastern Lincoln counties until 6:15 p.m. Severe thunderstorms were located along or located near the Moorefield area, moving east at around 15 miles per hour, 2-inch hail possible with that storm. Severe thunderstorm warning still in effect for southeastern Lincoln County for this system as well. Again, moving about northeast at around 15 miles per hour, 2-inch hail possible. Severe thunderstorm warning in effect still until about 4:45 p.m. Mountain Time for northeastern Perkins and south central Keith counties. 60 mile per hour wind gust, half dollar size hail possible with this storm that was located near the Madrid area, moving east at around 20 miles per hour. New severe thunderstorm warning issued for western Chase County until 5:15 p.m. Mountain Time. Severe thunderstorm was located over Pleasant Valley, moving east at around 10 miles per hour. 60 mile per hour wind gust, half dollar size hail possible with that storm. Severe thunderstorm warning in effect until 6:15 p.m. for eastern Buffalo, south central Howard, and northern Hall counties. These storms located near the Cairo area, moving east, northeast at around 20 miles per hour. Golf ball size hail possible with those storms. Just outside our listening area, southwestern York and southeastern Hamilton counties. Severe thunderstorm warning for those areas until 6 p.m. for 60 mile per hour wind gust and quarter size hail, and a severe thunderstorm warning in effect for east central Nance, northeastern Merrick, and central Polk counties until 6 p.m. for golf ball size hail and 60 mile per hour wind gusts. Over in south or northwest Kansas, northeastern Colorado, there is a severe thunderstorm warning until 5:15 p.m. Mountain Time for east central Kit Carson and western Sherman counties. 2-inch hail, 60 mile per hour wind gusts possible with those storms. Again, we do have a severe thunderstorm watch in effect for northwest Kansas, northeast Colorado, and southwest Nebraska until 10 p.m. Mountain Time, and a severe thunderstorm watch for central into eastern Nebraska and northern into northeast Kansas until 1 a.m. tomorrow morning. Keep it tuned to KRVN and KRVN.com. 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
13: Maybe you need a Brittany.
14: That's what I'm running as Brittany's, but yeah, our executive director, Dr. Ryan O'Shaughnessy, he has a string of pointers, and there's always some fun back and forth on what's the superior dog.
13: Yeah, I'm familiar. And I've had pointers and setters and Brittany's through the years, but I really am fond of the Brittany's. Seems like I didn't have to retrain them so much every summer. Hey, I want to talk to you a little bit about data centers because you are the guy. You're working on a master's, and it's right up the alley of this
18: conversation. Tell me more about your master's study. What exactly are you studying?
14: Yeah, so I'm admitted to Texas A&M, and right now there's really no state or federal laws as it relates to where these data centers or solar or any of this renewable energy can go. So it's kind of a wild, wild west right now on how these are popping up. And what's concerning is when I say where they're going, is it going on rangeland? Is it going on cropland? Is it going on pasture land? And there's really no laws on that. So right now, rangeland is cheaper than what cropland is. So they're putting on these rangelands. And what's shocking is grasslands are the most endangered biome in the world. So everyone thinks of forest and rainforest as being endangered, but really and truly it's grasslands that are the most endangered biome in the world. And grasslands are where our beloved quail species live and utilize and what they need.
18: Yeah, that's exactly where we like to go and spend time with our bird dogs and find some peace and quiet. Your background is in those places, rangeland ecology, and you've managed several ranches through the years. You're a biologist, but you're really focusing on these data centers. For them to even be a conversation, put this in perspective for us. They must just be absolutely huge and eat up a lot of country.
14: Yes, they are big. I have the scale on solar and wind and how many acres per megawatt. I don't have anything on the data center, but yeah, they're taking up several hundreds of acres. Some of these projects are between 100 to 1,000 acres on where they're being developed.
18: What's going to go in there? All of my personal information and my contacts from my phone?
14: Yeah, so anything that you save to the cloud, I guess, right? So anything from pictures that aren't saved on your phone device or calendar information. So everything's going to be stored there. And then now anytime you use AI, so if you do a Google search right now, the first thing that pops up is AI. So that's where what's all going to be stored in these buildings.
18: Well, there you go, because everyone needs to know what an old Palo Pinto County redneck like me is doing and what I'm catching crappie on and where I'm going next. You know, I need to be followed.
14: That's right.
18: That bothers me, though, because I told you earlier, I don't want to give away my GPS coordinates to my quail lease. They could track me to the gate and maybe even find the combination. I don't want that to happen. I don't want that information to get out. I don't watch big news much anymore. Mitchell, I don't tune in because they're all fighting about politics. So what I do every day, every morning, is I look at Dallas-Fort Worth news, Wichita Falls, Amarillo, Lubbock, San Angelo, East Texas. I get some local news. It's amazing to me how many of these communities and counties are going back and forth on these data centers. Should we allow this? Should we not? Should we vote for it? It's a big deal.
14: It is a big deal. So ERCOT, the Electric Reliability Council of Texas, so by 2030, they're actually projecting up to 78,000 megawatts of power that these data centers are going to utilize, whereas in 2025, they only used 10,000 megawatts. So that's eight times as much power within the next 5 years. So they're projecting a lot of new data centers to come online. And with that, it comes a lot of energy that we need to produce as well.
18: So where is all of this power going to come from? I got an interesting note in my electric bill this month saying that, you know, we're going to be sharing electricity around. We could turn yours off for a period of time from that. I'm thinking, what? It's a big deal. We've got to pay attention in our local communities and counties.
14: Yeah, it is. So we're having to produce or create new energy forms. So
2: Outside of data centers, we're seeing a lot of solar projects come online. We're seeing a lot of new wind projects come online. And those take up a lot of land as well. So if you look at kind of traditional coal, natural gas, and nuclear, those projects require about 12 acres per megawatt produced, whereas solar requires about 43 acres per megawatt, and wind energy is about 70 acres per megawatt. So as these data centers come online, they might not have such a large footprint, but the energy that's going to them is going to be renewable energy that takes up a lot more land than what our traditional oil and gas and nuclear and coal do.
18: Hey, Mitchell, I'm going to stop down for just a couple of minutes, take a little break. Can you hang with me and cover some more territory here?
2: Yes, sir.
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0: Wildlife and wild places, like that helicopter in Africa with the DSC logo on it, searching out poachers and putting them out of business. 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
1: Hey, good morning, everybody. This is Babe Winkleman. And when I'm not in the great outdoors, I'm thinking about it with Kinder Outdoors.

0: It is the dream of the animal rights fanatics to suppress your most natural connection to the earth. To sell you a life filled with urban fascinations. To ignore that death is life's unwavering partner. 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To the hunter, this world's most honest steward, these fantasies are the poisonous, perverted manipulations of social misfits who would take this planet hostage. They should startle you and awaken you to trust the hunter in your blood.
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7: And we are continuing to track severe weather happening in our listening area. Severe thunderstorm warning in effect for northwestern Buffalo and northeast.

0: in Dawson counties until 6:30 p.m. Severe thunderstorms located along a line extending from near Sumner to near Miller to about 6 miles north of Amherst. Those storms moving east at around 15 miles per hour. 2-inch hail possible with those storms. Severe thunderstorm warning just issued for northeastern Buffalo, southeastern Sherman, southwestern Howard, and northwestern Hall counties. That's in effect until 6:30 p.m. The severe thunderstorm was located about 21 miles west of Grand Island, moving northeast at around 15 miles per hour. Golf ball size hail possible with those storms. And a severe thunderstorm warning still issued for eastern Buffalo, south central Howard, and northern Hall counties until 6:15 p.m. Again, the severe storms located near the Cairo area, moving northeast at around 20 miles per hour. Golf ball size hail possible with those storms. Over to the west, a severe thunderstorm warning is still in effect until 6:15 p.m. for north central Frontier and southeastern Lincoln counties. Severe thunderstorm was located near Moorefield, moving east at around 15 miles per hour. Tennis ball size hail possible with that storm. Severe thunderstorm warning in effect until 6 p.m. for southeastern Lincoln County. For the same system, that system again moving about east-northeast at around 15 miles per hour, 2-inch hail possible with that storm. And a new severe thunderstorm warning issued for northeastern Perkins and southwestern Lincoln counties. That is in effect until 6:30 p.m. Central, 5:30 p.m. Mountain Time. At 5:38 p.m. Central, a severe thunderstorm was located near Madrid, moving east at around 15 miles per hour, 60 mile per hour wind gust, half-dollar size hail possible with that radar-indicated storm. And a severe thunderstorm warning still in effect for western Chase County until 5:15 p.m. Mountain Time. The storm located over the Pleasant Valley area, moving east at around 10 miles per hour, 60 mile per hour wind gust, half-dollar size hail possible with that radar-indicated storm. Again, severe thunderstorm watch in effect for southwest Nebraska, northwest Kansas, northeast Colorado until 10 p.m. Mountain Time, 11 p.m. Central Time, and a severe thunderstorm watch in effect for central into eastern Nebraska and northern into northeast Kansas until 1 a.m. Central Time tomorrow. Keep it tuned to KRVN and KRVN.com as we keep you tracking, as we keep tracking these severe thunderstorms. 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
1: KRVN. And then I also asked, if you're under 35, who grew up quail hunting? And I think there was one out of 15 people there. So I'm in that cohort. I'm under 35 mm-hmm. years old. And so I didn't have the luxury to grow up bird hunting just because bird numbers have declined and we're, that kind of tradition is kind of fading. So we did grow up deer hunting and dove hunting and duck hunting, but not something I did was quail hunting. But I had the opportunity to go to school, get my undergrad at Sol Ross State University, and had the opportunity to run into some blue quail. And then just kind of throughout my career, I got more and more into it. And then one day, Dr. O'Shaughnessy, he called me. He was actually one of my professors at Sol Ross, and I was working for Quail Forever, doing some consulting and working with private landowners and developing management plans for quail. And Dr. O'Shaughnessy called me and asked if I wanted a job at the research ranch. So I told him yes, and here we are now.
2: You know, if we are speaking to some folks that have some say-so in counties across Texas and other states that hold quail and wildlife, I would urge you guys to call guys like Mitchell and professionals and biologists that know something about the wildlife there and their needs, and confer with them. I know that you've been called on to counsel or visit with at least one county, I think, so far, and I really appreciate them adding that to the quotation as they try to make a decision for their counties. Well, let's consider the wildlife. I think it's one of the most important things outside of human beings that we can take a look at.
1: Yeah, I think so too. And, you know, when we look at the state of Texas as a whole, we're losing 1,000 acres of working lands every single day. So if we were to scale that up and look at a county the size of Fisher County, we're losing Fisher County essentially every year and a half to non-agricultural uses. So we need to kind of step back and look and see what the most productive agricultural land is and what's not, and focus those projects on those areas. Because at this rate, we're going to be losing working lands. We're going to be losing hunting lands. And so we just need to take a step back and look and think before we see those price tags.
2: Hey, we're coming off of a great quail season, as we talked about earlier. Time to start doing those quail counts. Have you guys started quail counts yet? And do you have any clue this early in the year what kind of holdover we have from the birds?
1: Yeah, so we'll actually start our quail counts. We did do trapping in late December, and we did have really good carryover from this fall. So we had good carryover, and we'll get a better idea come, I don't know, the end of May on where we're sitting going into the summer, into our nesting season. If it doesn't rain, I know a lot of places in the state have been receiving some much needed rain. Here in Fisher County, it's kind of avoiding us. So if we don't get that rain this summer, then we're in a world of hurt. But I know there's several other counties around that are getting that much needed rain. So it's just a matter of time and to see what happens.
2: Yeah. You know, that's the story of a quail hunter's life. Better luck next year. And when's it going to rain again? That's what we do.
1: Yes, sir. That's right.
2: Mitchell, thank you so much. If people want to keep up with what's going on at the Research Ranch, it's easy to do, and you even have a monthly newsletter, right?
1: Yes, sir. Yeah, so you can go to quailresearch.org. That's our website. And then within the website, there's a place to subscribe to our monthly newsletter. 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
2: Hey, it's a pleasure talking to you. Don't be a stranger. You learn something new and want to share it with a community of quail hunters over here on the radio, let us know, okay?
1: Yes, sir, absolutely, and thank you for giving me the time.
2: You bet. Thank you, Mitchell. Have a great day, and if you would, do us a big favor and grow a bunch of quail out there in West Texas for us, okay?
1: Yes, sir, we're trying our best.
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4: Hey, I'm going to be at the Joshua Creek Ranch down in the Texas Hill Country for that second annual Texas Hill Country Game Fair. It's coming up June 12 and 13 at the 2026 Orvis Endorsed Wing Shooting Lodge of the Year, Joshua Creek Ranch. This is going to be a good time. An outdoor expo, and there's always something really good to eat coming out of Miss Ann's kitchen. I'll see you at Joshua Creek Ranch, June 12 and 13. I'm all out of time. I do want to thank my Lord and Savior, Jesus Christ, for this time we have together each week. Thank you so much for dropping by, and come on back and see me next time around. Until then, may God bless you and your bunch.

0: The National Weather Service in Hastings has issued a tornado warning for west central Buffalo County until 6:45 p.m. At 5:54 p.m., a severe thunderstorm capable of producing a tornado was located over Amherst, or 15 miles northwest of Kearney, moving east at around 10 miles per hour. Tornado and hail up to 2 inches in diameter possible with these storms. Again, a tornado warning issued for west central Buffalo County in south central Nebraska until 6:45 p.m. At 5:54 p.m., a severe thunderstorm capable of producing a tornado located over the Amherst area, moving east at 10 miles per hour. Tornadoes and a hail up to 2 inches in diameter possible with this radar-indicated rotation. We have several severe thunderstorm warnings issued for across the listening area. We'll keep you updated as these storms develop here on 880 KRVN and online at krvn.com.
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2: Weatherology meteorologist Derek Height with a significant weather update. A new tornado warning has been issued until 6:45 p.m. this evening for Buffalo County. Tornadic development is a strong possibility with this storm as Doppler radar has indicated tight rotation. I'm meteorologist Derek Height. 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
10: The Rockies get a win 4-2 over the Arizona Diamondbacks. Alec Burleson had two hits as the Cardinals beat the Royals 4-2. Dalton Varsho, go ahead RBI in the 10th inning, scoring Vladimir Guerrero Jr. on a single as the Blue Jays edge out the Tigers 2-1. In soccer, Manchester City defeated Chelsea in the FA Cup final 1-0 at London's Wembley Stadium. Brendan Sorsby, Texas Tech transfer quarterback, is trying to get his eligibility reinstated. His lawyers have requested an expedited resolution to his attempt to the NCAA. They said a legal challenge is, quote, imminent. Sorsby's status was uncertain after an apparent gambling addiction prompted him to seek inpatient treatment. Reports surfaced 2 weeks ago. Sorsby had hired an attorney to assist with his effort to move his career forward. NHL Eastern Conference Round 2, Game 6. Montreal has a 3-2 lead on Buffalo. Canadiens let to you lose two games in a row this postseason.
0: The National Weather Service in Hastings has issued a tornado warning for west central Buffalo County in Nebraska until 6:45 p.m. Again, the storm located near the Amherst area, moving east at 10 miles per hour, along with the possibility of tornadoes, hail up to 2 inches in diameter, is possible with this radar indicated rotation. Again, Amherst, this storm is near you, so take cover now. If you are in the area, move to a basement or an interior room on the lowest floor of a sturdy building. Avoid windows. If you're outdoors, in a mobile home, or in a vehicle, move to the closest substantial shelter and protect yourself from flying debris. Again, tornado warning issued for west central Buffalo County and south central Nebraska until 6:45 p.m. The storm's located near the Amherst area, moving east at 10 miles per hour. Again, we have severe thunderstorm warnings also in that area for southwestern Buffalo County. 2-inch hail possible with these storms. The warning's in effect until about 6:30 p.m. Also, severe thunderstorm warning in effect for southwestern Dawson County. That's in effect until 6:30 p.m. These storms located about 9 miles southwest of Gothenburg, moving to the east at about 10 miles per hour. Golf ball size hail possible with those storms. Severe thunderstorm warning in effect for southeastern Lincoln County. This storm located near the Gothenburg area, moving east at around 20 miles per hour. Golf ball size hail and 60 mile per hour wind gusts possible with those storms. Again, this severe thunderstorm warning for southeastern Lincoln County in effect until 6:15 p.m. Severe thunderstorm warning in effect for northeastern Buffalo, southeastern Sherman, southwestern Howard, and northwestern Hall counties. That's in effect until 6:30 p.m. Severe thunderstorms were located near Rockville, moving north at 25 miles per hour. Golf ball size hail possible with those storms. Severe thunderstorm warning also issued for eastern Buffalo, south central Howard, and northern Hall counties until 6:15 p.m. These storms located near the Cairo area, moving northeast at 20 miles per hour. Golf ball size hail also possible with those storms. Moving to the west, a severe thunderstorm warning in effect for southeastern Perkins, southwestern Lincoln, and northwestern Hays counties until 6:45 p.m. Central Time. At 6 p.m. Central, a severe thunderstorm was located over Elsie, moving southeast at 15 miles per hour. 60 mile per hour wind gust, half dollar size hail possible with those storms. And a severe thunderstorm warning issued for northeastern Perkins and southwestern Lincoln counties until 6:30 p.m. Central for 60 mile per hour wind gust and half dollar size hail. These storms also moving to the east at around 15 miles per hour. Also in West Nebraska, western Chase County is in a severe thunderstorm warning until 5:15 p.m. Mountain Time for 60 mile per hour wind gust and half dollar size hail. This thunderstorm located over the Lamar area, again moving east at around 20 miles an hour. But right now, big story is a tornado warning that is in effect until 6:45 p.m. for west central Buffalo County. Again, a severe thunderstorm capable of producing a tornado located over Amherst, moving east at around 10 miles per hour. 2-inch hail also possible with this storm. We'll keep you updated here on 880KRVN as well as our sister stations 93.1 The River and Cami Country, as well as online at krvn.com as these storms develop. 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
13: Fox News. I'm Deborah Valentine.
9: A global leader for ISIS taken out by U.S. and Israeli forces in Africa. Fox's Alex Hogan reports.
13: Abu Bilal al-Manuki was a key figure in ISIS who provided strategic guidance and financial operations in developing and manufacturing weapons. No U.S. service members were harmed, and officials tell Fox that all service members made it back safely.
9: An Israeli airstrike in Gaza has killed Hamas military wing leader Izzeldin al-Haddad. The Israeli military said today that al-Haddad was one of the last surviving architects of the Hamas-led attacks on southern Israel on October 7, 2023. Hamas confirmed his death. The Republican primary underway in Louisiana. President Trump has expressed support for Congresswoman Julia Letlow to unseat incumbent Senator Bill Cassidy. Only GOP candidates are in the running. 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
2: I'm weatherology meteorologist Derek Hite with a significant weather update. A new severe thunderstorm warning has been issued for portions of Thomas, Wallace, Sherman, and Logan counties until 6:45 p.m. this evening. The storm has the potential for both large hail and strong straight-line winds. Ping pong ball size hail and winds up to 60 miles an hour are likely as it moves north at around 20 miles an hour. I'm meteorologist Derek Hite. Live KRVN storm coverage is presented by Complete Roofing and Remodeling, Spartan Commercial Roofing of Elm Creek, and Webb Body Shop.
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2: I'm weatherology meteorologist Derek Hite with a significant weather update. A new severe thunderstorm warning has been issued until 6:45 p.m. this evening for Sherman County. As of about 6:05 p.m., the strongest portion of the storm was centered near Rockville, moving north at 20 miles an hour. This storm has the potential for both large hail and strong straight-line winds. Hail the size of golf balls and winds up to 60 miles an hour are likely. I'm meteorologist Derek Hite. 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
18: The 880 Weather Watch for South Central Nebraska and North Central Kansas calls for rain showers and thunderstorms tonight. We'll see some storms produce heavy rain with mostly cloudy skies and a low of 55. East-northeast winds move into the region at 15 miles per hour and a gust to 25 miles per hour. Isolated rain showers fall throughout Sunday morning with a chance for some thunderstorms, partly sunny skies, and a high of 88. South winds start to move in over the afternoon at 15 miles per hour and gust to 25 miles per hour. Rain showers continue Monday. From the 880 Weather Center, I'm meteorologist Bella Pittman. For more, check KRVN.com. Right now, it's 84 degrees.
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Again, we're keeping track of severe weather happening across the area. The tornado warning that was issued for West Central Buffalo County has been allowed to expire, but a severe thunderstorm warning still in effect until 6:30 p.m. for southwestern Buffalo County, as well as northwestern Buffalo County until 6:30 p.m. These storms located near the Amherst area, moving east at around 10 miles per hour, 2-inch hail possible with these storms. Severe thunderstorm warning also issued for southwestern Dawson County until 6:30 p.m. These storms located near the Gothenburg area, moving northeast at around 10 miles per hour, golf ball size hail possible with those storms. Over to the west, a severe thunderstorm warning in effect for southeastern Perkins, southwestern Lincoln, and northwestern Hays counties until 6:45 p.m. Central Time. These storms located near the LC area, moving southeast at around 15 miles per hour, 60 mile per hour wind gust, and half dollar size hail possible with those storms. Again, that same system also leading to a severe thunderstorm warning for northeastern Perkins and southwestern Lincoln counties until 6:30 p.m. Central Time. Severe thunderstorm warning also issued for western Chase County until 5:45 p.m. Mountain Time. These storms located over the Lamar area, moving east at around 15 miles per hour, 60 mile per hour wind gust, half dollar size hail possible with those storms. A little bit over to the eastern now, east central Nebraska. Severe thunderstorm warning issued for eastern Sherman County. That is until 6:45 p.m. Central. These storms located over Rockville, moving northwest at around 20 miles per hour. Golf ball size hail, 60 mile per hour wind gusts possible with those storms. And a severe thunderstorm warning issued for southeastern Sherman County, the same system, moving northwest at around 15 miles per hour. Golf ball size hail possible with those storms. A little bit outside the area, north central York County, southwestern Polk counties, and a severe thunderstorm warning until 6:45 p.m. Those storms moving east at 5 miles per hour, half dollar size hail possible with those storms. And a severe thunderstorm warning in effect for in Kansas for southwestern Thomas, northwestern Logan, and southeastern Sherman counties until 5:45 p.m. Those storms located about 16 miles south of Brewster, moving north at 20 miles per hour, 2-inch hail, 60 mile per hour wind gusts possible with those storms. And a severe thunderstorm warning for northern Sherman County in Nebraska until 6 p.m. These storms located 6 p.m. Mountain Time. These storms located near the Goodland area, moving east at 15 miles per hour, tennis ball size hail, 60 mile per hour wind gusts possible with those storms. All right, we'll keep you updated as these storms develop here on 880KRVN as well as our sister stations and online at krvn.com. 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

0: I'm weatherology meteorologist Derek Height with a significant weather update. A new severe thunderstorm warning has been issued until 7 p.m. this evening for Lincoln County. The storm has the potential for both large hail and strong straight-line winds. Half-dollar size hail and winds up to 60 miles an hour are likely as it moves east at 15 miles an hour. For your safety, stay inside and away from windows until the storm passes. Large hail and strong winds can easily shatter glass, causing injury. If you're caught outside, take shelter in a sturdy building or a hardtop car. Take shelter now. Again, a severe thunderstorm warning continues until 7 p.m. this evening for Lincoln County. Bear in mind, this storm has the potential for half-dollar size hail and wind gusts to 60 miles an hour. Strong storms continue to affect other portions of our listening area. Severe thunderstorm warnings continue for sections of Buffalo, Sherman, Dawson, Perkins, and Lincoln counties until 6:30 p.m. Also, Logan, Sherman, Thomas, Sherman, Perkins, Hayes, Lincoln, and Chase counties until 6:45 p.m. I'm meteorologist Derek Height. 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

We're continuing to track severe weather happening across the listening area. National Weather Service in Hastings issuing a severe thunderstorm warning for western Buffalo County until 7:15 p.m. Severe thunderstorms located along a line from extending from 8 miles west of Pleasanton to near Amherst, moving east at around 10 miles an hour. The strongest portion of this line of storms is on the southern fringes, which is right now near the Amherst area. 2-inch hail, 60-mile-per-hour wind gusts possible with these storms. Severe thunderstorm warning in effect for eastern Sherman County until 6:45 p.m. This storm located near the Rockville area, moving northwest at around 20 miles per hour. Golf ball-sized hail, 60-mile-per-hour wind gusts possible with those storms. Severe thunderstorm warning issued for northwestern Dawson County until 7:15 p.m. A severe thunderstorm located near the Gothenburg area that's moving northeast at around 15 miles per hour. Golf ball size hail possible with that storm. Severe thunderstorm warning also issued for southeastern Lincoln County for this same system. That is in effect until, again, 7 p.m. The storm moving east at around 15 miles per hour. Half dollar size hail, 60 mile per hour wind gusts possible with those storms. As we move toward the west in Nebraska, a severe thunderstorm warning is still in effect until 6:45 p.m. for southeastern Perkins, southwestern Lincoln, and northwestern Hays counties, again until 6:45 p.m. Central Time. A severe thunderstorm located near the Elsie area moving south at around 10 miles per hour, 60 mile per hour wind gusts possible with this storm along with half dollar size hail. And a severe thunderstorm warning in effect for western Chase County. A severe thunderstorm located over Lamar, or near the Lamar area, should say, moving east at around 15 miles per hour. 60 mile per hour wind gust, half dollar size hail possible with this radar indicated storm. Again, this severe thunderstorm warning in effect until 5:45 p.m. Northwest Kansas has a few severe thunderstorm warnings at the moment, including southeastern Sherman, southwestern Thomas, and northwestern Logan counties. That's in effect until 5:45 p.m. Mountain Time. Tennis ball size hail, 60 mile per hour wind gust possible with that radar indicated storm. Also seeing another severe thunderstorm warning for west central Thomas and east central Sherman counties until 6:15 p.m. Mountain, 7:15 p.m. Central Time. Again, this one is very destructive. Baseball size hail possible with this storm for the Brewster area. Again, this storm located about 5 miles south of Brewster, moving to the north at around 15 miles per hour. So Brewster, this storm is likely to hit your area soon. So be sure to take cover if you can. Baseball size hail possible with this storm. Other severe thunderstorm warnings in Kansas include northeastern Sherman County. That warning in effect until 6 p.m. Mountain Time. Tennis ball size hail, 60 mile per hour wind gust. Severe thunderstorm warning for southern Cheyenne and Sherman County in Kansas until 6:15 p.m., 7:15 p.m. Central Time. That storm moving east at around 40 miles per hour, 70 mile per hour wind gust possible with those storms. Again, keep it tuned to KRVN and KRVN.com. We'll keep you updated as these storms develop. 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
1: A severe thunderstorm warning continues until 7:15 p.m. for western Buffalo County. The storm's moving east at around 10 miles per hour, located over the Amherst area. Tennis ball size hail, 60 mile per hour wind gusts possible with those storms. Severe thunderstorm warning also in effect until 7:15 p.m. for northwestern Dawson County. The severe thunderstorm located along a line extending from Gothenburg to near Willow Island, moving northeast at around 20 miles per hour. Golf ball size hail possible with that storm. Severe thunderstorm warning also issued for southeastern Lincoln County. That's in effect until 7 p.m. The storm's located about 11 miles southwest of Moorefield, moving northeast at around 15 miles per hour. Quarter-size hail possible with those storms. And a severe thunderstorm warning also issued for western Chase County until 5:45 p.m. Mountain Time. A severe thunderstorm located near the Lamar area, moving east at around 15 miles per hour. 60 mile per hour wind gust, half dollar size hail possible with those storms. Also, Valley County, northeastern Valley County, and a severe thunderstorm warning until 7:30 p.m. Also want to look at northwestern Kansas. It's a little bit outside of our coverage area, but east central Sherman County is in a tornado warning until 6:30 p.m. Tornadoes, tennis ball size hail possible with these storms that are located near the Goodland area, moving east at 15 miles per hour. That's just some of many warnings happening in northwest Kansas at the moment. Seeing a severe thunderstorm warning in effect for southwestern Thomas and southeastern Sherman counties for tennis ball size hail and 60 mile per hour wind gust. Also, a severe thunderstorm warning in effect for southwestern Thomas County until 7:30 p.m. for baseball size hail and 60 mile per hour wind gusts. Severe thunderstorm warning also issued for west central Thomas and east central Sherman counties until 6:15 p.m. Mountain Time. Golf ball size hail possible with those storms, moving north at around 45 miles per hour. Severe thunderstorm warning issued for southern Cheyenne and Sherman counties in northwest Kansas until 6:15 p.m. Mountain Time for 70 mile per hour wind gusts. And a severe thunderstorm warning in effect for northeastern Sherman County until 6 p.m. Mountain Time for tennis ball size hail and 60 mile per hour wind gusts. But again, east central Sherman County in a tornado warning until 6:30 p.m. Mountain Time. Tennis ball size hail also possible with those storms. So if you happen to be listening in the area or you know somebody who's in that area, make sure to take cover, move to a basement or an interior room on the lowest floor of a sturdy building. Keep it tuned here to KRVN and KRVN.com. We're going to keep you updated as these storms develop.
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1: Severe thunderstorm warning remains in effect until 7:15 p.m. Central Time for western Buffalo County. The storm's located near the Amherst-Riverdale areas, moving east at around 10 miles per hour. Tennis ball-size hail, 60 mile per hour wind gusts possible with this storm. Taking a closer look at this storm, a 3-inch hail diameter, hail in 3-inch diameter was reported near the just about 4 miles west of Amherst. It has reportedly broken windows, hailed at least for 30 minutes at around 5:45 p.m. when that happened. So, again, this storm is still continuing on. Again, Central Buffalo County also in this severe thunderstorm warning until 7:30 p.m. Again, the storm located near the Riverdale area, moving east at around 15 miles per hour. Same story, tennis ball size hail, 60 mile per hour wind gusts possible with those storms. So make sure you are in a safe place. Stay away from windows if you can. And also remain alert for a possible tornado. A tornado warning did pop up from this storm not about maybe a little bit of an hour ago. All right, severe thunderstorm warning also issued for central Dawson County. That's in effect until 7:30 p.m. A severe thunderstorm located near the Cozad area right now, moving east at around 15 miles per hour, golf ball size hail, 60 mile per hour wind gusts possible with that storm. Also, the same system also causing a severe thunderstorm warning for northwestern Dawson County, golf ball size hail possible with that storm as well. Severe thunderstorm warning issued for southeastern Lincoln County. That's in effect until 7 p.m. Central Time. Severe thunderstorm located just about a little bit north of about 11 miles north of Moorefield, moving northeast at around 15 miles per hour. Quarter size hail possible with that storm. Severe thunderstorm warning also issued for northwestern Chase County, all the way in western Nebraska until 6:30 p.m. Mountain Time. Severe thunderstorm located just northeast of Lamar, moving east at 25 miles per hour, 60 mile per hour wind gust, quarter size hail possible with those storms. In northwest Kansas right now, we're seeing a tornado warning in effect still for Sherman County, east central Sherman County. That is a bit outside of our coverage area, but want to make note of that there is a tornado warning for east central Sherman County until 6:30 p.m. Right now, damaged tornado, tennis ball size hail possible with that storm. There was a reported tornado on the ground at around just a few minutes ago. So again, if you're in that area, you know somebody in that area, make sure you are taking cover now. Basically, severe thunderstorm warnings happening all across northwest Kansas, including Cheyenne, Sherman, Thomas, and Rawlins counties. These storms are in effect till about 8 p.m. Central Time for up to tennis ball, baseball size hail. Again, happening with all these storms happening in northwest Kansas. The majority of them in Cheyenne, Sherman, and Thomas counties right now. But again, that tornado warning in Sherman County happening right now, in effect until 6:30 p.m. Damaging tornado, tennis ball size hail possible with that storm. That confirmed tornado located about 6 miles east of Goodland was nearly stationary when it was reported about 5:53 p.m. Mountain Time. Also, new severe thunderstorm warning just issued for southeastern Thomas County till 7:30 p.m. for 2-inch hail and 60 mile per hour wind gusts. Again, northwest Kansas, severe thunderstorm warnings basically in effect until around 8 p.m. Up to baseball size hail has been reported, could happen with these storms, should say. Again, about Thomas, Sherman, and Sherman and Cheyenne counties, as well as Rawlins counties. This could hit you. There's no warning for Rawlins County, Kansas at the moment, but these storms are moving towards the north at about 25 to 45 miles per hour. Severe thunderstorm warning also issued for a couple of counties in Nebraska, including northwestern Hall County until 7:45 p.m. for 60 mile per hour wind gusts and quarter size hail. These storms located near the Cairo area, and in southwest Nebraska in Dundee County until 6:45 p.m. Mountain Time. These storms moving northeast to at around 45 miles per hour. They're located along a line extending from 12 miles northeast of Ray to 6 miles northeast of Hagler to 10 miles north of St. Francis, moving northeast again at 45 miles per hour. 60 mile per hour wind gusts, quarter size hail possible with those storms. Again, we're going to try and keep you updated on all these storms, all these developing information. There's a lot of information there, so make sure you keep it tuned here on 880KRVN, online at krvn.com, and we'll keep you updated as best we can on these developing storms.
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3: I'm Jane Fergus. 1,500 ships are stranded in the Persian Gulf, and today a senior Iranian official posted new plans for a toll booth.
4: Saying, quote, the necessary fees will be collected for the specialized services provided under this mechanism. This route will remain closed to the operators of the so-called Freedom Project.
3: Fox's Lucas Tomlinson. Some specifics now coming out of President Trump's trip to China.
5: Trump pointed new trade deals that China's made commitments like buying U.S. soybeans and Boeing aircraft, and Boeing now confirming to Fox their initial commitment of 200 aircraft.
3: That's Fox's Alex Hogan reporting. Both countries say they have agreed to a framework for lasting U.S.-China relations. 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
6: Weatherology meteorologist Derek Height with a significant weather update. A new severe thunderstorm warning has been issued until 7:30 p.m. this evening for Thomas County. The storm has the potential for both large hail and strong straight-line winds. Hail the size of golf balls and winds up to 60 miles an hour are likely as it moves northeast at 30 miles an hour. I'm meteorologist Derek Height. 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